0: statement said, using the Trump administration's name for the Department of Defense. Robert Litwick, a scholar at George Washington University, who has written about the nuclear programs in both North Korea and Iran, called the contrast between Mr. Trump's approaches to those two countries an incredible tale of two rogue states. "We're at war with Iran, a nuclear threshold state," he said. "But with North Korea, we are placating a dictator who can target the U.S. homeland with nuclear weapons." Mr. Trump's outburst was also aimed at punishing the South Koreans for declining to join in the war against Iran, a position that deeply angered Mr. Trump. It was a point he made in the same social media post and reiterated to reporters in the Oval Office on Monday. The president has also been angry that Seoul has been slow to deliver on what the White House believes is a $350 billion promise for new investments, including in shipbuilding. Last October, Mr. Trump visited South Korea and celebrated its future investments in the United States, including a promised multi-billion-dollar expansion of Samsung's chip-making plant in Texas. Trump defaults back to the complaint about South Korea free riding on America's troops present on the Korean Peninsula. And Scott A. Snyder, the president and chief executive of the Korea Economic Institute of America, and he uses the security relationship as a lever to put more pressure on the South Korean government. Looming over the tensions is Mr. Trump's inability to extract the United States from the Iran war. He has hinted at his eagerness in recent months to move on from that conflict and return to dealing with Mr. Kim, who indulged Mr. Trump's desire for leader-to-leader talks with those summits during Mr. Trump's first term. President Lee J. Myung of South Korea said in June that Mr. Trump appeared to want to resume talks with Mr. Kim, and Mr. Trump posted a picture of himself with the North Korean leader on social media at least twice in recent months. "Kim Jong-un and I get along great," Mr. Trump wrote alongside a photograph he posted on Saturday of their meeting at the border between North and South Korea in 2019. Mr. Trump followed that up with another chummy post on Monday, this one a meme showing Mr. Kim making a phone call with military officers standing behind him. The caption read, "Hey, Donald, we cool, right?" The North Korean nuclear program has been a deep concern since the late 1980s, long before Iran's nuclear program was on the radar. In 1994, during a crisis triggered by North Korea, facility at Yongbyon, but it held back. And later that year, former Jimmy Carter struck a deal with Kim II Sung, the grandfather of the current North Korean leader, to end the nuclear program in return for help building civilian nuclear reactors. It all fell apart, and subsequent efforts to bring the North Korean program under control failed. In 2006, the North conducted its first nuclear test and followed with five more, the most recent in 2017. The next year, being labeled Mr. Kim, Little Rocket Man, Mr. Trump met the North Korean leader in Singapore. After their encounter, he told a New York Times reporter that he expected that the North would dismantle its program fast. "It's going to go very quickly," he said after the summit. "I really believe that it's going to go fast, and it is a very substantial arsenal. There's no question about it. But while Mr. Trump recalls the encounters fondly during the first term, he would bring out Mr. Kim's letters to him and read excerpts to visitors in the Oval Office. They went down in history as a diplomatic failure. A second summit in Vietnam ended with a collapse of the talks. Mr. Trump went into the sessions ill-prepared. His national security advisor at the time, John R. Bolton, said later, and the efforts fell apart when Mr. Kim refused to dismantle facilities outside the main enrichment and reprocessing center at Yongbyon. Some fear the same thing could happen again, another Trump-Kim summit, which is what the president seems to be angling for, could be a disaster, said Joel S. Witt, a former State Department diplomat who was involved in early talks with the North and wrote a history of the effort. Fallout, the inside story of America's failure to disarm in North Korea. Trump doesn't seem to realize that the Kim Jong-un of today isn't interested in better relations with the United States, Mr. Witt said. He's hell-bent on keeping his nuclear weapons, sending troops to Ukraine to support his Russian ally, and threatening South Korea. On Monday, critics of Mr. Trump's foreign policy quickly attacked the president for undercutting a key alliance. Senator Jack Reed of Rhode Island, the top Democrat on the Armed Services Committee, said Mr. Trump has made another inane, haphazard decision that punished South Korea for no reason beyond Trump's ego. Victor D. Cha, a Georgetown University professor who worked on Asia's policy in the George W. Bush White House, described Mr. Trump's social media outburst as a symptom, at least in part, of the president's frustration over Iran. He noted that Mr. Trump's charm offensive directed at Mr. Kim came as the president tried to maintain his hard line against Tehran, a study in contrast in Mr. Trump's approach to perhaps the world's two most vexing nuclear proliferation challenges. He's kind of treading in two opposite directions, Mr. Cha said. He's treading in the direction of pragmatically negotiating with a nuclear North Korea. But in the case of Iran, he's taken an absolute stance. Mr. Trump defended his approach to North Korea in the Oval Office on Monday. Asked by a reporter whether he was prioritizing the interest of U.S. adversaries over allies, the president shot back, "I'm making it much safer. Kim Jong-un has always treated me with great respect." The president added, "I understand him. He understands me." But Mr. Kim is also closely watching Mr. Trump's war on Iran, analysts say. That war has shown North Korea, Mr. Cha said, that they are right to pursue nuclear weapons to avoid a military strike. Over to you, Steve.
1: Thank you, Jody. The next article, lead article of the New York Times for Wednesday, August the 19th, is entitled Gulf Oil Giants Push to Expand Overseas Stockpiles as Iran War Drags On. Saudi Arabia and the United Arab Emirates are seeking larger oil reserves in Japan and South Korea as regional conflict threatens supply lines. Middle Eastern energy giants are scrambling to move more oil into stockpiles safely beyond the turbulent Persian Gulf region as a prolonged conflict forces exporters and their biggest customers to rethink how to safeguard supplies. Saudi Arabia and the United Arab Emirates have urged Japan to expand reserves in Japanese tanks by as much as 10 times the roughly 8 million barrels each now holds, according to three people familiar with the discussions. who asked not to be identified because the talks are private. Officials with Saudi Arabia and the Emirates are having similar discussions about expanding their oil stockpiles in South Korea as well, two of the people said. For the Gulf exporters, which store much of their oil in the region, warehousing more crude abroad offers protection against maritime choke points that have become increasingly precarious, from Houthi attacks on the Red Sea to a Strait of Hormuz that shows little sign of opening. Saudi Arabia and the Emirates both have overland pipelines that bypass the strait and enable them to continue exporting limited amounts of oil. For Asian nations, the world's largest consumers of Middle Eastern crude, bigger stockpiles would provide an additional buffer against prolonged supply disruptions. At the same time, allocating significantly more tank capacity to foreign oil companies reduces the available space for domestic refiners' commercial inventories and Japan's own national reserves. The volumes being sought by Middle Eastern producers would probably exceed Japan's available tank capacity and face other logistical constraints, the people said. Talks are continuing over how much oil could ultimately be stored and how the cost would be shared. But the joint stockpiles are expected to increase substantially, they said. A spokesman for Japan's economy ministry declined to comment on the details of discussions with Saudi Arabia and the Emirates, but said Japan was working with the Middle Eastern countries to enhance energy resilience. A spokesperson for the Abu Dhabi National Oil Company, the Emirate state energy giant, said in a statement, "We look forward to building on our role as a reliable supplier to Asian markets, ensuring stable flows of energy to support market stability and keep prices in check." Officials from South Korea and Saudi Arabia did not immediately respond to requests for comment. The push to relocate oil reserves is one of several fundamental shifts reshaping global energy markets nearly 6 months into the United States' war with Iran. Just as the oil stocks of the 1970s prompted governments to build strategic reserves and accelerated a drive toward more energy-efficient cars and factories, today's crisis is forcing countries and companies to rewire supply networks. Across the Middle East, producers are building or expanding pipelines designed to bypass the Strait of Hormuz. Major importers, meanwhile, are racing to secure more oil and gas from outside the region, while accelerating investment in domestic energy sources, including renewables. In the early months of the war, hopes repeatedly surfaced that the Strait of Hormuz might soon reopen, said Tatsuya Terazawa, head of the Institute of Energy Economics, Japan, a think tank. "But at this point, we cannot rely on hope that President Trump will fix this," Mr. Terazawa said. The Middle East and other parts of Asia with a greater economic exposure to the crisis need to find ways to deal with the vulnerabilities on our own. Japan already has a long history of storing foreign-owned crude oil from Saudi Arabia, the Emirates, and Kuwait. As domestic oil consumption has declined from its peak in the 2000s, Japanese storage facilities had more spare capacity available to lease to overseas producers. The arrangements give Middle Eastern state energy companies a commercial export hub close to major East Asian customers. For Japan, an island nation that imports virtually all its fossil fuels and gets more than 90% of its crude from the Middle East, the setup provides potential access to the stored oil during severe supply emergencies. The Emirates began storing crude in Japan in 2009, followed by Saudi Aramco in Okinawa in 2010 and Kuwait in 2020. The agreements have provided Japan with emergency buffers at roughly 8 million barrels each from Saudi Arabia and the Emirates, along with 3 million barrels from Kuwait. Japan tapped these resources, equivalent of about 6 days of demands during the early months of the current conflict. The push for larger stockpiles gained momentum after Ryosi Akazawa, Japan's economy minister visited the Emirates and Saudi Arabia in early May. Later that month, the Emirates dispatched a tanker to replenish depleted stocks. The model could now spread more widely across Asia. Southeast Asian economies heavily depend on Middle Eastern crude, have been hit particularly hard by supply disruptions, and countries including the Philippines are pushing to establish national oil reserves. But building strategic stockpiles can cost hundreds of millions of dollars, putting them out of reach for many developing countries. Agreements in which governments and producers share storage costs could offer an alternative. Mr. Terazawa said, "The acute sense of vulnerability in the Middle East and beyond in Asia makes this an opportune moment to expand such agreements," he said. "From an energy security perspective, it would be a win-win kind of solution and some kind of possible silver lining from this crisis," Mr. Terazawa said. Jody?
0: Thank you, Steve. The next article is titled, "A Patient's Final Breath in a Congolese Ebola Ward." It's written by Finbar O'Reilly. "The distance between life and death is razor thin at one medical clinic in Rumbara, the heart of the epidemic ravaging the Democratic Republic of Congo. On one side of the Ebola ward, a woman visiting her ailing husband spoke to him through a plexiglass window. He had spent 2 days at the ward recovering from the virus, and after his first negative test, expected soon to be discharged. A few yards away, Congolese doctors struggled to insert needles into the collapsed veins of Justin Bataga Murgawa, a gold miner whose condition was rapidly deteriorating. Mr. Murgawa, 42, had been at the ward for nearly a week, and his sudden decline began with delirium, followed by convulsions, so violent that doctors dragged his mattress and their patient onto the floor to prevent a fall. I'm not sure how long he can last like this," said one doctor, observing Mr. Mugarwa's condition through the plastic window as fellow doctors dressed in full protective gear fought to save him. "The distance between life and death is razor thin at clinics like this one in Rumbara, just outside Bunia, the capital of Ituri province and the heart of the Ebola outbreak ravaging Eastern Democratic Republic of Congo. The recently built outdoor Ebola ward run by the medical charity Alama has treated 708 Ebola patients, 291 of whom have died from the virus as of this month. The ward was hastily put together, made from temporary wood frame structures with corrugated metal roofs. Only infected patients and health workers in protective clothing are allowed to enter the red zone, where medicine and supplies are passed down a slide. When exiting the red zone, medical staff are sprayed with chlorinated water as they remove their mask, yellow suits, gloves, and hoods. They take care to avoid contact with any potentially contaminated surface. The disposable yellow suits and protective hoods are burned while gloves and boots are sterilized by a team of support workers. Recovering patients share rooms while awaiting two negative tests within 48 hours before they can be discharged. Single isolation rooms are reserved for patients in critical condition, like Mr. Mungarwa. On a recent afternoon, doctors spent hours attempting to administer intravenous fluids and medication to him. Mr. Mugarwa says his severe dehydration made inserting needles into his veins impossible. He vomited blood. His internal organs failed. One of the doctors treating him slumped on the metal bed frame and stared down at Mr. Mugarwa as he breathed slowly. Then it stopped. He was gone. This outbreak has killed more than 2,000 people since May, according to the World Health Organization. The organization said Wednesday that the outbreak is on track to surpass the deadliest one in history, which killed more than 11,000 people over a decade. Local health officials fear the virus could be mutating. Health workers in Rampara have long struggled to treat Congolese facing violence, hunger, and preventable disease. Then came Ebola. Mortality rates associated with this epidemic hover at nearly 46%. Mr. Mungarwa's niece, Rebecca, also died from Ebola at the ward that afternoon. His wife and one of his three sons, both of whom had been under observation, fled the clinic upon learning of his death. We are shocked because he has been here almost a week, and we thought he was improving, said one of Mr. Mungarwa's seven brothers. Prosper Kandejdu. When the family arrived at the clinic the following day, when we got here this morning, we went to where he had been, and all we saw were his clothes and his telephone. He is no longer there. Some 100 health workers have contracted the virus overall, and at least 36 have died, according to health officials. In mid-June, one of the doctors at the ward tested positive for Ebola after flying to Paris. After the doctor fell ill, Congo's government imposed a 21-day international travel ban for anyone leaving Ituri province, potentially impeding the response and organizations said before the ban was eased. In July, dozens of health workers and support staff in Rampara went on strike, part of a wider strike in the province over unpaid wages. Ebola patients were left at the clinic without care for days until staff was assured by Congo's health ministry that late salaries would be paid. Mr. Mungarwa and his niece were buried at a cemetery across the road from the clinic that the day after they died. The two body bags were carried from the morgue, placed into coffins, and loaded onto a vehicle for transportation. Mr. Kandijedo, the brother, and around a dozen other family members gathered at the coffins as they were lowered into graves. Earth was shoveled atop the caskets, and mourners sang their farewell. And that's the end of this story. Steve?
1: Thank you, Jody. The next article for the New York Times for August the 19th is entitled, Nation's Largest Reservoirs Are Drying Up, Threatening Life in the Southwest. Levels in Lakes Mead and Powell have not been so low since 1957. Underscoring a water crisis that plagues seven states that rely on the Colorado River. By Scott Dance and Myra Rojanaskal. Lake Powell and Mead, the nation's largest reservoirs, are drying up, sending a Colorado River system that provides water and electricity for millions of people into a state of crisis with no end in sight. Water levels in Lake Powell along the Utah-Arizona border fell to a record low on Saturday. Lake Mead, the largest of the two and farthest downstream on the Colorado River, dropped to its lowest recorded point a week earlier. The combined reservoir system, an essential water source for cities and farms across Arizona, Nevada, and Southern California, have not held so little water since 1957, before Lake Powell was filled. That was long before climate change brought three decades of drought, the worst dry spell for the Southwest in at least 1,200 years, scientists say. Federal and state officials and communities across the region have taken emergency stops to try to head off catastrophe. They shifted water from a smaller reservoir to try to save Powell, and have called for water conservation, though these requests are mostly volunteers so far. The water shortage could have dire implications for growing Sunbelt cities such as Phoenix, for key industries including agriculture and data centers, and for hydroelectric dams that power millions of homes across the Southwest. The shrinking reservoirs are the immediate result of record low snowpack this winter, which was erased by record heat in the spring. Melted snowpack creates most of the Colorado flow during the dry summer months. But as the southwestern climate has grown hotter and drier, the river's flow has become smaller and less reliable. We expect it to be in a very unpleasant place, and that's where we find ourselves, said Catherine Sorensen, the director of research at the Kyle Center for Water Policy at Arizona State University. Mother Nature is in charge of this system. At the same time, a booming population in the Southwest and intensive agriculture means that the region is consuming far more water than the river can provide. The Colorado River supplies water to 40 million people and 5.5 million acres of farmland across parts of seven states. About two dozen native tribes and two Mexican states also hold rights to the river's water. Lakes Powell and Meade are central to maintaining that water supply in the lower half of the Colorado Basin, while the river's upper basin, which stretches across Wyoming, Colorado, Utah, and New Mexico, relies more heavily on seasonal stream and river flows for water. The two man-made lakes have served as a predictable supply for the more populous lower basin, which includes parts of Nevada, Arizona, and California. Agriculture is the biggest user of the Colorado River, with alfalfa and other sources of livestock feed accounting for nearly half of the water consumed. Municipal water systems use about a quarter, and its growing share, about 10% of the river's flow, is not consumed at all but evaporates as temperatures climb across the Southwest. How much has the water supply declined? Dry and hot conditions across the Colorado River Basin have cut the river's flow by about 20% over the past two decades. The current water use levels are unsustainable, too. While about 12 million acre feet of water now flows down the Colorado in an average year, the century-old rules that govern the use of the river have allocated the rights to more than 16 million acre feet. 1 acre foot, or enough water to cover an acre a foot deep, is about 326,000 gallons, enough to supply two or three households for a year. Diminishing supply combined with decades of overuse has caused water levels in Lake Powell and Meade to decline steadily over the past 30 years. In both reservoirs, water storage has not been close to capacity since the late 1990s. Lake Meade is now about 27% full, while Lake Powell is about 23% full. Both reservoirs are contained by hydroelectric dams. The Hoover Dam at Lake Meade and the Glen Canyon Dam at Lake Powell. Water levels at Lake Powell are dropping close to the point where Glen Canyon Dam will not be able to generate electricity. Current forecasts by the Bureau of Reclamation, the federal agency that oversees the dams, suggest that Lake Powell's water levels could cross that threshold as soon as winter, depending on how much precipitation falls during the wetter fall and winter. About 6 million people across the Southwest rely on electricity from the dams. Dwindling water levels have already diminished power output. And it takes Lake Powell's level drops below the point needed. And if Lake Powell's level drops below the point needed for hydropower, it could reach a condition known as a dead pool, when water can no longer flow through the dam at all, cutting off the water supply for the lower basin states. It is unclear when that might occur. The Reclamation Bureau this spring took emergency measures to prevent Lake Powell from falling too low to produce hydropower. It began moving power to Powell from the upstream reservoir on the Wyoming-Colorado border, known as Flaming Gorge, and it limited releases from Lake Powell, which flow through the Grand Canyon and into Lake Meade. Communities across the West have put drought plans into action and imposed restriction on water uses. At the same time, investments in water efficiencies mean large cities like Phoenix are consuming as much water as they did when they were far less populous. Reclamation officials and seven Colorado River Basin states are continuing negotiations over a long-term solution to the water crisis, but negotiations have not been fruitful. A federal plan to guide water use for the next decade released last month included drastic cuts for the states that depend on lakes Powell and Meade, while Arizona official called unacceptable and said threatened the growing state's economy. Reclamation officials are expected to release more detailed plans for the next 2 years soon. And that ends our article. Jody?
0: Thank you, Steve. This article is titled, An AI Tax Boom Could Curtail America's Debt, but

0: reclamation officials are expected to release more detailed plans for the next 2 years soon. And that ends our article. Jody?
1: Thank you, Steve. This article is titled, An AI Tax Boom Could Curtail America's Debt, but not solve it. The consequences of AI for the budget will largely hinge on whether and to what extent the technology reshapes the labor market. This is by Andrew Duren. Artificial intelligence could fundamentally change the nature of work and transform the U.S. economy. So its potential to alter the nation's admittedly troubled physical trajectory may seem niche. Yet a growing number of economists have started to anticipate that widespread adoption of AI could structurally improve the imbalance between what America spends and what it collects in tax revenue in the coming years, as long as the technology does not put too many people out of work. That is because AI could help make workers more productive, in turn growing the economy more rapidly. Faster economic growth would generate more tax revenue, helping to close the widening gap between what the government spends and the taxes it brings in. Not that this would amount to a total fiscal utopia. Economists still expect the gross debt, now at about $40 trillion, to continue to grow, just less quickly than it might have without AI. Several factors could impede or even reverse any budgetary progress, including the possibility that the gains from AI are lightly taxed, and Congress could always splurge on spending increases or tax cuts, canceling out any fiscal gains. The faster productivity growth from AI is not going to solve our budget imbalance, said Douglas Elmendorf, a former director of the nonpartisan Congressional Budget Office. It will help the problem, but it will not be enough to solve it. The consequences of AI for the budget will largely hinge on whether and to what extent the technology reshapes the labor market. The bulk of America's tax revenue comes from the money people make working. That is true not just because most of the nation's income in general comes from work rather than from investments in stock or other business profits. But labor income is also taxed at a higher rate than capital income, a reflection of a long-held belief in Washington that lower taxes on capital helps encourage more investment and economic growth. So the scenario in which AI makes workers more productive without making their jobs obsolete would be a positive outcome for the budget. Wages and tax receipts could go up. Companies and investors would also make more money and pay more taxes, albeit at lower rates. It becomes more complicated if AI replaces at least some human labor, all while supercharging the profits that companies and investors make. That would mean more of the nation's total income comes from low-tax capital rather than labor. Overall, tax revenue could still increase, but by less than if the labor share of income stayed what it is now. In an analysis of several different potential fiscal outcomes, researchers at the Yale Budget Lab found that the revenue bump from rapid AI-induced growth could be about half as large in 2030 if a greater share of income accrued to capital. Then there is the possibility that AI takes every person's job, creates an even more economically stratified society, and upends American taxation entirely, not to mention the possibility that AI becomes adept at creating novel strategies for avoiding taxes. This arguably dystopian

0: scenario, while not the base case for many economists, has started to guide ideas for addressing even a much less drastic loss of jobs because of AI, with options ranging from spending more on support for people out of work to redesigning the tax system. Is Dario Amodei, the leader of Anthropic, put it in a January essay, "The world's billionaires should support the creation of a more robust tax policy," writing, "If they don't support a good version, they'll inevitably get a bad version designed by a mob." Chief among these possible tax changes would be increasing taxes on capital, which could involve raising the tax rate on capital gains, imposing new taxes on partnerships, or cracking down on international corporate tax maneuvers. There are also some Democrats who want to raise taxes on AI companies or activities, specifically a potentially politically resonant option that some tax experts discount in favor of broader changes to how capital is taxed. But some economists see the tax preference for capital as sacrosanct and would rather backfill any lost revenue with a value-added tax, a levy similar to a sales tax that is common in advanced economies. Many public finance experts have long hoped the United States would start taxing consumption and see it as a safe recommendation, no matter what the future holds. The good thing is that it is a fairly robust policy recommendation, in that even in the current regime, many economists favor consumption taxation, said Lee Lockwood, economist at the University of Virginia. Of course, taxes are just one side of the fiscal ledger. Even if Congress does not dedicate significant new resources to something like a universal basic income, AI could still increase how much money the federal government spends every year. If AI helps scientists develop better medical care, for example, the average American life expectancy might increase. While longer human lives would be a good thing, it would also come at a cost to the budget. The government would have to spend more on Social Security and Medicare to keep delivering those benefits to retired people for longer. A boom in AI investment could also increase demand for companies for financing, raising interest rates across the economy. That could raise one of the government's other top costs, the interest it pays on the debt. So far, this fiscal year, which ends after next month, the Treasury has paid $1.2 trillion in interest, more than it spends on the military and most other government programs. How these different factors for the fiscal system actually turn out is highly uncertain, just as the consequences of AI for the economy and humanity are uncertain. A wild card is how the political system responds to the changes AI ushers forth, including any new surge in physical health. Ben Harris, the director of economic studies at the Brookings Institute, remembers attending a conference around 2001 after a technology-generated jump in productivity in the 1990s had helped create physical surpluses. A major focus of the conference was what would happen to the financial system once the United States retired all of its debt. That never happened. Congress responded to the surplus by repeatedly cutting taxes, including as recently as last year. The country went to war in Iraq and Afghanistan. The debt grew quite a lot. The bottom line is that those projections proved so incredibly rosy that I will likely always question forward-looking estimates of outgrowing our physical imprudence, Mr. Harris said. That some commentators and AI optimists were again projecting unprecedented growth rates reminded me of the optimism of the early 2000s. In other words, even AI might not be able to make a free lunch. Steve?
1: Thank you, Jody. The next article in the New York Times for Wednesday is entitled, Islamophobia's Rise in Texas. Quote, I won't rest until every Muslim is gone. Muslim communities have been growing for decades, particularly around Dallas. Now conservatives want to roll up the welcome mat. This article is by J. David Goodman, Lauren McGathy, Jesus Jimenez, and Ruth Graham. Ghulam Gehar rose before dawn in early June to attend the day's first prayer at his local mosque in Irving, Texas, before heading off for a months-long deployment with the U.S. Coast Guard. He has been deployed before, but this time was different. He felt apprehensive about leaving his wife and four children behind in Texas, even for a short while. Rhetorical attacks on Muslims by top Texas leaders have become more pronounced, seem to be trickling down. At his mosque, the Valley Ranch Islamic Center, and others across the state, congregants and religious leaders swap stories of ugly comments directed at them while praying in public or sitting in public parts. In recent months, a man was arrested and charged with making a terrorist threat at a major new Islamic center in Houston. Not far away in Conroy, a woman told Muslim shoppers at a grocery store they were not welcome in this state or this country. After losing her job, she received nearly $250,000 from supporters after a video of her comments circulated widely. In McKinney, a Dallas suburb, a woman grabbed a former mayor and stuffed paper with anti-Muslim messages down his shirt during a heated city council hearing over mosque expansion. Leaving them alone in this environment would be a little worrisome, Mr. Gehar said of his family. It's just the fear of what's being spewed out there. He arranged for his family to join him on his deployment near the Canadian border as soon as he could get there. As soon as they could get there. Mr. Gehar, who grew up in California, is part of a growing number of Muslims who moved to Texas in recent decades in search of good schools, affordable homes, and a thriving community of fellow believers. The Dallas-Fort Worth area has been a particularly strong magnet for families like his. Dozens of mosques have opened. Some are expanding. Others, like the glittering DeSoto House of Peace, south of Dallas, aim to provide new anchors for Muslim communities in Texas. This is the place to be for American Muslims, said Temam Alwin, who moved to Irving from Detroit after discovering the community through religious videos online. I made a prayer, please God, send me to Irving. But as the communities have grown, so has the resentment against Muslims. The promise to combat radical Islam has long been a part of Republican politics. The rhetoric has only intensified nationally as Muslims like Zohran Mamdani, the Democratic Socialist mayor of New York City, and Abdul El Sayed, the Progressive Democrat nominee for Senate in Michigan, won major races. But politicians in Texas have gone beyond words, turning the power of the state against some Muslim groups. A major turning point arrived in early 2025 after members of the East Plano Islamic Center unveiled plans for a real estate development centered on a new mosque in farmland east of Dallas. The opposition was immediate and intense. State leaders, including Governor Greg Abbott and Attorney General Ken Paxton, have since opened investigation into Muslim institutions across Texas. They've sought to block the real estate development and investigative religious divorce counseling. Investigate it. Mr. Abbott threatened to take state funding from Texas airports that provide ritual washing stations for Muslim travelers, ordered the cancellation of a private water park party celebrating a Muslim holiday, and labeled the Council on American Islamic Relations, a national civil rights group, as a terrorist group, a step that even the Trump administration has so far not taken. Florida followed Texas in applying the same label to CAIR. Efforts by Republican state leaders to restrict Islamic practice have coincided with a push to expand Christianity's place in public life. In June, Texas became the first state to mandate Bible readings in public schools, where lawmakers have already required prayer time and the posting of the Ten Commandments. For many conservative voters in Texas, Islam has replaced the border as a major concern since early last year. Republican consultants have said anti-Muslim activists and hard-right candidates have increasingly described Islam as incompatible with American values. They warn the United States could soon look like Europe, where Muslim populations are larger. "I won't rest until every Muslim is gone," one statewide Republican candidate, Beau French, wrote on social media this summer. Muslim leaders in Texas have debated how to respond. Some counseled outreach. Others were frustrated with the return of rhetoric. It has been largely dormant since the 9/11 attacks, despite years of trying to foster interfaith understanding. "We constantly try to point to our record and hope that our record will organically speak for itself," Dr. Omar Suleiman, a prominent Muslim scholar, said in an interview at the Valley Ranch Mosque. "We tried that, and it did nothing for us." "The moment called for a posture of strength," Mr. Suleiman said, "and a robust legal defense against which," he said, "were false attacks. We have to actually make lying legally and politically costly to these people. We have to fight them back." He pointed to the religious protections afforded by the U.S. Constitution as the basis for such a defense. But recently, hardline conservatives have been looking for a way to deny these protections. In what would be apparent first, one avenue being explored in Texas is to try to use state law to ban or regulate some Islamic cultural practices, such as tribunals for marriage and other decisions governed by religious rights, often referred to as Sharia law. Some want to do it as soon as the Texas legislature meets next year. "One of the first things we're going to try to do is define what a religion is," said State Representative Alan Schoolcraft, a San Antonio Republican. "Islam itself is not a religion. It's much more than a religion." Texas Muslim populations remain small, around 1-2% of all residents. Precise figures are hard to come by because the census does not ask about religion. But surveys by the Pew Research Center and estimates by state officials put the population between 300,000 and 500,000 people. Among the most populous states, only New York and Illinois have a higher share of Muslims than Texas. The Dallas-Fort Worth area has been a popular destination. In recent years, one of its growing communities is in Irving around the Valley Ranch Islamic Center, the city's second mosque. Founded in 2009, the mosque has a large campus and is planning a 31,000-square-foot expansion with a cafe and basketball court. At a recent nightly prayer, families struggled to find parking. "We're growing faster than expected," said Sheikh Yasser Birjas, who has led the congregation since 2010. Mr. Birjas said the mosque's success was in part thanks to its early embrace of technology. New people discovered its services online. Some moved to Texas to join. One indication of the growing community comes from census data on international migration from Muslim-majority countries to the United States. That population grew in the Dallas-Fort Worth metro area to more than 159,000 in 2024, from about 79,000 people a decade earlier, a growing five times faster than the population as a whole. Another indication can be found in the increasing number of Muslim congregations. In the four biggest Dallas-Fort Worth counties, the number of mosques nearly tripled to 76 by 2020, up from 28 two decades earlier, according to data from the Association of Religious Data Archives in Collin County, a fast-growing suburban area north of Dallas. The number quadrupled to 12 from 3. The increase was notable, but the number...

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To find out more about the WHRO Voice, please call area code 757-889-9379.

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Tune in for a live reading from the Virginia Voice of the Richmond Times-Dispatch beginning at 8:10 a.m. The Virginian Pilot is read live beginning at 10 a.m. with rebroadcast at 3 p.m. The Daily Press can be heard live at 11:30 a.m. with rebroadcast at 4:30. The Virginia Gazette from Williamsburg airs at 1 p.m. and again at 7 in the evening. The Suffolk News Herald begins at 2 p.m. and can be heard again at 9 p.m. At 6 o'clock, begin your evening with All Things Considered and Marketplace. At 8 o'clock, tune in for the New York Times. The Washington Post can be heard at 10 p.m., followed by the Wall Street Journal at 11 o'clock. And from midnight until 8:10 a.m., enjoy a variety of late-night programs from the Virginia Voice and WHRV, including book readings, the BBC World Service, and Morning Edition. 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
1: Hello, and welcome to the WHRO Voice, where we will be reading highlights from local regional newspapers every Monday through Sunday. Our audio reading programs are specifically designed for and primarily directed to people who are blind, visually impaired, or have other conditions preventing them from reading standard printed material. My name is Denise Klein, and I'll be reading highlights from the Suffolk News Herald for the week of August 19th, 2026. And on the front page, a Department of Environmental Quality study warns of groundwater limits. This by Ed Pugh. Suffolk and the rest of southeastern Hampton Roads have little room for major new groundwater withdrawals, according to a state study with implications for future data centers and other water-intensive development. The Virginia Department of Environmental Quality, the DEQ, found under current conditions, the Virginia Coastal Plain Aquifer System cannot support significant new withdrawals in many areas east of Interstate 95. Suffolk is part of DEQ's Southeast Virginia Groundwater Budget Region, along with Isle of Wight County, Chesapeake, Portsmouth, Norfolk, and Virginia Beach. That region already accounted for 28.85 million gallons of reported groundwater withdrawals per day in 2024, nearly 43% of all reported withdrawals within the study's groundwater model. Unlike most regions DEQ studied, Southeast Virginia's withdrawals increased from their 2019 to 2023 average, rising about 5.3%. This study comes as Suffolk officials are considering how the city should regulate data centers. City Council voted 8-0 in June to ask the Planning Commission to develop an ordinance temporarily prohibiting data centers in all zoning districts while permanent rules are considered. Water availability could now become another piece of that discussion. DEQ modeled what would happen if a new industrial user sought to withdraw 3 million gallons of groundwater per day at locations across the coastal plain. None of the hypothetical withdrawals met the technical requirements for a state groundwater permit. For Southeast Virginia, DEQ placed its test well at the geographic center of the region in Chesapeake. The agency determined the largest withdrawal that could pass its modeling criteria there was 120,000 gallons per day. That's 4% of the 3 million gallons initially tested. The hypothetical Chesapeake withdrawal also produced a groundwater impact area extending as far as 78 miles and affecting six aquifers, including the Potomac and Virginia Beach aquifers. That finding does not establish a 120,000-gallon limit for Suffolk. DEQ did not model a separate hypothetical well within the city, and groundwater conditions vary by location. But Suffolk sits within the same Southeast Virginia groundwater region used for the Chesapeake analysis, making the findings relevant as the city considers future industrial growth. Under current conditions, the VCP aquifer system has limited capacity for significant new withdrawals, DEQ said. The report specifically examined data centers because the General Assembly directed DEQ to evaluate potential groundwater demands from newer industries. Water use varies substantially among data centers depending on their size, cooling systems, and source of water. DEQ found that only the highest groundwater capacity identified anywhere in the coastal plain, 360,000 gallons per day, at a test location in Northumberland County, would be enough to support some large industrial withdrawals. The report said conditions are more constrained elsewhere. The findings do not mean Suffolk cannot develop data centers. Facilities could use public water supplies, reclaimed water, closed-loop cooling, or other systems that do not depend on large, new groundwater withdrawals. But DEQ's modeling suggests a large facility seeking to pump millions of gallons a day directly from Suffolk area aquifers would face a much different water picture. Norfolk's wells located in Suffolk reported withdrawing an average of 934,000 gallons per day in 2024. The Western Tidewater Water Authority reported 3.93 million gallons per day, while Portsmouth's Lake Kilby Water Treatment Facility reported 2.25 million gallons per day. Those facilities were among DEQ's 14 largest reported groundwater users in the state's groundwater management areas. Suffolk also relies on shallower groundwater formations. DEQ describes the Virginia Beach Aquifer as extending west through Chesapeake and Suffolk and into southeastern Southampton County. The report says that aquifer supplies water primarily in Suffolk. Below those formations lies the Potomac Aquifer, the largest, deepest, and most heavily used groundwater source in the Virginia coastal plain. Decades of large withdrawals from that aquifer have fundamentally changed groundwater movement across eastern Virginia. Major pumping near the Franklin and West Point paper mills lowered groundwater levels below sea level and created two broad cones of depression where groundwater moves toward the major pumping centers. DEQ said those conditions contribute to land sustenance and create the potential for salt water to move into freshwater aquifers. The Franklin Mills closure in 2010 temporarily changed that trajectory. Its groundwater withdrawal dropped 89%, allowing groundwater levels around Franklin to rise. The pressure effects eventually spread across much of the Potomac Aquifer. The mill partially reopened in 2012 at a lower pumping rate, while DEQ later negotiated reduced permit limits with the region's largest groundwater users. For roughly a decade, groundwater levels rose or stabilized. That improvement is fading. DEQ found the groundwater levels across the Potomac Aquifer generally peaked or leveled off by 2021. Under current conditions, the agency expects levels throughout the aquifer to begin declining within 5 to 10 years. Suffolk is also positioned to play a role in efforts to reverse those declines. The Hampton Road Sanitation District is developing a major sustainable water initiative for tomorrow, or as it's known, SWIFT. It's a recharge facility at its Nansemond Treatment Plant in Suffolk. The project is designed to treat wastewater to drinking water quality standards and inject it into the Potomac Aquifer. According to DEQ, large-scale injections at Nansemond are projected to begin in 2029. Combined with the James River Treatment Plant in Newport News, the two facilities eventually are designed to inject about 50 million gallons per day into the Potomac Aquifer. DEQ said that that volume could raise groundwater pressure across a large part of the region. But the Franklin Mill experience also showed how quickly those gains can change when pumping or injection rates shift. If SWIFT injection stopped because of technical, economic, or other disruptions, DEQ said the resulting groundwater level gains could prove temporary. The study found less immediate concern with groundwater salinity at the Suffolk monitoring location it analyzed. A Suffolk well showed a slight historical increase in chloride concentration, but DEQ said concentrations and the rate of increase were low and of little concern. Still, the broader conclusion was clear. Eastern Virginia's groundwater supply is constrained, while demands from residents, existing industries, and potential new development continue. DEQ recommended giving the agency clearer authority to reject or reduce withdrawal permits when surface water, reclaimed water, or another reasonable alternative is available. It also recommended requiring localities within groundwater management areas to account for groundwater availability when planning growth if no other water source is feasible. And Coalition Against Poverty in Suffolk, known as CAPS, celebrates grand opening and ribbon cutting of new facility. The Coalition Against Poverty in Suffolk cut the ribbon on Tuesday morning on his new facility at 129 North Saratoga Street, opening a new chapter for the nonprofit that has spent years connecting Suffolk residents with emergency assistance and support services. The 11 a.m. ceremony drew community members, election officials, neighbors who toured the building and heard from CAPS leadership about the organization's work with families facing financial hardship and housing instability. This new location represents more than a change of address, said Sharon Holland, executive director of CAPS. It represents continued growth, greater accessibility, and our commitment to being present for the individuals and families who need us. Holland also credited the funders, volunteers, and local leaders whose support, she said, has made the organization's work possible. CAPS is a community-based nonprofit that works to empower individuals and strengthen families by connecting Suffolk residents with emergency assistance and supportive services. The organization's stated aim is to meet immediate needs while opening a path toward longer-term stability and self-sufficiency, and much of that work happens through partnerships with other groups already operating in the city. Those partnerships were a theme of Tuesday's event. Organizers said the celebration was also an occasion to recognize the relationships that have strengthened CAPS and widened its capacity to respond when Suffolk families hit a hard stretch. The move to Saratoga Street is intended to make the organization easier to reach for the people who rely on it. Light refreshments were served and guests were invited to walk through the new space and speak with staff about services offered there. More information about the Coalition Against Poverty in Suffolk is available at www.capssuffolk.org or by calling 757-935-5497. And meet the candidates. Editor's note, this is the first installment of a four-part series introducing local candidates on the ballot for City Council and School Board in the November 3, 2026 election. We emailed each candidate the same set of questions and asked them to respond by July 29th. The series begins this week with candidates seeking office in the Chuckatuck Borough. Now, this hour program won't allow reading the full responses from each candidate, so I've selected two questions in each candidate's response to highlight in this particular hour. Now, for City Council, the first candidate highlighted is Shelley Butler Barlow. Tell the voters a little about yourself. A Suffolk resident for 30 years and a Virginia resident for 54 years, I was born in the Midwest and went to grade school in Pennsylvania. I completed 7th grade through graduation in Chesapeake Public Schools and received my Bachelor of Science degree from Virginia Tech. I have lived and worked in the Chuckatuck Borough for 30 years, farming with my husband on our family farm. My favorite pastimes are gardening and spending time outdoors, enjoying leisure time with family and friends near and far, and traveling to places both familiar and new. In response to the question, what do you see as the council's roles and responsibilities? Butler Barlow's response, working with administration and staff, the City Council's priority should be to strive to provide excellent public safety, public education, and services to our citizens while focusing on sound fiscal responsibility. Council should make informed and well-reasoned choices on growth, land use, infrastructure needs, economic development, health and wellness opportunities, and all other factors affecting citizens' lives. Council members should always have an eye on the future and should be listening to what communities want Suffolk to be in the coming years. And in your opinion, what are the most important issues facing your borough? Butler Barlow's response, balancing respect for our past and present identity while allowing for responsible future growth, navigating improvements to city policies to better the lives of citizens, trying to prioritize improvements to infrastructure and services within the confines of the city's fiscal policies. And the next candidate for City Council in the Chuckatuck Borough is Mary Hill. Tell the voters a little about yourself. I am a native of historic Hobson Village in the Chuckatuck Borough. A disabled U.S. Air Force veteran, I returned to Suffolk in 1999 as full-time caregiver to my mother, Marie Brinkley Hill, who bravely integrated her children into Chuckatuck Elementary in 1963. She transitioned in 2023 at the age of 102. As Virginia's first African-American female water woman, I resurrected a seventh-generation industry when I founded Barrett's Neck Seafood. Today, I serve as local coordinator partnering with Farm Aid and the Northern American Mariners Alliance to champion food sovereignty for our working families. And in answer to the question, what do you see as the council's roles and responsibilities? Mary Hill's response, the council's primary responsibility is to carry out the direct, uncompromised will of the community and protect our shared infrastructure. My mother's foundational wisdom taught me that food started in the water before it ever started on land. For over seven generations, our working families have relied on our waterways and sacred soils to survive. True stewardship means managing our public tax dollars openly, investing in immediate, resilient infrastructure upgrades, and securing our waterland and air from predatory overdevelopment. Guided by Matthew 4:19 and Proverbs 24:16, the council must give our people the real tools to thrive. And the next question, in your opinion, what are the most important issues facing your borough? Mary Hill's response, the most critical issues are environmental gentrification, predatory zoning, and infrastructure decay. I believe protecting our ecosystem protects our people. To sustain the Chuckatuck Borough and surrounding regions, we must defend three pillars of sustainability: clean water, clean land, and clean air. We must protect our waterways, secure land rights, and support models like our Water Baby Hub to build economic equality, or equity rather, across Hampton Roads. I have established apprenticeship programs and partner with regional workforce centers to give direct work opportunities to underemployed, unemployed, and formerly incarcerated neighbors to thrive, ensuring no neighbor is left behind. The next candidate for the Chuckatuck Borough is in the school board, and the candidate is Carmia Lockwood. Tell the voters a little about yourself. I've proudly called Suffolk home for 20 years and have lived in the Chuckatuck Borough for the past 11. I am a working mother of four children who have attended Suffolk Public Schools and the proud wife of a U.S. Coast Guard veteran with 21 years of service. I've led business operations for Fortune 200 companies for over a decade and serve on Suffolk Economic Development Authority Board. I am also an active member of the Mount Suffolk Church. Outside of work, I enjoy hiking, kayaking, traveling, and spending time with my family, including our French bulldog, Penny. And in answer to the question, what do you see as the board's roles and responsibilities? Carmia Lockwood's answer, the school board's primary responsibility is governance. That includes setting policy, adopting and overseeing the budget, establishing long-term priorities, and hiring and evaluating the superintendent. The school board is also accountable for student outcomes. Board members should focus on strategic leadership rather than day-to-day school administration. Board decisions should be transparent, fiscally responsible, and centered on students. Effective governance gives clear direction, supports educators, and builds public trust. And the next question, what in your background leads you to believe that you would be an effective school board member? Carmia Lockwood's response, I bring the experience needed to help govern a large, complex public organization. I hold a Master of Business Administration with a concentration in strategic management and have spent my career leading complex business operations, managing multi-million dollar budgets, and helping guide long-term strategic decisions. As a member of the Suffolk Economic Development Authority Board, I have gained experience in public governance, fiscal stewardship, and long-term planning. Combined with my perspective as a Suffolk Public Schools parent, I am prepared to provide thoughtful oversight and informed questions and make responsible decisions that put students first. And this candidate for school board for Chuckatuck Borough highlighted, Kim Slingluff. Tell the voters a little about yourself. My husband and I have raised our 5 children in Hampton Roads for more than 20 years. Proudly calling Suffolk home since 2015, I have had the privilege of serving on the Suffolk School Board representing the Chuckatuck Borough since 2023. Shortly after moving to Suffolk, we became resource parents through the Suffolk Department of Social Services to serve children and families. Most recently, we planted Grace Outreach Church to continue serving families in our community. When I'm not attending school events or board meetings, I enjoy spending time with my family and volunteering with my church. And in answer to the question, what do you see as the board's responsibilities, roles, and responsibilities? Kim Slingluff's response? The board provides oversight and governance for Suffolk Public Schools. We create operating policies, oversee school facilities and capital improvements, approve the annual budget and fund usage, employ the superintendent, ensure compliance with applicable laws, and serve as representatives of the citizens in the great city of Suffolk. It is our responsibility to provide transparent information to the public regarding public funds, academic achievement, curriculum, student safety, and capital improvement projects. A strong board seeks a collaborative approach by listening to ideas and concerns of citizens and stakeholders, knowing their input is vital to the success of Suffolk Public Schools. And what in your background leads you to believe that you would be an effective school board member? Kim Slingluff's answer? Serving on the school board has required hundreds of hours studying policies, budgets, Virginia law, and educational best practices. That experience has strengthened my ability to evaluate complex issues, ask informed questions, and make thoughtful decisions on behalf of students and taxpayers. During my first term, I have worked to strengthen transparency, improve community engagement, ensure a strong partnership with parents, and make thoughtful decisions regarding budgets, facilities, and student achievement. Combined with my business background and commitment to public service, I believe this experience has prepared me to continue serving our community effectively. And this final story on page 1 of the Suffolk News Herald is the Nansemut Indian Nation held its 38th annual Nansemut Indian Powwow on August 13th and 14th, bringing together Native American song, dance, food, crafts, and community along the Nansemut River. And this article is accompanied by color photos of participants engaging in traditional dances in their vibrant and colorful regalia. And the event was well attended. And safety panel urges broad school changes. This by Ed Pugh, editor. Suffolk Public Schools Citizen Safety Audit Committee is asking the school board to consider changes ranging from tighter bus safety procedures and employee-student boundaries to playground fencing, secure entrances, and faster notification of parents after violent incidents or student absences. The board took no action on the committee's end-of-the-year report, August 13th, but several recommendations are headed toward further policy or budget review. Committee Chairman Travis McKinney said the group developed its recommendations after meetings with school employees, transportation personnel, and others during the 2025-26 school year. Among its proposals, the committee asked the division to improve communications between school administrators and bus drivers after drivers report student behavior problems. It also recommended additional de-escalation training, clearer rules for drivers contacting emergency services, and additional personnel on routes with recurring problems. The committee called for higher pay for school security personnel and a review of hiring and training practices. It also asked the school board to set explicit rules governing employee relationships with students. Board member Kimberly Slingloff noted, however, that the committee completed most of its work before the board adopted a policy in June. The policy, Section 7-9.3, says Suffolk Public Schools employees are expected to maintain professional boundaries with students and avoid behavior or language that could be considered physically or emotionally threatening or sexual in nature. It allows students and parents or guardians to file complaints with the Human Resources Department and requires school employees who have reason to believe the policy has been violated to report it to Human Resources. The policy also directs the superintendent to develop regulations for its implementation. She asked McKinney and the committee to review that policy and determine whether it addresses their concerns. The committee also recommended a formal victim advocacy policy for students who experience bullying or violence and faster parental notification when a child is involved in a violent incident. Slingloff asked school board attorney Wendell Waller to bring the policy review committee information on Virginia law and the division's existing policies covering victim advocacy and parent notification. Waller agreed. Physical security recommendations include playground fencing at Oakland, Elephant's Fork, and Creekside Elementary Schools, and secure vestibules at Elephant's Fork, Kilby Shores, and Mac Ben Jr. Elementary Schools, and Colonel Fred Cherry and Kings Fork Middle Schools. Some work is already moving ahead. Gordon said a fence for Oakland Elementary has been approved and purchased, with installation expected soon. The fence at Oakland is being done, Gordon said. Creekside's fence will have to wait behind a more immediate problem, a large sinkhole that Gordon said will cost approximately $300,000 to repair. Gordon also said previous estimates for secure vestibules did not fully account for related work, including relocating HVAC equipment and technology wiring. We've been dissecting and trying to prioritize what can be done this school year, Gordon said, as well as what can be considered during the next budget process. The committee also identified traffic congestion at Florence Bowser Elementary as a safety concern and recommended asking the city to study whether a traffic signal or other controls are needed. Another proposal would reduce the time between a student's absence and parent notification from about 2 hours to 30 minutes or less, potentially using an automated system that compares bus ridership, classroom attendance, and front office records. Slingloff said the report contained, her words, a lot for the board to chew on, and said several recommendations could become part of the board's September discussion of budget priorities. The committee itself also came under discussion. McKinney told the board that attendance and participation has been uneven at points during the year, including a meeting at which too few members were present to conduct business. Riddick asked the board to consider whether its citizen committees are receiving the support needed to function effectively. And preliminary scores rise, science slips. This by Ed Pugh. Preliminary Suffolk Public Schools test results show pass rates holding steady or improving in 4 of 5 major subject areas last school year, while science fell 3 percentage points. Chief Academic Officer Dr. Okema Harper cautioned the school board on August 13th that the figures are preliminary. The Virginia Department of Education is expected to release official results in September. Reading increased from 72 to 73%. Writing rose from 77 to 79%, and history and social science increased from 61 to 64%, according to district presentation. Mathematics remained at 73%. Science declined from 68% in 2024-25 to 65% last year. That rate was still 1 point below the 64% recorded in 2023-24. Harper said the division sees areas that need attention or additional attention even as the overall preliminary results improve. Suffolk's instructional focus for 2026-27 will center heavily on what administrators call high-quality Tier 1 instruction, the core teaching every student receives in the classroom before additional intervention is required. Chief of Schools Dr. Stinette Bird III described the goal using a class of 25 students. Bird said, "Imagine a classroom of 25 students when 20 of them get the information the first time. That's the tier one. Now we can take these interventions and just focus on 5 kids. That's where the power is. The premise is that stronger initial instruction should reduce the number of students requiring more intensive tier two and tier three intervention. The division plans to support that work with common instructional resources, data monitoring, professional development, digital learning tools, and targeted intervention staff. Suffolk is also adapting to state-driven changes in instruction and testing. The district's presentation cited revisions to Virginia Standards of Learning's greater emphasis on critical thinking and problem-solving, increased use of applied applications, stronger literacy instruction across subjects, and new SOL cut scores for 2026-27. The division said it is revising its K-12 curriculum, aligning resources with new state expectations, and updating instructional and assessment practices. Harper also reviewed Suffolk's summer program, which served 767 students over 19 instructional days from June 29 through July 31st. That included 177 elementary students, 151 middle school students, and 393 high school students. Another 46 students participated in extended school year programming for students receiving special education services. 13 students graduated during the summer. Harper said summer enrollment has declined from about 1,250 students in the years following the height of the COVID-19 pandemic. "I am pleased that in this summer 2026, we're down to 767 students," Harper said, noting that the program primarily targeted students who had failed or were close to failing courses or grade level requirements. Additional supports this school year will include Saturday Academy and before and after school tutoring. Those programs also tie into the division's stricter attendance policy by giving students opportunities to recover instructional time. You are listening to highlights from the Suffolk News Herald for the week of August 19th, 2026, on the WHRO Voice. And summer camp gets a visit. Lieutenant Mike D. Turner, firefighter Brennan Deans, and firefighter Shaquan DeMel of Engine Company 3 visited the Metropolitan Baptist Church Summer Enrichment Program on Monday. Lieutenant Turner and the crew stressed the role and importance of the fire station. They explained how vital the firefighters are to the city and community. They help the children understand the difference between TV firefighters and those who actually do the job in real life. The children learned about firehouse life, including where they sleep and work, the weight of equipment, and what is involved in training to become a firefighter. Following a question and answer session, the children got to see Engine 3 up close in the parking lot. While the crew explained the equipment and its use, the children were able to climb inside the truck, put on gear, and even pretend to drive. The Metropolitan Baptist Church Summer Enrichment Program is a 5-week summer program designed to ensure continued educational goals are achieved through a series of learning centers that include spelling, reading with comprehension, public speaking, cursive writing, math, arts and crafts, and Bible study. The goal is to ensure each child is developed spiritually, emotionally, and psychologically, helping them continue on a path of accomplishing their goal in life. And Suffolk man wins $100,000 Powerball prize. A Suffolk man turned a Powerball ticket purchased at a Holland Road convenience store into a $100,000 payday, according to the Virginia Lottery. The winner, who chose to remain anonymous, bought the ticket for the July 15th drawing at the Wawa at 1510 Holland Road. When he checked the numbers after the drawing, he initially had trouble believing what he saw. "I was in disbelief," he told Virginia Lottery officials. He asked his wife to double-check the ticket before accepting that he had won. The ticket matched four of the five white ball numbers, plus the Powerball, which normally carries a $50,000 prize. The man had added the $1 power play option when purchasing the ticket, doubling his winnings to $100,000. The winning numbers were 2, 7, 18, 29, and 38. The Powerball was 16. According to the lottery, the winner selected his own numbers using his children's birthdays. Virginia law allows lottery winners to claim prizes anonymously. When a winner chooses that option, the lottery does not publicly release the person's identity. Powerball drawings are held at 10:59 p.m. Mondays, Wednesdays, and Saturdays. The odds of matching all six numbers to win the jackpot are 1 in 292.2 million. That's 1 in 292.2 million. While the overall odds of winning any Powerball prize are 1 in 25, according to the lottery. Virginia lottery profits support K-12 public education. Suffolk received more than $12.2 million in lottery proceeds for public schools during the last fiscal year, according to the lottery. Statewide, the lottery reported generating more than $901 million for K-12 education in fiscal 2025, representing about 10% of Virginia's total K-12 school budget. And Home 2 Suites opens. A new 96-suite Home 2 Suites by Hilton opened on Tuesday in Suffolk at 1035 Center Brook Lane near Sentara OBC Hospital and the Suffolk Center for Cultural Arts, according to a media release.

A new 96-suite Home 2 Suites by Hilton opened on Tuesday in Suffolk at 1035 Center Brook Lane, near Sentara OBC Hospital and the Suffolk Center for Cultural Arts, according to a media release from Shaman Hotels. The five-story extended-stay hotel is owned and developed by Shaman Hotels and features apartment-style suites designed for both short and extended stays. "We're thrilled to bring Home 2 Suites by Hilton in Suffolk," said Neil Amin, Chief Executive Officer of Shaman Hotels. "This hotel was designed with our guests' real lives in mind. Whether they're here for a quick business trip or an extended stay, we want every guest to feel like they have a home base in Suffolk. Our team is looking forward to welcoming the community and travelers alike and showing them what makes this property special. Each suite includes a full kitchen, dedicated work area, and living space. The hotel also offers complimentary hot breakfast, a 24-hour fitness center, outdoor fire pits, and an indoor saline pool," according to the release. And the property is pet-friendly. Home 2 Suites is Hilton's extended stay brand. Guests staying at the Suffolk property also can participate in the Hilton Honors Loyalty Program, which includes features such as mobile check-in, room selection, and digital key access through the Hilton Honors app. According to the release, the Suffolk property is Shaman Hotel's fifth Home 2 Suites by Hilton. And McGee selected for State Education Fellowship. Suffolk School Board Chair Sean McGee has been selected to join a statewide fellowship that brings local elected officials together to study education policy and its impact on Virginia communities. McGee, who represents the Whaleyville Borough, is one of 24 local officials named to the second cohort of the Virginia Hunt State Policy Fellows Program, according to an August 5th news release from the Hunt Institute. The bipartisan program includes school board members, mayors, city council members, and county supervisors from across Virginia. Fellows will participate in sessions examining early childhood education, K through 12 schools, post-secondary education, and workforce development. The Hunt Institute said participants will meet with education experts, legislators, and educators while examining policy issues and approaches that could be applied in their communities. "Now more than ever, students of all ages need local leaders who understand that strong communities begin with strong education systems and opportunities," Hunt Institute President and CEO Javed Siddiqui said in the release. The Virginia Fellowship was launched in 2025 and was modeled after a similar Hunt Institute program in North Carolina. Virginia Fellows meet for in-person sessions focused on different parts of the education system and participate in discussions with policy experts and other local leaders. McGee began his first term representing Suffolk's Whaleyville Borough in January 2025. He served as school board vice chair in 2025 before becoming chairman in 2026. His current term runs through December 2028. McGee also chairs the school board's policy review committee. In December, while serving as vice chair, he initiated a board discussion about the use of artificial intelligence in Suffolk public schools, including concerns involving academic integrity, data privacy, and how the technology should be used in classrooms. The 2026 fellowship cohort includes representatives from Newport News, Virginia Beach, Hampton, Richmond, Prince William County, and other localities across the state. And in sports news, Nansemet Suffolk Academy, NSA, is back to prove a point. This by Ed Pugh. Robbie Duncan's first season at Nansemet Suffolk Academy changed the question surrounding the Saints. A year ago, Duncan was trying to establish a culture and see where it could take a program coming off a 5-4 season. NSA responded by going 7-4, reaching the VISAA, maybe said as Visa, Division II playoffs, and producing 9 all TCIS selections. Duncan was named TCIS co-coach of the year. "Now the Saints want to show it was more than a one-year surge. The thing I'd like to improve on is just showing that last year wasn't a fluke," Duncan said. "It wasn't luck. We made a statement last year. We're on everybody's radar." As far as offense,

NSA will turn the offense over to junior quarterback David Ortell, whom Duncan describes as accurate, poised, and capable of processing the Saints' mix of spread concepts, gap scheme runs, and air raid passing principles. His biggest advantage may be in front of him. Senior Josh Simpson, a first-team visa selection and all-TCIS pick on both lines, anchors an offensive front that also returns Owen Fawcett and William Wilman Johnson. Fawcett spent part of last season dealing with a broken hand, but has impressed Duncan with his off-season work. They have an underdog mentality and a new confidence this year compared to last year, Duncan said. I think the biggest thing is they're getting coached at a deeper level as far as offensive line play, the smaller details. I think that's going to lead to just a smarter, more cohesive unit. The backfield offers options. Cole Goodman rushed for 3 touchdowns last season, while sophomore Jackson Ducotte and senior Jet Williams are expected to contribute. Transfer J.T. Godwin could line up almost anywhere. He's our chess piece, Duncan said. Jack Sims returns after leading NSA in receiving yards per game, while tight end Colton Beal gives Ortell another proven target. Duncan also expects sophomore Sebastian Mitchell to emerge in a young receiving core. Now, as far as defense, the secondary could be NSA's deepest unit. Nico Blackmere intercepted 6 passes last season and earned all TCIS and second-team VISA honors. Sims added 3 interceptions while Jaden Stratford returns at safety, and Godwin will also play cornerback. We feel pretty confident it's going to be hard to throw on us, Duncan said. Up front, Simpson and Williams give the Saints established production. Williams recorded 3 sacks last season, and James Adams, also with 3 sacks, leads a linebacker group that Duncan said improved considerably during camp. Now, as far as outlook, the Saints are no longer an unknown. Duncan has a new quarterback, but he also has veteran lines, an experienced secondary, and several players capable of filling multiple roles. NSA will find out quickly whether that combination can carry last season's momentum forward. The schedule includes home tests against Collegiate, Catholic, and Norfolk Academy before a November 6 trip to St. Anne's Belfield. We want to just keep the foot on the gas and keep going, Duncan said. And Lakeland High School, Cavs lean on experience and accountability. This by Ed Pugh. Lakeland enters Ronaldo Pena's second season with something it did not have a year ago, experience within the system. Pena said the Cavaliers return all but 2 starters on offense and 2 on defense, leaving much of the roster familiar with what the coaching staff expects. The next step is turning that familiarity into better habits, more physical play, and a stronger response when games become difficult. Progression, Pena said. Progression as far as our mindset and our work ethic. I think last year we had some shortcomings on that, and the only way we can go is up. Pena's biggest emphasis is straightforward. Lakeland must improve up front. That's where the game is won, he said, in the battle, in the trenches, and making sure that we're good technique-wise and we bring a little bit more physicality to the party. As for offense, Lakeland will stay with its spread offense, but Pena wants everything to begin with the running game. Senior Deshaun Wright returns after leading the Cavaliers and rushing at 31.6 yards per game with 3 rushing touchdowns. Pena believes Wright is positioned for a larger season in his second year as the starter. Sophomore T.J. Porter returns as quarterback after getting extensive varsity experience as a freshman and throwing 3 touchdown passes. Pena said Porter spent the off season attending camps and working with a quarterback coach. Junior Jaden White gives Porter an experienced target after leading Lakeland with a 27.2 receiving yards per game and 2 touchdown catches. The line, however, remains the centerpiece of the offensive plan. Junior Michael Mercer and senior Shamarian Chambly are expected to lead the group. Pena called Mercer the heart and soul of the line and team, while Chambly has been in the program since 8th grade and has worked through multiple coaching changes. Both are listed on Lakeland's current roster.
As for defense, Lakeland will operate primarily from a 4 and 2 and 5, with Pena saying the Cavaliers can shift their other looks depending on the situation. White and senior Antonio Wilson will be important pieces at safety, where Pena wants the Cavaliers to limit explosive plays. Mercer provides a proven pass rush presence after leading Lakeland with 3 sacks last season. The largest transition comes at linebacker. Pena described it as a young group with several seniors providing support, making its development one of the key areas to watch early. As for outlook, for Lakeland, progress will be measured by more than personnel. Pena has placed a heavy emphasis on situational work and teaching the Cavaliers how to respond when momentum swings against them. He also sees signs of a more accountable locker room. That's the biggest thing, creating a culture where we can hold each other accountable and not be offended, Pena said. Lakeland has enough returning experience to expect improvement. Whether that translates on Friday nights will likely come down to the areas that Pena has stressed from the beginning: line play, physicality, composure, and consistency. Turning now to the opinion page in the Suffolk News Herald, and this article written by Thomas Mastaglio. Thomas W. Mastaglio is Public Relations Officer for American Legion Post No. 49, and he writes, "Veterans' spouses and children are eligible for VA assistance." Our column this time is intended especially for spouses and widows of veterans. Others might find it informative, but our goal is to ensure those married to veterans are aware of benefits to which they are entitled. Benefits include such categories, which will be described below, as lifetime financial support for themselves, assistance with burial and or interment of the veteran, aid to those who find themselves in a caregiver role, education and counseling support. We are not going into specific details, but will simply list benefits available. If you believe you or someone you know is entitled to any of these, we recommend contacting a veterans service organization in one of the local veterans organizations, or by calling the VA directly at 800-827-1000, or consult the Virginia Department of Veterans Services, which can be reached at https://www.dvs.virginia.gov/benefits-services/veteran-and-family-support. Financial assistance for veterans, or rather for spouses and dependents of former veterans, is primarily available when a deceased veteran was 100% disabled or totally and permanently disabled, in the form of dependents indemnity compensation, known as the DIC. This payment could amount to $1,700 monthly, tax-free, to qualifying spouses. If a veteran is homebound, the VA Aid and Attendance Program provides monthly tax-free payments for qualified veterans and a surviving spouse who meet annual income and net worth limits, added to their standard VA pension. A VA survivor's pension is paid to qualified low-income, unremarried spouses and dependent children. Surviving spouses are entitled to assistance with the veteran's burial. This includes potential eligibility for burial in a VA cemetery and with burial in a private cemetery, to include headstone or marker, burial flag, transportation of remains, and a presidential memorial certificate, along with military funeral honors. We recommend veterans pre-register for any anticipated use of VA cemeteries. Locally, that is the Albert G. Horton Jr. Memorial Veterans Cemetery in Suffolk. And the cemetery can be reached at 757-255-7217. Spouses can access health care benefits for themselves through the CHAMP VA program. Veterans compensated for service-related conditions can apply for an increase in their monthly compensation if they have a dependent spouse. When a veteran requires caregiver services, and that is provided by a spouse, a monthly stipend will be paid to them by the VA. Any surviving spouse in need of dealing with bereavement can obtain short-term counseling and community referral through local vet centers. This includes children
and parents, providing death was on active duty, National Guard, or reserve duty, or from suicide. Dependents and spouses of deceased veterans qualify for assistance with tuition for higher education or training. Up to 36 or 45 months for such training and education will be paid. Employment assistance through qualified career counseling and job placement assistance is also available. We have listed a number of programs and space precludes details for each. We suggest if you think you may be eligible for any of these, never hesitate to ask. Consult a service officer in the local community or the Virginia Department of Veterans Services. Website https://www.dvs.virginia.gov. Who could aid you in determining your entitlements and assistance in the application process? And the following obituaries appear in the Suffolk News Herald for the week of August 19, 2026. James Raymond Mann, known as Jim, passed away August 10th at the age of 83. He was a veteran of the United States Air Force. Private burial will be at Albert G. Horton Jr. Memorial Veterans Cemetery. Parr Funeral Home is in charge of all arrangements. William Jonah Edwards Jr., known as Sonny, passed away at the age of 92 on August 6th. His funeral service was held on August 13th, and he was laid to rest at Antioch Church Cemetery in Windsor. Parr Funeral Home assisted the family. Delois Pittman Copeland, known as Bump, passed away August 6th at the age of 73. Celebration of life will be on Friday, August 21st at 11 a.m. at Grove Baptist Church. T.E. Cook Overton Funeral Home is entrusted with arrangements. And David Parker Sylvia passed away on August 12th, no age provided. Celebration of life began at 11 a.m. on August 19th. Followed by graveside committal at Cedar Hill Cemetery. R.W. Baker Funeral Home is serving the family. And I'll return to the opinion page, and there is a guest columnist this week. His name is Chris Serber. He is a former Suffolk pastor and currently the pastor of First Congregational Church of Naples, Florida. And he is also the founder of Supply and Multiply. And the column he has written is entitled, Loving the Least of These at Home and Abroad. The first time my wife met the more interesting side of my family, a huge crowd of us went out to eat at a nice restaurant. Then little by little, people started slipping out the door. I knew these people. I quickly figured out what had happened. One of my notoriously thievish uncles, more concerned with appearing generous and actually being generous, had told everyone he had the bill. My wife was aghast when I explained what was happening. I paid for her and me, and we hurried out before I got stuck with the whole thing. In groups, it's easy to believe somebody must be coming to pay the bill. But this is a cracked world, and people fall through the cracks all the time. Sometimes I regret not paying the whole bill that day, even though it would have been a tremendous sacrifice. Now, just a narrator's note, if I may. This column includes a picture that the writer will reference, and in the picture are two women, Tammy Gertz and Christina Serber, and they are with a number of children, boy, a good dozen children, who are all wearing bright yellow T-shirts and all smiling. So now, back to the column. The ladies in this picture, which I took in Honduras in July, are two women who are always willing to make the sacrifice. They are willing to share the love of Jesus wherever and whenever he calls them. My wife, Christina Serber, and our dear friend, Tammy Gertz, a board member of our international mission ministry, Supply and Multiply, are in the photo. That day we were in Honduras with a mission team from Michigan. Christina and Tammy had arranged for us to share the love and gospel of Jesus Christ with a group of women and children living in exceptionally vulnerable circumstances. Many of these children have mothers trapped in the sex industry. They live in a part of San Pedro Sula where even strong men wisely feel vulnerable. Tammy Gertz came into our lives through Haiti. But Tammy's care for vulnerable children does not begin or end there. For Tammy,
That calling began nearly 40 years ago when she was 13 and visited an orphanage while living in Japan. What she remembers most is the silence and absence of warmth. If you've lived a life where you feel love, you may take it for granted, she said, but I can tell you the absence of love can be felt so deeply. That experience stayed with her. I knew clearly that my life would be filled with caring for the least of these, she said. While it can be easy to look past the marginalized, Tammy not only travels with us to places like Honduras, she also cares for foster children in her own community in Suffolk. Along with the many other ways she and her family serve their community, she has made loving vulnerable children part of the way she lives her life. That's why she started Fostering Hope, a ministry that supports foster parents who often carry the work in isolation. For Tammy, the joy comes from seeing what that care can make. The greatest joy in foster care is helping a child overcome, she said. It's providing safety and security. Above all, she said, the biggest joy is showing all involved the love that Christ has for them. At home and abroad, the calling is the same. See the people others overlook and share the love of Jesus with them. And the King will say, I tell you the truth. When you did it to one of the least of these, my brothers and sisters, you were doing it to me. It's Matthew 25:40. And that is by guest columnist Chris Serber. And to end this hour, a quote from Maya Angelou. If you don't like something, change it. If you can't change it, change your attitude. You have been listening to local news highlights from the Suffolk News Herald for the week of August 19th, 2026 on the WHRO Voice. 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
1: 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It is currently 10 o'clock. Coming up is the Washington Post. At 11 o'clock is the Wall Street Journal. 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
2: This is Anne reading from the Washington Post on Wednesday, August 19th. U.S. debt is set to hit $40 trillion months earlier than expected as bond yields rise. By Steve Thompson and Riley Began. U.S. national debt is likely to surpass $40 trillion this week, months earlier than forecasters previously expected, in part because of billions of dollars in lost revenue from President Donald Trump's invalidated tariffs. The lost revenue has forced the Treasury Department to borrow more rapidly to cover the nation's bills. 6 months ago, the nonpartisan Congressional Budget Office, CBO, projected that total borrowing would top out at $39.4 trillion this fiscal year. But on Monday, Treasury reported that the debt stood at $39.9 trillion and counting. The faster accumulation of debt comes at a perilous moment. An array of concerns, including inflation, the war in Iran, and rising debt levels around the world, are driving investors to dump government bonds. On Tuesday, the interest rates that investors demanded on 30-year U.S. Treasury bonds spiked to their highest level in nearly two decades. This year, annual interest payments on the debt are projected to top $1 trillion, according to the CBO, about the size of the Pentagon budget. More rapid borrowing also means the next deadline for raising the legal debt limit is likely to arrive ahead of schedule. Just last year, Congress set the debt limit at $41.1 trillion. Budget analysts now say borrowing could hit that threshold by early next year, forcing lawmakers either to suspend it or raise it again to avoid the risk of an economy-shaking default. Trump is already focused on the debt limit, which has repeatedly plunged Washington into a dangerous game of legislative chicken. Late last month, the president urged the Senate to address the ever-looming debt ceiling disaster before leaving town for its August recess. Senate leaders did not comply, but Majority Leader John Thune, Republican South Dakota, told reporters at the time that we'll have to be dealing with it. He added, $40 trillion in debt. Seems to me that should get our attention. For the past quarter century, the national debt has grown under both parties. Through the tax cuts of the George W. Bush era, the wars in Iraq and Afghanistan, the Great Recession, the 2017 Trump tax cuts, and the nearly $2 trillion Biden administration initiative to prop up the economy during the coronavirus pandemic. Trump pledged during his first campaign in 2016 to eliminate the debt within 8 years. Instead, it has doubled since he first took office. This year, the gap between the spending and revenue was already expected to approach $2 trillion. The CBO reported in February. Days later, the U.S. Supreme Court struck down Trump's Liberation Day tariffs, cutting federal revenue by an estimated $250 billion. The Treasury has also increased borrowing lately to build up its cash reserves. Military spending tied to the conflict with Iran could add more to the debt in the months ahead, according to the Bipartisan Policy Center, a nonpartisan Washington think tank that tracks federal spending. Our current fiscal trajectory is plainly unsustainable, and that's the best case scenario, BBC President and CEO Margaret Spellings said in a statement. AI disruption, a recession, global war, or any number of other events could quickly push us over the edge from a challenge into a full-blown crisis. Even in the rosiest scenarios, we're speeding toward a cliff and refusing to to turn the wheel. In an email, White House spokesman Kush Desai said that the Trump administration remains focused on slashing waste, fraud, and abuse across the federal government while accelerating economic growth, policies that will get America's debt-to-GDP ratio trending in the right direction. So far, Washington lawmakers have raised or suspended the debt limit every time it has been reached, but often after dramatic deadline-pushing partisan battles. Even these near misses have rattled markets and carried a price. Standard & Poor's, Fitch, and Moody's have each downgraded the credit rating of U.S. government debt since 2011, moves tied at least partly to debt ceiling brinksmanship. Congress last raised the debt limit in quieter fashion, adding $5 trillion to the debt ceiling as part of the One Big Beautiful Bill Act, the Republicans' marquee tax and spending law. Measures to raise the debt ceiling often include spending cuts aimed at reducing the annual budget deficit. But the One Big Beautiful Bill Act, which Trump signed in July 2025, did the opposite. That law added $4.7 trillion to projected deficits over the next decade, according to CBO estimates. According to preliminary projections by the BBC, Washington is on track to next hit the debt limit between late winter and midsummer 2027. Based on the latest borrowing figures, the center's estimate is trending toward the earlier end of that range, Shaki Akabas, the center's vice president of economic policy, said in a statement. Hitting the debt ceiling would not by itself trigger a default. Once the borrowing limit is reached, Treasury can pay bills by drawing on its cash reserves and using stopgap accounting maneuvers known as extraordinary measures, which typically by another 6 to 9 months, according to the BPC. Only after that runs out does the government reach what's known as the X date, when the Treasury risks running out of cash and defaulting on its obligations. If Republicans lose one or both chambers of Congress in the November 3rd midterm elections, they could attempt to raise the debt limit in the lame duck period during November and December, before the new Congress is seated in January. Otherwise, they could be forced to make policy concessions to Democrats that Republicans in the White House would prefer not to make. But raising the debt ceiling could prove challenging even under total GOP control, especially in the House, where the GOP holds a slim majority. Party leaders would be forced to win over their first fiscal hawks, who have previously revolted when a debt ceiling increase was not accompanied by an agreement to cut spending. You have to raise the debt limit just the same way that you have to pay your credit card bill, said Mark Goldwine, senior policy director for the Committee for a Responsible Federal Budget, a nonpartisan group focused on deficit reduction. It reflects spending choices you've already made, he said. But if you keep getting credit card bills that are more than you can afford, it's probably a good time to reassess how much you're spending or to get a second job, right? Annual interest payments on the debt now consume about 19% of federal revenue, according to the Peter G. Peterson Foundation, a nonpartisan group that tracks the debt and advocates for fiscal discipline, and are projected to climb to 26% by 2036. Interest costs are paying for your past, not paying for your future, said Peterson Foundation Chief Executive Michael Peterson, and unfairly burden future generations. It's immoral, too. Year after year, trillion after trillion, just keep borrowing the money, not paying your bills for immediate consumption, and deferring not only the principal balance, but the interest costs onto our kids and grandkids, he said. Peterson pointed to Social Security as a preview of what happens when Washington puts off big problems. Unless Congress acts, the program's trust fund is projected to become insolvent in 2032, triggering an automatic 22% cut in benefits. Can a democracy that's run by all of us collectively make tough decisions to sacrifice in the short term for long-term benefit? Peterson said the political system hasn't risen to this challenge in recent decades. Trump seeks to open millions of acres of national forests to roads. By Jake Spring. The Trump administration Tuesday proposed a full repeal of a rule that for decades has prevented road building and logging inside tens of millions of acres of near-pristine national forests, a move that environmental advocates fear could fragment already threatened woodlands. The Agriculture Department said that the 2001 Roadless Area Conservation Rule, often called the Roadless Rule, was outdated and that greater flexibility was needed to combat the growing threat of wildfires on public land. Roads can provide greater access for firefighting crews and can serve as fire breaks. Our forests can't afford another decade of inaction. Across the country, we've watched preventable conditions, overgrown stands, insect outbreaks and disease, turn healthy landscapes into tinderboxes, Agriculture Secretary Brooke Rollins said in a statement. For too long, outdated restrictions have kept tens of millions of forested acres off limits to the very treatments that improve forest health and reduce wildfire risk to our communities, she added. The existing rule also prohibits commercial logging in areas that the Forest Service has officially designated as inventoried roadless areas or areas of national forest deemed to be generally undeveloped. Advocacy groups criticize the move as opening up vast areas of largely untouched forests to degradation. They argue the changes could lead to more fires as humans, who are the cause of 9 out of 10 fires, gain easier access to remote areas of national forest through new roadways. Opening our backcountry forests to more roads and development, and therefore more ignitions, is also not a wildfire solution and never will be, Josh Hicks, conservation campaign director at the Wilderness Society, said in a statement. Wildfires have become an increasingly large part of the Forest Service's job as climate change ramps up the intensity of the blazes. In mid-July, federal fire officials declared the highest level of fire preparedness, the earliest they have raised the alert level that high in 10 years. Earlier this month, major fires in Washington state forced evacuation in Spokane. The proposal will be opened for public comment for 30 days, after which USDA can make revisions and finalize the policy. The repeal of the rule is sure to face legal challenges if it is finalized, as several groups vowed to sue after Rollins said last year she intended to rescind the policy. The protections currently apply to more than 44 million acres of inventoried roadless area out of the 193 million acres in the National Forest System, according to USDA, which houses the Forest Service. Rescinding the rule would also open up these areas to logging. More than 95% of those areas are in the western state of Alaska, Arizona, California, Montana, Nevada, New Mexico, Oregon, Utah, Washington State, and Wyoming, the department said. The proposed repeal would not affect Colorado and Idaho, which have state-level roadless restrictions. Repealing the roadless rule goes further than policies from President Donald Trump's first term to allow development in national forests. In 2020, the Trump administration exempted Tongass National Forest in Alaska from roadless protections, which Alaska Republicans argued would help the state economy, opening up 9.3 million acres to logging. USDA said in its statement that the repeal would allow individual forest managers to make decisions tailored to the land they are overseeing without mandating road building or timber production. Last year, Trump issued an executive order mandating that the Agriculture and Interior Departments increase timber production to reduce wildfire risk and boost exports. Montana, Utah, and Wyoming's governors praised the repeal in a joint statement with USDA. For 25 years, the heavy thumb of Washington, D.C. has hindered Montana's ability to properly manage wildfire risks and road development on nearly 60% of Forest Service land across the Treasure State, Montana Governor Greg Gianforte said. Today's long-overdue decision will empower states like Montana to pursue proper forest management on federal lands with local communities in mind. Environmental advocates worry this flexibility will essentially remove a barrier to mining and logging that will destroy critical wildlife habitat. The roadless area conservation rule is the only thing preventing much of our wildest remaining national forests from industrial development, said Alex Craven, forest campaign manager at the Sierra Club. These forests offer critical habitat for wildlife, providing clean, fresh air and water for millions, and contains vast swaths of the last remaining old-growth forests in the country, Craven said. Politics drove anti-Semitism probes against Ivy League schools, DOJ whistleblower says. By Jeremy Robach and Danielle Douglas Gabriel. The Trump Administration Task Force, charged with investigating anti-Semitism on Ivy League campuses, pressured universities into punitive settlements despite turning up little to no evidence of systemic abuse, according to a whistleblower complaint made public Tuesday. The complaint, filed by Haley Van Arum, a former career attorney in the Justice Department's Civil Rights Division, who said she was involuntarily detailed to work on the probes last year, alleged that the outcomes of investigations into schools like Harvard, Brown, and Columbia were predetermined without regard to the evidence in a politically mandated effort to suspend their government funding and grab headlines. When career attorneys raised objections that the evidence did not support the administration's positions or the tactics it was pursuing, including targeting Muslim professors for interviews, they were overruled and ignored, she said. Ms. Van Arum and other DOG assignees repeatedly warned that funding suspensions lacked legal basis and that evidence did not support findings of violations at Brown, Van Arum's attorneys wrote in the 25-page filing, adding, in the case of Columbia and Harvard, no complete investigation was conducted. Van Arum left the Justice Department in May 2025, her attorneys said, because she was unwilling to be made vulnerable to further participation in politically motivated investigations unsupported by facts and contrary to law. Her disclosures Tuesday could bolster concerns raised by critics that the administration's self-proclaimed push to combat anti-Semitism on campus was, in fact, an effort to punish schools it deemed ideologically opposed to its agenda. Van Arum's account raised questions about past settlements the administration has struck with universities under investigation, as well as pending probes that have yet to be resolved. A spokesperson for the Justice Department said it stands behind the integrity of these investigations. Van Arum's attorneys filed her complaint Monday with the Republican chairs and senior Democrats on the House and Senate Judiciary Committees. The document was released Tuesday by Representative Jamie Raskin, Maryland, the top Democrat on the House Judiciary Committee. From the start of the Trump administration's ferocious attack on universities, it has been apparent that its investigations have been structured deliberately to harass and intimidate rather than protect anyone from discrimination, Raskin said in a letter to Harmeet K. Dillon, head of the Justice Department's Civil Rights Division. Since President Donald Trump's return to the White House last year, he has waged an aggressive campaign to crack down on anti-Jewish bias as well as diversity, equity, and inclusion at the nation's most prestigious schools, cutting off billions of dollars in research funding to bring universities to heel. Large-scale pro-Palestinian protests erupted on many college campuses following the October 7, 2023 terrorist attacks by Hamas and Israel's scorched earth retaliatory invasion of Gaza. Amid those demonstrations, some Jewish students have alleged schools have done little to protect them from targeting and harassment. Universities have generally said they are working to find the right balance between the First Amendment rights of protesters and the safety of the students. The effort has also divided the Jewish community, with some members welcoming Trump's high-profile push against anti-Semitism and others criticizing it as pretext to undermine free speech in educational institutions. These attacks unleashed an unprecedented wave of vile anti-Semitic discrimination, vandalism, and violence against our citizens, especially in our schools and on our campuses, Trump wrote in an executive order establishing the task force just days into his second term. DOJ and the other agencies involved, including the Departments of Health and Human Services and Education, made it clear their first priority was universities. Attorneys for Van Arum said in her complaint that she was among a number of Justice Department lawyers involuntarily pulled from jobs investigating pressing civil rights matters and detailed in February 2025 to HHS to pursue anti-Semitism concerns. Her complaint primarily focused on the group's investigations of three Ivy League universities, Harvard, Columbia, and Brown. In the case of Brown, Van Arum alleged her team was surprised to discover the administration had blocked more than $500 million in federal funding to the school before its investigation was complete. In the end, she alleged her team did not find evidence to support the administration's claims that the university leaders had systematically violated Title VI of the Civil Rights Act, which prohibits discrimination based on race, color, or national origin in its dealings with Jewish students. But a top HHS official on the task force, Daniel Shee, reportedly told its members that there's no way we're going to get a letter of no violation cleared by administration higher-ups, and pushed the task force to pursue a settlement with the university instead, Van Arum's lawyers said. Van Arum also said she and other task force members were asked to interview Muslim professors on the campus, not because of any complaints lodged against them, but to see what they might say in hopes that it could be cast as anti-Semitic. Brown, in July 2025, opted to settle with the Justice Department, agreeing to spend $50 million over 10 years on workforce development programs in Rhode Island, where the school is based, while admitting no wrongdoing. An HHS spokesperson did not immediately respond to requests for comment on Van Arum's claims Tuesday. Brian Clark, a spokesperson for Brown, did not comment on the whistleblower's allegations, but in a statement Tuesday, he stressed that Brown was never informed of any finding that the university had violated the law despite its decision to settle. A freeze on funding for the university's federally responded medical and health sciences research had posed enormous challenges for Brown's research mission and financial sustainability, and if left unaddressed, would have undermined our ability to conduct life-saving research and to offer our students a world-class education, Clark said. In the case of Columbia, Van Arum said DOJ's representatives on the task force were given only hours to review claims that officials hoped to cite to justify an administration finding that the university had violated Jewish students' civil rights. In some cases, she suggested the claims involved little more than activist expression of support for Palestinians. My main concern is that a lot of these examples involve protected speech, and this document should not imply that those incidents are the basis of a Title VI violations, she wrote at the time about the Columbia allegations in a message quoted in her complaint. Nevertheless, the task force pressed on, securing a settlement from Columbia in July 2025, with the school agreeing to pay more than $200 million over 3 years for the alleged violations, a deal that resulted in the restoration of nearly $400 million in research grants that had previously been frozen by the administration. Trump administration officials hoped similar pressures would convince officials at Harvard to settle, Van Arum said. According to her complaint, early drafts of a proposed settlement with the school included provisions that went well beyond addressing anti-Semitism, such as ending DEI programs, installing a provost to oversee curriculum, and putting endowment money into trusts the government could seize. Sean Keaveney, then the general counsel at HHS, told task force members he believed Harvard would settle because they are over a barrel, Van Arum said. Keaveney has since left the agency and now serves as chief counsel at the U.S. Food and Drug Administration. Harvard, however, took the case to court and won, and in many respects, Van Arum's claims Tuesday supported the arguments university lawyers had been making in court for months, that the task force's accusations were driven by political considerations. Last year, a federal judge reversed more than $2.6 billion in cuts in federal research funding to the school, accusing the Trump administration of using anti-Semitism as a smokescreen for a targeted, ideologically motivated assault on this country's premier universities. Last week, another judge dismissed an administration lawsuit accusing Harvard of ignoring harassment of Jewish students, saying the incidents described were too isolated and episodic to support claims of systemic violations. Harvard's legal victories and Van Arum's statements could affect the responses of universities still facing scrutiny by the task force. Last year, the task force sent warnings to 60 schools and promised to visit 10 campuses as part of its investigations into incidents of alleged anti-Semitism. Asked Tuesday to comment on Van Arum's complaints, several of those schools, including the University of California at Berkeley, declined to comment. Backlash in Michigan complicates Democrats' road to retaking the Senate. By Theodore Meyer. Abdul El Said's victory in Michigan's Democratic primary has complicated Senate Minority Leader Chuck Schumer's plans to help Democrats retake the Senate in November, tying his party's fortunes to a candidate some Democrats in Michigan say they cannot support, even if it means costing Democrats the Senate majority. Michigan is crucial for Democrats. The party's path to a Senate majority leader relies on holding the state and all of its other current seats, as well as flipping four Republican-held seats, including at least two seats in states that Donald Trump won by double-digit margins in 2024. If El Said loses in Michigan, which Trump carried by less than 2 points in 2024, Democrats would need to flip a fifth Republican seat in deep red territory. Schumer backed Representative Haley Stevens over El Said in the primary, saying he thought she had a better chance of winning in November. The New York Democrat endorsed El Said after the primary, and the two men have spoken about working together to hold the seat, but they have pronounced differences about Israel. Schumer, the first Jewish Senate leader, has spoken out against rising anti-Semitism in both parties. He is a longtime ally of Israel, even as he has castigated Israeli Prime Minister Benjamin Netanyahu. El Said has said he is as committed to Jewish safety as he is to the safety of his daughters. But his blistering criticism of Israel during the primary alarmed many Jewish voters in Michigan who say he has not done enough to denounce anti-Semitism. El Said's challengers run deep enough that three Democratic donors in Michigan are hosting a fundraiser for his Republican opponent, former Congressman Mike Rogers, on Tuesday evening, according to an invitation obtained by the Washington Post. One of them, Brian Hermelin, wrote in an email to potential donors last week that El Said's rhetoric on Israel and toward Jews meant he could not support him. A party has to understand that there are consequences when it moves away from the values that brought us to it, Hermelin wrote. For me, this Senate race is that point. In an interview, Schumer acknowledged he disagreed with El Said on Israel and other issues, but said they would work together to win in Michigan. He did not answer directly when asked whether he viewed anything El Said has said or done as anti-Semitic. I think he makes an effort to fight anti-Semitism, even though his views on Israel are much different than mine, Schumer said. Some Jewish voters in Michigan are not convinced. How can any leader like Schumer not even talk about concerns that he has? Asher Lopatin, a rabbi in suburban Detroit who said he typically votes Democratic, said in an interview, "It's been very disappointing, to say the very least. I think it's been infuriating for Jews here." Other Jewish voters in Michigan support El Said or remain open to voting for him, but losing even some of the state's Jewish voters could endanger Democrats' hold on the seat in a close race. Jewish voters represent about 1.4% of the electorate in Michigan, according to Brandeis University's American Jewish Population Project. Senator Elissa Slotkin, Democrat Michigan, won her race in 2024 by less than 0.4 percentage points. The race has put Schumer in a tough position. On one hand, he has called out those who on the left who are too complacent or forgiving about those who exhibit anti-Semitism within their ranks. On the other, he often describes Democrats as having a big tent party capacious enough to include Senator John Fetterman, Democrat, Pennsylvania, an ardent defender of Israel, as well as the country's critics. El Sayed's public criticism of Schumer, whom he suggested during the primary that he did not want to see remain as the Democratic leader in the Senate, has not made it easier. "If you're Chuck Schumer, I'm pretty damn dangerous," El Sayed said last month. El Sayed's campaign declined an interview request. Though Senator Schumer and I may have deep disagreement on a number of important issues, we both understand how critical it is to win Michigan and defeat Mike Rogers, El Sayed said in a statement to the Post. I appreciate his pragmatism. Michigan is not the only primary that has not gone Schumer's way. Maine Governor Janet Mills, whom Schumer recruited to challenge Senator Susan Collins, Republican, suspended her campaign before the primary, ceding the nomination to Graham Platner, an oysterman and Marine Corps veteran who criticized Schumer. Platner's campaign imploded last month after he was accused of sexual assault. He has denied the allegations. Democrats replaced Platner on the ballot with Troy Jackson, a former state Senate president. Like Platner, Jackson has criticized Schumer, telling the New York Times that he would not support him as the Senate Democratic leader. But Schumer has embraced Jackson, describing him as a much stronger candidate than Platner. There are so many negative issues against Collins, she's always going to try to change the subject. And with Platner, she had ample opportunities to change the subject, Schumer said in the interview. She's going to have a rough time attacking Jackson. Two polls conducted since Platner dropped out have found Jackson with narrow leads over Collins. Blake Kernan, a Collins campaign spokeswoman, said in a statement that Collins is not all consumed with attacking her opponent and is focused on contrasting her record in office to Jackson's. Schumer's other recruits have fared better. Former Governor Roy Cooper is leading in polls in the race for an open Republican-held seat in North Carolina. Two other Schumer recruits, former Senator Sherrod Brown in Ohio and former Congresswoman Mary Peltola in Alaska, have helped make those Republican-leaning states into battlegrounds. And Democrats are running competitively in two other red states, Iowa and Texas. Leader Schumer has put Democrats in a very strong position to take back the Senate, Senator Sheldon Whitehouse, Democrat, Rhode Island, said in a statement. This map was unthinkable a year ago. But Michigan, where Democratic Senator Gary Peters is not running for re-election, has emerged as a potential problem for Democrats. The state has not elected a Republican senator in more than three decades, but a Fox News poll of registered voters conducted after the primary found Rogers leading El Sayed 51% to 47%. 10% of Democrats say they were extremely concerned that El Sayed, a progressive endorsed by Senator Bernie Sanders, independent Vermont, holds positions that are too extreme, and 8% said they plan to vote for Rogers. El Sayed's victory over Stevens has given Republicans renewed confidence that they will hold the Senate majority, even as Trump's approval ratings languish and gas prices remain high. If Republicans flip Michigan, it is nearly statistically impossible for Schumer to recapture the majority, Alex Latcham, who runs Senate Leadership Fund, the flagship Republican super PAC in Senate races, said in an interview. Schumer said he was confident El Sayed would win, citing the enthusiasm of his supporters. Still, Schumer and J.B. Porsche, the president of Senate Majority PAC, the lead Democratic super PAC in Senate races, both disputed that Democrats had no shot at retaking the majority without Michigan. A path to winning back the Senate clearly goes through Michigan, but we have a whole bunch of different paths, Schumer said. Few Democrats have spoken out more forcefully against anti-Semitism than Schumer, who published a book last year, Anti-Semitism in America, A Warning, witnessing growing anti-Semitism on the left in the wake of October 7, 2023 attack on Israel and the war in Gaza, Schumer wrote, has been extremely painful. The politics of Israel have shifted rapidly among Democrats since 2023, and El-Sayed's calls for ending unconditional military aid to Israel and other countries are popular. 55% of Michigan voters support cutting off military aid to Israel, and 44% oppose it, according to the Fox News poll. In interviews, though, Jewish voters in Michigan said their concerns were rooted in how El-Sayed talked about Judaism and Israel. El-Sayed has not directly said whether he believes Israel has the right to exist, though he said on CNN after the primary that he believes in equal rights to peace, dignity, and self-determination for Jewish Israelis and Palestinians alike. Jewish Democrats also criticized El-Sayed for campaigning with Hassan Piker, a streamer who has said that Hamas, the Palestinian militant group responsible for the October 7th attack, is 1,000 times better than Israel. And they questioned his response to the March assault on Temple Israel in the Detroit suburbs. El-Sayed condemned the attacks on Temple Israel at the time, saying anti-Semitism has no place in our communities. But he also pointed out that members of the attacker's family had been killed in a recent Israeli airstrike in Lebanon. Hurt people, El-Sayed said in March, which some Jewish voters saw as justifying the assault on the synagogue. Hannon Liss, one of the Democratic donors who was hosting the fundraiser for Rogers, said those comments made it impossible for him to support El-Sayed. I don't think the Democratic Party should seek to gain a majority in the Senate with people like Abdul, Liss said. Some Jewish voters in Michigan are supporting El-Sayed, including

Rogers said those comments made it impossible for him to support El-Saeed. I don't think the Democratic Party should seek to gain a majority in the Senate with people like Abdul, Liz said. Some Jewish voters in Michigan are supporting El-Saeed, including Andy Levin, a former Democratic congressman who has been working to help shore up El-Saeed's support with the Jewish community. Like me, he hates the Netanyahu government, thinks it's a disaster, thinks it's committed genocide, thinks it's just doing such bad things in Lebanon and so forth, Levin said of El-Saeed. But I think he can communicate that he thinks both the Jewish people and the Palestinian people deserve self-determination. El-Saeed has spoken with at least some Jewish voters since the primary. He sat down with a small group last week in Detroit, according to Jessica Decky Alexander, the chair of the Michigan Democratic Jewish Caucus, who said she left the meeting in between hopeless and hopeful. Peters, who endorsed Stevens but is now backing El-Saeed, said he heard from a lot of Jewish Democrats after the primary, but he predicted El-Saeed would prevail in a state where Trump is unpopular. "We're going to have a good Democratic year," Peters said. "There's going to be a tailwind, and I'm confident Abdul will be able to catch the wind and run a strong campaign." Pentagon weighing smaller U.S. military presence in Gulf once Iran war ends. By Noah Robertson, John Hudson, and Susanna George. The Pentagon is evaluating its military footprint in the Middle East in an early sign of the Iran war's potential to transform the U.S. presence in the region, according to eight people, including officials and others familiar with the matter. One of the key areas the Defense Department is assessing is whether to pull back troops from the Persian Gulf, where America's large overseas military bases have been battered by months of Iranian strikes, two people familiar with the ongoing analysis said. The damage to these facilities has prompted a once-in-a-generation chance for the Pentagon to consider its presence in the region. The Defense Department has already signaled that it might not rebuild its bases as they were before the conflict. The evaluation is being led by the Pentagon's policy office through a senior Pentagon official who, like others, spoke on the condition of anonymity to discuss the sensitive analysis, said that the Joint Staff and U.S. Central Command were also studying the issue. Defense Secretary Pete Hegseth had not yet ordered a formal review of U.S. posture in the region, the official said. Instead, the official cast the analysis as prudent planning that could eventually inform how the administration addresses whether to rebuild the bases damaging during the war. "Decisions are going to have to be made on some of this stuff," the official said. U.S. Central Command, which runs U.S. military operations in the Middle East, normally stations about 40,000 troops across almost 20 sites in a 1,500-mile arc from Jordan to Oman. Since early this year, the military has surged warships, fighters, air defense assets, and other scarce military equipment to the region to defend U.S. forces and carry out more than 13,000 strikes against Iran. America's largest and most permanent bases in the Middle East are in the Persian Gulf, where Bahrain hosts the headquarters of the U.S. Fifth Fleet and where other states, such as Kuwait, house Army and Air Force assets. Allies in the Gulf have for decades depended on U.S. forces for their defense. Any regional drawdown could leave states unable to defend themselves against Iranian attacks. Investing in domestic capabilities or partnering with other powers to offset the shortfall could take months to years. People familiar with the Pentagon's analysis said the issue is likely to intensify a debate between camps within the administration that support military interventions and others that have argued the Pentagon should curtail some of its security commitments to refocus on defending the U.S. homeland or deterring more powerful adversaries like China. The discussions have also involved Admiral Bradley Cooper, the head of U.S. Central Command, who supports deliberations about potentially moving U.S. troops west from the Persian Gulf, said a U.S. official. A spokesperson for U.S. Central Command declined to comment.
Before the start of the war in February, U.S. Central Command evacuated many of its bases, judging them too vulnerable to Iranian

0: missile and drone attacks to maintain normal staffing levels. Some of the shifts away from the major Gulf facilities might last after the war, a person familiar with the posture adjustments said. Iran thinks we are in the traditional places, the person said, declining to specify the changes so as not to put U.S. service members at risk, and we are not. Six U.S. service members were killed in a March strike on Port Shoaiba, a military facility in Kuwait, and more than 200 U.S. facilities have been damaged or destroyed during the conflict, the Washington Post reported in May. While defending its personnel in the region, the U.S. military has also expanded more than 1,000 sophisticated air defense interceptors, draining the Pentagon's stockpile of Patriot and Terminal high-altitude area defense missiles, the Post reported in March. The war really did highlight the vulnerability of U.S. forces in the region, said Michael Ratney, a former diplomat who served as the U.S. ambassador to Saudi Arabia and the deputy chief mission in Qatar. Moving troops and equipment further west to Jordan, Israel, or the Red Sea coast of Saudi Arabia could help alleviate some of the pressure, he argued, while noting the added distance wasn't a perfect solution to this problem. Iran has already demonstrated it can strike faraway targets in Jordan and Israel. Last month, an Iranian attack on Jordan killed four U.S. service members. Tehran's retaliatory attacks against bases in the Persian Gulf plunged the region into crisis and a stoking frustration among core U.S. allies there, who feel they were not properly consulted by the Trump administration before starting the war. Allison Miner, who served during the first Trump administration as the Director for Arabian Peninsula Affairs on the National Security Council, said the Gulf countries could maintain elements of their security partnerships with the U.S., such as arms sales and intelligence sharing, while hosting a smaller troop presence. But you need to be discussing all of those comprehensively and not just the question of the sheer number of troops, she said. The Pentagon has publicly estimated that the war's cost will reach about $37.5 billion by the end of September, but that price tag does not account for the money it will take to rebuild bases in the region. Jules Hurst III, the Defense Department's comptroller, told the Senate in May that the reconstruction costs were being left out because the administration has not yet decided how it wants to rebuild from the damage. In April, the center-right American Enterprise Institute estimated it would cost $5 billion to repair the U.S. bases that have been targeted. Multiple people familiar with the Pentagon's analysis cautioned that any permanent changes to U.S. posture was still distant and would require the approval of senior administration officials. In June, President Donald Trump signed a preliminary peace deal with Tehran and signaled that the war was coming to a close. The agreement later collapsed, and the two sides have sporadically exchanged strikes in the months since. A recent policy proposal from Defense Priorities, a think tank that advocates for military restraint, calls for closing U.S. bases in close striking range of Iran's missiles and drones, such as Kuwait. The proposal also calls for moving forces dispersed in the United Arab Emirates, Jordan, and Bahrain to more secure facilities such as the Prince Sultan Air Base near Riyadh. More hawkish voices in Washington have sought to influence the Pentagon's planning by proposing the movement of U.S. troops in the region to Israel. A report by the pro-Israel group Jewish Institute for National Security of America in March called for more U.S. military assets to be moved to Israel's Ovda Air Base. This winter, in the run-up to Operation Epic Fury, Washington sent F-22 Raptor fighter jets to the base in a sign of deepening U.S.-Israel military relations. There is a disagreement within the Trump administration over that recommendation, given concerns that an expanded U.S. presence there could pose a counterintelligence vulnerability among the Pentagon's growing concern about Israeli espionage. Also, the Office of Undersecretary of Defense for Policy, Elbridge Colby, has launched a public review of America's military presence in NATO after the Trump administration announced it was pulling thousands of troops out of Germany and Poland. The study is set to conclude in December. White House attacks CNN reporter after Trump clash invoking her children. By Scott Nover. The White House on Monday leveled a sharply personal attack against CNN reporter Kristen Holmes after she asked President Donald Trump a pointed question during a news conference, crossing a barrier rarely breached by politicians to invoke her children. John Ossoff said you'd rather travel with your aide Natalie Harp and build the ballroom than do your job as president, Holmes said. What is your response? Trump answered Holmes' question with an insult to Senator John Ossoff, Democrat Georgia, whom he called a Pee Wee Herman lookalike, referring to the Paul Rubens character. Then the White House's rapid response account on X took up the altercation, posting a video clip of the exchange and assailing Holmes as a disgraceful, humiliating embarrassment to her alleged profession. In a follow-up tweet, the account dipped into a more personal line of attack. Someday your children will come across your disgusting and inhumane question, the White House wrote. They will be sickened and embarrassed to have a parent be so callous and vindictive. It's quite troubling. The White House did not respond to a request for comment about its social media posts. Trump's personal attacks on journalists have been a defining feature of his combative approach to the press. Though he has criticized reporters throughout his political career, his critiques of women journalists, particularly those representing CNN, have grown more heated in recent months. After the administration has increasingly used official White House social media accounts to escalate what might once have been spur-of-the-moment exchanges. Most recently, at the scheduled White House Correspondents Association dinner in July, Trump said that CNN anchor-in-chief White House correspondent Caitlin Collins should just smile, a misogynistic trope, and likened her appearance to that of Dylan Mulvaney, a transgender activist villainized in conservative circles. He followed up by posting an edited image imposing Collins's likeness on an image of Mulvaney, which was later shared by an official White House account. Trump's critiques of Holmes, a senior White House correspondent, continued during the news conference. At another point, the president shushed her. "Quiet, quiet, quiet. You're very disrespectful in front of this young man, okay? Don't you find her disrespectful? He understands. Quiet. Who are you with?" "I'm with CNN," Holmes replied. "Fake news. You're fake news. You're loud. You're a loud, boisterous person. You're fake news," Trump said. "Be quiet, be quiet, be quiet. You're a fake reporter, and you report fake news." CNN, in a statement, defended Holmes, calling her one of the most respected and accomplished journalists covering the White House, and said it rejects the attacks in the strongest possible terms. This afternoon, she did her job and asked the President of the United States a tough, relevant, and newsworthy question on behalf of the American people, a CNN spokesperson wrote in a statement. Public officials are free to challenge reporting they disagree with, but personal attacks on journalists for asking questions are beneath the office and inconsistent with the principles of a free press. Holmes' colleagues on CNN's White House team rushed to her defense. "What a horrible thing to say. Kristen is an incredible reporter, person, and above all, mother," White House correspondent Elena Treen wrote on X. "I don't understand such a reaction to a journalist asking the president for his response to something a Democratic senator has leveled against him." Kristen is an excellent reporter who asked a good question to which the president gave a fulsome answer, Betsy Klein, a senior White House reporter, wrote. "You know what's disgusting and humane? Bringing her perfect children into this." ABC sues FCC claiming First Amendment violations, escalating months-long feud. By Scott Nover. ABC on Tuesday sued the Federal Communications Commission, alleging that the commission's early review of its broadcast licenses is unconstitutional under the First Amendment. The TV giant, along with parent company Disney, accused the FCC of waging a retaliatory campaign against them because President Donald Trump's administration disapproves of their programming. The lawsuit, filed in federal district court in Washington, is a sharp escalation of a months-long feud between the FCC, run by Trump appointee Brendan Carr, and ABC. The clash kicked off when Carr criticized comments made by late-night host Jimmy Kimmel in the aftermath of Charlie Kirk's killing. ABC briefly suspended Kimmel amid pressure from the FCC and broadcast station owners. When you see stuff like this, I mean, we can do this the easy way or the hard way, Carr told conservative podcast host Benny Johnson in September 2025. These companies can find ways to change conduct and take action, frankly, on Kimmel, or, you know, there's going to be additional work for the FCC board ahead. Those comments drew rebuke from Democrats, press advocates, and some in the Republican Party. Senator Ted Cruz, Republican Texas, called Carr's threat dangerous and likened him to a film mafioso. That's right out of Goodfellas. That's right out of a mafioso coming into a bar. God, nice bar you have here. I'd be ashamed if something happened to it. This battle is bigger than Kimmel. The FCC has investigated ABC and Disney, which is also a named plaintiff in the lawsuit, over its diversity practices and whether daytime talk show The View is mandated to follow the commission's equal time rule for interviewing candidates of both parties in an election. In June, ABC launched an on-air campaign urging viewers to send comments to the FCC about the issue. In April, the FCC formally ordered an early review of the 8 broadcast licenses owned by Disney, which include ABC stations in major cities like New York and Philadelphia, because of concerns about diversity policies. The order came days after First Lady Melania Trump criticized Kimmel for one of his jokes, calling the words corrosive. ABC's lawsuit asks the federal judge to strike down the early review of its licenses on the grounds that it violates the ABC's right under the First Amendment. The media company also filed a motion for a temporary restraining order that, if granted, would place an immediate pause on the FCC review. All broadcasters have a legal obligation to operate in the public interest, even Disney, the FCC said in a statement. The FCC has been examining claims that Disney engaged in illegal DEI discrimination for over a year. Disney is obviously very concerned about the FCC's proceeding, as evidenced by their ongoing campaign of disinformation, as well as their decision to ask a court to stop the FCC from further pursuing matters. The FCC will continue to follow the facts and law wherever they lead. Anna M. Gomez, the commission's sole Democrat, criticized Carr in a statement Tuesday, saying he waged a campaign of censorship and control against Disney's ABC stations because he opposes the company's speech. It is time this administration understands that the Constitution does not bend to political convenience and that the First Amendment protects the news and commentary Americans see on their screens, even when those in power wish it didn't, she said. The case was assigned to U.S. District Judge Lauren Elikhan, who was appointed by President Joe Biden. Press freedom groups applauded the lawsuit. Bob Korn Revere, chief counsel at the Foundation for Individual Rights and Expression, said that Carr has weaponized the commission to attack media outlets that Trump dislikes. The day of reckoning for Brendan Carr is finally here, Korn Revere said. In America, government officials cannot abuse their regulatory power to threaten the First Amendment. Seth Stern, chief of advocacy at the Freedom of the Press Foundation, said that Carr has served as Trump's censorship czar. Carr knows the FCC is not the journalism police and said so regularly himself before he decided to throw away any integrity he once had to kiss up to Trump, Stern said. Countless others whose First Amendment rights have been chilled by Carr's antics should follow Disney's lead. ABC has not always been seen as fighting back against the Trump administration. When Trump sued the network over a George Stephanopoulos interview he found defamatory, the network agreed to pay $15 million to settle out of court. Stephanopoulos had incorrectly said during the interview that Trump was found civilly liable for rape in the case brought by writer E. Jean Carroll. A Manhattan jury in 2023 found that Trump sexually abused and defamed Carroll, but stopped short of saying he committed rape, which he accused him of committing in the 1990s. Some critics said the ABC too easily bowed to Trump's similar criticism was aired when ABC suspended Kimmel. And when the comedian returned, he delivered a message about the importance of free speech. This show is not important. What is important is that we get to live in a country that allows us to have a show like this. Workers start latest repairs to reflecting pool liner months after rehab began. By Maura Judkus and Meg Kelly. Work to correct the cracking and flaking liner at the Lincoln Memorial Reflecting Pool is underway, weeks after the government dropped charges against people accused of vandalizing the pool, citing instead the botched renovation efforts. It's the latest in a months-long saga that began when President Donald Trump vowed to clean up the attraction, saying it was disgusting and garbage-ridden under his predecessors. The renovations, Trump had boasted, could last for 100 years. They lasted barely a few weeks. Workers could be seen power washing the pool's basin and using caulk applicators on the perimeter expansion joint. Some workers ripped up large sheets of damaged liner and used leaf blowers and brooms to sweep up larger, smaller pieces of liner debris. Asked about the work, the Interior Department referred the Washington Post to a new signage posted at the east end of the pool. Those signs said that the National Park Service and contractors are repairing areas damaged by vandals and completing a historic effort to clean, fix, and beautify the Lincoln Memorial Reflecting Memorial Pool. The second memorial is an apparent topographic error. The feature is called the Lincoln Memorial Reflecting Pool. The sign continues, since 1922, prior administrations have neglected this iconic landmark, evidenced most recently by more than half of the pool's pipes being clogged and the sidewalks and granite coping stones being filthy dirty. The reflecting pool will remain drained while this work proceeds so that it can truly reflect the beauty, dignity, and grandeur of our nation's capital. That is all the time we have for today. This is Ann saying goodbye, and I'll talk with you again soon.
1: And that concludes today's reading of the Washington Post. This reading was made available by the Talking Information Center in Massachusetts.

0: Hello, this is Yvonne Mastromano, President and CEO at Virginia Voice. Is it just me, or has summer blazed by at the speed of, well, summer? Before we know it, it will be time to rake the leaves, and we'll feel a bit of chill in the air. So it must also be time for the Virginia Voice Fall Fundraiser. 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
2: Let's begin the Wednesday newspaper coverage here on the Talking Information Center. For today, it is the 19th of August, 2026, with today's Wall Street Journal. We say hello to George and Steve.
3: Thank you, John Shea. Welcome. It is our great pleasure, as always, to read for you this morning. We'll begin with the What's News column. These are news briefs on the far left side of the front page of the journal. These are news briefs, probably all of which we'll get to in detail as we move through the paper today. Continuing global bond sell-off is hammering governments, businesses, and families. And while stocks hover near record highs, U.S. indexes wobbled on Tuesday with the S&P 500, NASDAQ and Dow falling 0.7, 1.3, and 0.2% respectively. Trump said he would pause a new 50% tariff set to go into effect on $20 billion worth of goods from Canada as the two countries seek an agreement. KKR recently bid for UGI, offering roughly $9 billion to take over the Pennsylvania-based natural gas and electricity distributor. OpenAI's second quarter sales showed tepid growth compared with Anthropic's, disappointing some shareholders who had hoped for evidence the gap was closing. Costco plans a limited rollout of Costco-branded, wait for it, Medicare plans, working with nonprofit insurer SCAN Group. Homeowners took on smaller spring maintenance projects in the recent quarter, lifting Home Depot sales and encouraging the company to back its full-year guidance. Individuals and firms criticized the Trump administration plan to axe a longstanding rule meant to ensure that investors get the best price when trading stocks. Payments company Klarna cut its outlook for a key metric as it expects softness in consumer spending to continue. And finally, Baidu's financial performance continued to deteriorate in the second quarter as the company works to remake itself as an AI enterprise. Good morning, Steve.
4: Morning, George. Treasury yields soar to highest since 07. Investors predict a new era in the credit markets, and it looks like a lot like 19 years ago. Article by Sam Goldfarb and Richard Rubin. And this appears on the front page of the Wall Street Journal. A sell-off in global bonds is driving up borrowing costs for governments, businesses, and families across the developed world. U.S. bond yields are at 19-year highs, and Wall Street sees no end in sight. Investors are blaming the rout on everything from the continuing U.S.-Iran conflict, which has stoked inflation worries, to the deluge of tech company bonds vying for debt funds cash. They are also anxious about budget deficits and lack of clarity from a new Federal Reserve chairman. Few see eye to eye on exactly how much weight to put on any one factor, but most agree on one thing. None of those conditions are likely going away soon. What's more, many see something larger driving the sell-off. The economy's resilience in the face of interest rates, they were once considered high enough to slow growth significantly. If the 2008-2009 financial crisis ushered in an era of ultra-low interest rates, then current market conditions might mark a return to the way things were before that downturn, some said. Investors are hesitant to buy longer-term bonds because of the risk that rates could move higher, and possibly much higher, even if the Fed doesn't move immediately. Basically, this is normalization, said Robert Tipp, chief investment strategist and head of global bonds at PGIM Credit. Yields on government bonds, which rise when bond prices fall, have reached multi-year highs in recent days, with the 30-year U.S. Treasury bond topping 5.3% for the first time since 2007. The 10-year yield, the premier benchmark for borrowing costs, has also come close to its highest level since early 2025. So far, the sell-off has been limited to bonds. Stocks are hovering near record highs, and corporate earnings are still robust, signs that higher interest payments aren't squeezing economic growth. Still, a sustained move higher in yields will have consequences well beyond Wall Street. One of the most direct victims is the government itself, which will be forced to pay higher interest rates on its growing pile of debt as older bonds mature and are replaced by new ones. Even before this year's run-up, interest on the debt was consuming a bigger slice of the federal budget. Now nearly $1 and $5 of revenue goes to interest payments. Over the past half century, federal interest costs averaged 2.1% of GDP. That figure is slated to hit 3.3% this year, on its way to 4.6% in 2036, according to the Congressional Budget Office. But it could easily be worse than that. The CBO's forecast earlier this year assumed the yield on the 10-year Treasury note would be 4.1%. That is well below its current level of 4.7%. If the 10-year remains elevated, the government might factor in higher borrowing costs in future forecasts. Publicly held U.S. debt is now at about 100% of GDP, nearing records set after World War II. That debt load makes the country more sensitive to rate moves. A mere 0.1 percentage point rate move above forecasts in all rates would add $379 billion in net interest expense, according to the CBO. The issue is not so much the rising interest rates, said Michael Strain, director of economic policy studies at the conservative-leaning American Enterprise Institute. The issue is the deficit. If we can only be concerned about one thing, that one thing should be the 10-year deficit outlook. Higher yields also have political implications. Treasuries play a major role in determining borrowing costs across the economy, including 30-year mortgages. Elected based on in large part on voters' concerns about affordability, President Trump has repeatedly promised to lower mortgage rates. Treasury Secretary Scott Bessent also said early in Trump's second term that the administration would try to push down the 10-year yield, in part by reducing the deficit, which would reduce the supply of bonds entering the market. Those efforts, though, haven't borne fruit, and polls suggest that voters' dissatisfaction with the economy remains high, hurting Republicans' chances in the midterm elections this fall. In recent weeks, Bessent has taken steps that some analysts have seen as connected to his effort to at least prevent a further rise in Treasury yields. Those have included intervening in the currency markets to support the Japanese yen, a move that could in turn reduce pressure on Japan's government to sell U.S. Treasuries to buy its own currency. Yields, though, have continued to march higher, exposing the limits of his maneuvers. The fact that action by the Treasury Secretary up to this point has maybe not been as effective as he might have liked is another reason to think that this move higher could be sustained, said Zach Griffiths, head of investment grade and macro strategy at the research firm Credit Sites. In one encouraging development, Treasury yields edged lower Tuesday, with the 10-year yield slipping to 4.706% from 4.725% Monday, according to TradeWeb. Stocks fell, with the NASDAQ composite sliding 1.3%, the S&P 500 dropping 0.7%, and the Dow Jones Industrial Average slipping 0.2% or 116 points. Chip stocks took a hit, with all 30 stocks in the PHLX Semiconductor Index down during intraday trading. The index saw its largest decrease since July 1st and lost about 19% from its June 22nd all-time closing high. Indexes, though, have still logged double-digit gains this year. Markets have been able to overlook the increase in yields so far because we've had this earnings boom, said Keith Lerner, Chief Investment Officer at Truist Advisory Services. But I think as we move past the earnings season, there'll be more focus on yields. George.
3: Trump pauses 50% tariff on Canada. It's written by Gavin Bade and Amanda Coletta. President Trump said he would pause a 50% tariff on certain goods from Canada for 3 days while the two countries seek to finalize an agreement. I have paused the 50% tariffs against Canada that were scheduled to kick in Wednesday morning for a three-day period based on the fact that Canada and the USA, subject to the finalization of documents, have a deal, in all caps, D-E-A-L, Trump said on social media Tuesday night. The president didn't give details about the deal. The new 50% tariff was set to cover $20 billion worth of Canadian goods, about 5% of Canada's annual exports to the U.S., ranging from hockey sticks and electronics to plastics and building materials. In a separate post, the Office of the U.S. Trade Representative said the deal would include improved market access for U.S. goods in Canada, along with economic security commitments and alignment, in quotes, on digital trade issues that have long divided the two countries. The new tariffs announced a month ago would have risked escalation into a trade war between the North American neighbors. Canadian Prime Minister Mark Carney, who came to power last year by promising to stand up to Trump's economic aggression, has said that Canada could retaliate. His country has been one of the few, along with China, to strike back at past U.S. levies with tariffs of its own. Carney's office didn't respond to a request for comment. The Trump administration's first threatened the latest round of tariffs last month, saying they would be imposed in response to Canada's provincial bans on American alcohol, protections for its domestic dairy industry, and quotas and tariffs on some U.S. vehicles. Canada imposed many of those measures last year in retaliation for other tariffs that Trump imposed on the country. Steve.
4: Trump proposes opening forests to logging, roads. Article by Alyssa Lupat. The U.S. Forest Service is aiming to open more than 44 million acres of national forest land to logging and road construction, a reversal of a policy that protected wildlife habitats for decades. The agency intends to rescind a 2001 rule that blocked most development and timber harvesting in certain national forests, Agricultural Secretary Brooke Rollins said Tuesday. The new proposal would give local forest managers authority to develop the land, she said. For too long, outdated restrictions have kept tens of millions of forested acres off limits to the very treatments that improve forest health and reduce wildfire risk to our communities, Rollins said. The U.S. Department of Agriculture said it would open the roadless rule reversal to public comments until September 21st before making the proposal official. Supporters of the so-called roadless rule says it has preserved clean water supply, outdoor recreation spaces, and habitats for endangered species in national forests. The government's proposal would remove the roadless era designation. Three-quarters of the public supported the roadless rule in a 2019 survey by the nonprofit Pew Charitable Trusts. For 25 years, the roadless rule has kept our forests intact. The benefits have been incalculable for people, for water, for wildlife, and for the climate, said Abigail Dillon, president of Earth Justice, a nonprofit environmental law organization. President Trump has moved to revive the lumber industry and call for more logging in national forests. Domestic lumber producers have a limited log supply, in part because of the roadless rule, and have faced competition from cheap Canadian lumber. The Trump administration has reversed multiple climate-related policies. The Clinton administration first proposed the roadless rule, which was challenged in court multiple times. The USDA, which oversees national forests, said last year it was planning to rescind the rule. Democrats in Congress have moved to codify the roadless rule into law, but it has sputtered in the Republican-controlled legislature. George.
3: ABC sues FCC over license review. Network says agency is illegally quashing speech in wake of criticism of Trump. It's written by Joe Flynn. Walt Disney's ABC has sued the Federal Communications Commission, alleging the agency's efforts to challenge its broadcast licenses and regulate its talk show, The View, are illegal in an effort to quash speech the Trump administration finds objectionable. In a suit filed in federal court Wednesday in Washington, D.C., on Tuesday, ABC said, again and again, the administration has attacked ABC's speech, the stories its journalists report, and the viewpoints its network programs air. Over time, those attacks have escalated into express demands that ABC be stripped of its broadcast licenses because of its speech. ABC is asking the court for a temporary restraining order, a preliminary injunction to halt the FCC's license renewal process, and a hearing from the D.C. Circuit Court. Last year, FCC Chairman Brendan Carr launched a probe into Disney's diversity, equity, and inclusion initiatives to determine whether they violated the agency's prohibition on unlawful discrimination. Inside ABC, executives felt that the DEI probe was really a response to commentary on some of the network's shows, including its late-night program, Jimmy Kimmel Live, and daytime show, The View, both of which have been harsh critics of the Trump administration. Those suspicions escalated this past April when, shortly after Kimmel made disparaging remarks about Trump and the president called for the host to be fired, the FCC said it was launching an early license renewal for ABC's 8 local broadcast stations. Acting through the Federal Communications Commission, the administration has waged a retaliatory campaign against ABC for a single reason. It disapproves of what ABC broadcasts, Disney said in its suit. Carr has said the license renewal review isn't about speech, but rather about the company's DEI initiatives. Disney said it had no other option than to sue, with no alternative means to eliminate these ongoing and immediate threats other than total capitulation to the administration's demands, the suit said. ABC said that if the FCC were to go forward with a license renewal hearing inside the agency, an adverse outcome is all but guaranteed. The FCC issued a statement that said it would continue to follow the facts and law. All broadcasters have a legal obligation to operate in the public interest, even Disney. The FCC has been examining claims that Disney engaged in illegal DEI discrimination for over a year. Disney is obviously very concerned about the FCC's proceeding, as evidenced by their ongoing campaign of disinformation, as well as their decision to ask a court to stop the FCC from further pursuing matters, the FCC statement said. Daniel Suhr, that's S-U-H-R, president of the Center for American Rights and an influential conservative activist who has the ear of the FCC's Carr, said, quoting now, Disney's lawsuit is a desperate attempt to short-circuit the FCC's investigation into its unlawful and discriminatory employment practices. Such reviews and license revocations are rare. The last time the FCC revoked a broadcast license related to a station's programming was in 1969, when a Jackson, Mississippi station lost its license for defending segregation on the air. Steve.
4: And from the business and finance section of today's Wall Street Journal, Medicare plans are coming to Costco stores. Article by Anna Wild Matthews. Costco sells its members everything from travel packages to gasoline. Now the retail giant is gearing up to enter a huge new market, Medicare. The warehouse chain plans a limited rollout of Costco brand Medicare plans, working with SCAN Scan Group, a nonprofit insurer. Nationally, Medicare is a more than $600 billion business for insurers. But the two companies said they would start by selling their jointly named Medicare Advantage products in two states and a Medicare supplement in a third. Scan and Costco executives said the three target markets include around 5 million Medicare enrollees, but declined to disclose exact locations or timing, citing regulatory limits on disclosure pending approval by the Medicare agency. Scan is a Long Beach, California, and Southern California SCAN is based in Long Beach, California, and Southern California is a core market for the nonprofit, which focuses on Medicare and has about 460,000 members. SCAN offers Medicare Advantage plans in Arizona, Nevada, New Mexico, Texas, and Washington State. Sachin Jain, chief executive of SCAN, said the new Medicare Advantage plans will integrate closely with Costco's offerings across prescription drugs, vision, over-the-counter medications, food, and hearing products. We are trying to create something that's incredibly simple for people to use that will enable them to seamlessly access their benefits. The new Medicare products won't come with a Costco membership thrown in. That isn't allowed under federal laws. The plans will be sold in Costco stores as well as through normal channels such as insurance agents and websites. The effort will let Costco dip a toe in the water of the Medicare business. Advantage plans offer seniors a private version of the federal program's benefits, and supplemental products provide richer coverage on top of traditional Medicare. Costco has been trying to find new ways to increase sales and make its membership more valuable to shoppers, including with a growing foray into standalone gas stations. Costco has long had tie-ins with an array of services, including its popular vacation packages. Richard Stevens, Senior Vice President for Pharmacy at Costco, said Costco members know that if they buy something from Costco, it has been vetted, and we feel it's the best thing in the category, he said. The two companies declined to disclose the financial details of their partnership. George.
3: Case alleging harm to children opens against Meta Platforms. It's written by Megan Bobrowski, Oakland, California. Opening arguments in a child safety trial against Meta Platforms, the parent of Facebook, began on Tuesday in what could be the most consequential social media harm case yet. Case brought by the state attorneys general of California, Kentucky, Colorado, and New Jersey will explore whether Meta violated state consumer protection laws and the federal Children's Online Privacy Protection Act of 1998, commonly known as COPPA, C-O-P-P-A, by knowingly making its platforms addictive and going after young users. The trial, taking place at a federal courthouse in Oakland, comes on the heels of Meta's nearly $1 billion loss in New Mexico state court and could cost the tech company 200 times as much money if it loses, according to a recent filing. Meta is facing thousands of lawsuits from more than 40 state attorneys general, school districts, and individual social media users that allege the company prioritized growth over the safety of its underage users and could force it to change the ways its platform operates. What you're going to hear in this trial is how Meta hooked children on its platforms. Megan O'Neill, a deputy attorney general for the California Department of Justice, said during opening arguments in the Oakland case, it designed platforms so that children would keep coming back. O'Neill previewed internal documents she said the plaintiffs intended to show the 8-person jury during the trial. One of them was a conversation between two Meta employees in which one said, "Oh my gosh, y'all, IG is a drug." The coworker responded, "LOL, I mean all social media. We're basically pushers." Another was an internal document in which Meta said its product, quote, exploits weaknesses in human psychology. Paul Schmidt, a lawyer for Meta, called the drug-pushing conversation, quote, loose language, and told the jury they would hear from one of the people in that conversation about what she really meant. During his opening arguments, he showed a sampling of the measures he said Meta has taken to prevent children from using its platforms in an unsafe way. He also said there are some facts the company won't be disputing, such as the idea that some teens struggle to manage their time. Schmidt took aim at the specific statements and features that the AG said demonstrated unfair and deceptive business practices. He asked the jury to keep the following question in mind at the end of the trial. Does this actually prove what they have to prove? A Meta spokeswoman said the AG's financial demands are, quote, vastly disproportionate, and that the plaintiffs are attempting to penalize the company for industry-wide challenges like age verification. So far, Meta lost the first two such civil cases that went to trial, the one in New Mexico and another in Los Angeles brought by a 20-year-old woman. The company said it disagrees with the rulings and will appeal both verdicts. In the Los Angeles case, the woman won $6 million from Meta and YouTube. Meta settled another case with a Kentucky school district, and a Florida teen dropped his case last month without receiving payment. A similar trial brought by Tennessee's attorney general is also playing out in that state, the results of which could cause ripple effects across the country. Losing several state AG cases would make it more difficult for Meta to say the verdicts are isolated incidents and could create significant problems for its business model. As part of remedies for the New Mexico trial, a judge ordered Meta to create a $560 billion abatement fund and to limit the amount of time that young people can spend on its apps. The company must turn off push notifications on teens' accounts overnight and by default hide the number of likes, so-called, on photos, the judge said in his order. Steve.
4: Race is on to build U.S. reactor. Article by Jennifer Hiller. Butte County, Idaho. One of the most hyped projects in the energy market is an excavation pit scattering dust in the high desert of the Snake River Plain, where nuclear startup Oklo, that's O-K-L-O, is building one of America's first new reactors in a generation. Renewed interest in nuclear power is colliding with mania over artificial intelligence here in the Idaho National Laboratory's desert campus, a remote site that spans an area nearly twice the size of Los Angeles. Oklo and rival developers hope to prove an AI revolution and nuclear renaissance that powers the American economy for decades to come. But they have much to prove. No developers outside China and Russia have yet completed a commercial version of what's known as a small modular reactor, or SMR. We're finally in build mode, and not kind of playing games around the edges, said Jacob DeWitt, Oklo's co-founder and chief executive. Success in Idaho is a crucial step toward Oklo's first major commercial project, sending electricity to the grid to support data centers operated by Facebook parent Meta Platforms. Eventually, Oklo plans to build more than a dozen reactors at an Ohio campus that could generate up to 1.2 gigawatts of electricity, enough to power 1,200 Walmarts. Oklo, which was backed by OpenAI's Sam Altman, who took the company public in 2024, is part of a noisy and crowded field. Its Idaho site is one of 22 active reactor projects in the U.S., according to think tank Third Way. The World Nuclear Association tracks more than 130 SMR designs in development globally. The hurdles are high. Revenue from power generation remains years away, and when it comes to building nuclear plants, the U.S. is rusty. America's last new reactors came online in 2023 and 2024, around $20 billion over budget and 7 years behind schedule. Many of the small reactors under development are backed by big technology companies trying to solve one of the most daunting challenges of the AI boom, how to secure power for data centers that can guzzle as much power as a city. In addition to its deal with Oklo, Meta plans to buy electricity from TerraPower, a reactor developer founded by Bill Gates almost 20 years ago. Google has paired with Kairos Power. Amazon.com invested in and is a customer of X Energy, which went public earlier this year. Caroline Campbell, the former head of clean technology innovation at Meta, and her team oversaw a request for proposal process in late 2024 that eventually led to the pairings with Oklo and TerraPower. She said Meta's goal is to help developers reach cost competitiveness sooner rather than later, were it not for our involvement. Amazon's 2024 deal with X Energy was a turning point for the sector, said Michael Johnson, managing director for J.P. Morgan Chase's Security and Resilience Initiative. It was private capital formation and offtake and real support from Amazon that had people believe not just in the future of X Energy, but in the future of small modular reactors, he said. Shares of the only two SMR firms that were publicly traded at the time, Oklo and NuScale, took off, Johnson added. That was the wake-up call. Capital has surged into the once sleepy sector. PitchBook tracked $2.9 billion in venture capital fundraising at fission companies last year, up from $103 million in 2020. Startups that once struggled to secure funding have turned to the public markets. Oklo said it grossed around $307 million in its public debut and has since raised around $3.2 billion in stock sales. At least 10 other reactor designers, including X Energy, have gone public or plan to do so. Some investors describe the excitement around the sector as a moment of peak hype. Skeptics say that presents its own risks. Shares of Oklo, New Scale, and X Energy have fallen sharply this year. Oklo's market value swelled above $30 billion at its peak last year and has since fallen to about $8.2 billion. Guggenheim security analysts say Oklo could have 1.1 gigawatts of assets by 2032, though they say free cash flow will likely be further off as long as the company continues to add assets. George.
3: Pennsylvania moves to restrict data center projects. It's read by Victoria Albert. Pennsylvania Governor Josh Shapiro signed an executive order Tuesday placing strict guardrails on new data centers, joining several states that are moving to limit the facilities fueling artificial intelligence's rise. Shapiro said the order follows reports from Pennsylvanians that a flood of developers have been harassing and strong-arming residents. Prospective builders will have to agree to several requirements to win state approval, the Democrats said, including an energy plan that won't shift costs to Pennsylvania households and securing local buy-in. I'm here to say today that we will not be bullied by these developers, the governor said. We will not be bulldozed by the lawyers for these big tech companies. Shapiro, a possible 2028 presidential contender, said there are reports of more than 100 data center proposals under discussion in Pennsylvania, many of which he called, quote, completely speculative. There are no centers currently operating in the state, he said, and only five have the permits they would need to move forward. Communities across the country have grappled with the rapid spread of data centers, which house the equipment powering AI and computing systems. New York Governor Kathy Hochul, a Democrat, ordered a temporary ban on large data center construction last month to give the state time to craft proper regulations. Maine Governor Janet Mills, also a Democrat, vetoed a bill earlier this year that would have halted new data center construction. Supporters of the project say they will bring in thousands of jobs and potential windfalls for local landowners. Critics of the centers say that they consume tremendous amounts of electricity and water, cause noise and air pollution, and won't deliver on promised local benefits. Dozens of cities and counties have temporarily paused new construction, and many states are weighing similar bans. Steve.
4: 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Article by Oyin Andoyin and Elsie Gonzalez. Kevin Lynn got an $895 a year credit card before he graduated college. He was planning trips across three continents, and after researching premium credit cards, he concluded the American Express Platinum card would pay for itself with its travel perks and sign-on bonus. I feel like a lot of people now, especially our age, are into our own personal finances, said Lynn, who paid for the card himself. Lynn's fellow Gen Zers, as well as millennials, are taking to premium credit cards at a rapid pace. They accounted for 65% of American Express's new consumer accounts globally in the second quarter, and more than three-quarters of Amex's premium credit card signups in the U.S. Amex's average new U.S. Gold card user is 29 years old, and its average new Platinum user is 33 years old. Squeezing the most out of premium cards requires a commitment to juggling the increasingly unwieldy series of perks, points, and redemption schedules. But many young Americans are entering a happy medium where they have time and money to spend, said Michael Ranieri, head of U.S. research and consulting at TransUnion. In return for the hours spent tracking the perks, often with spreadsheets, they are earning rewards for things like DoorDash purchases, access to airport lounges, and the chance to buy tickets to concerts and other events. Credit card users are eager to sign up people they hope will remain loyal as they become more affluent. Younger Americans are building more wealth per person than boomers at the same age, according to research from the Federal Reserve Bank of St. Louis. Younger Americans have more credit cards than older generations did at the same age, according to TransUnion's most recent analysis. But capturing the Gen Z market is far from guaranteed, especially in the competitive business of selling credit cards to the point-obsessed, who tend to be loyal to whoever is offering the best perks. Lynn, now 22, said his friends who have premium credit cards have used their perks on dining and purchases that they might not have otherwise made. It kind of forces you to enjoy life, Lynn said. I do like that mindset. Since graduating from Harvard, he realized that he doesn't have as much time to use travel rewards. He plans to switch to a card that is meant for everyday use, like Amex's Gold card, which has a lower annual fee of $325. The premium credit card market has grown crowded in recent years, with more perks and higher prices. J.P. Morgan Chase raised the fee for its Sapphire Reserve card to $795 last year. Amex raised its Platinum card fee soon after. Lisa Calhouns, Amex's Executive Vice President of U.S. Consumer Proprietary Products, said the company's lending standards are consistent, regardless of age, and that Amex's Gen Z customers outperform the Gen X and Boomer credit card performances across all lenders. She said Amex is mostly targeting Gen Z with the best credit scores. The company is finding young people want in, sometimes even more than their parents. Gabrielle Beeman, 29, paid the $395 annual fee for the Venture X card in 2024 because of the travel perks. She also got the Amex Gold card in January to maximize rewards on dining out and other regular spending. Now she has more premium cards than her parents. She has been trying to convince her mom, who recently started a business, to get one of the cards. I've definitely been the ambassador for premium cards in my family, said Beeman, who works for a public relations firm in New York. Younger users' expectations for the company's products are higher than older generations, said Chris Reagan, president of Chase Branded Cards. In a recent survey commissioned by Chase, younger customers were less likely to say they were happy with their card issuer. Millennials and Gen Z are ultra-savvy, and they've got more tools than anyone has had in history to choose the right product for them, Reagan said. Esha Desai, 26, has had an American Express Platinum card since she was in her early 20s. She convinced three of her friends to get the card, too, cashing in on referral bonuses. Her parents have premium cards. But she isn't entirely loyal to any credit card brand. She said she has shifted away from cards in the past when their perks and conditions have changed. I'm curious to see how my perspective on the card will shift, she said. George.
3: KKR makes $9 billion bid for UGI. Surge in demand from AI providers increases allure of power distributors. Turned by Lauren Thomas and Miriam Gottfried. Natural gas and electricity distributor UGI recently received a roughly $9 billion takeover offer from KKR, according to people familiar with the matter. The private equity firm offered to buy UGI for $42.50 a share, the people said. UGI shares rose 9.5% to $38.41 Tuesday, giving the company a market value of around $8.2 billion. It couldn't be learned if UGI will be receptive, and there are no guarantees of a sale to KKR or any other buyer, the people said. The surge in demand for steady, reliable sources of electricity from artificial intelligence data centers has made natural gas power producers an attractive target after years of investor neglect. Natural gas company Calpine, which private equity firm Energy Capital Partners sold to Constellation Energy earlier this year, is set to become the most profitable private equity deal of all time. Natural gas prices have fallen recently thanks to strong U.S. production and high storage surpluses. Shares of UGI are up less than 2% over the past year, compared with 20% for the S&P 500. Based in King of Prussia, Pennsylvania, UGI operates natural gas and electric facilities. The

0: fallen recently thanks to strong U.S. production and high storage surpluses. Shares of UGI are up less than 2% over the past year, compared with 20% for the S&P 500. Based in King of Prussia, Pennsylvania, UGI operates natural gas and electric facilities, the propane retailer AmeriGas, and a network of natural gas pipelines and storage facilities. The company also distributes liquefied petroleum products in Europe. Steve.
1: What's next for oil companies? Is there any business for which changing course really is like turning around a supertanker? It's big oil. At the beginning of this year, the Western world's five large integrated energy companies were talking about things like structural cost efficiencies, consistent delivery, and superior shareholder returns despite declining oil prices. Those are hardly words that send investors' pulses racing. Then war with Iran delivered a price windfall more quickly than business plans could adjust to. Compared with last year, the group is expected to generate about $75 billion more free cash flow in 2026. Figuring out what to do with the extra money is a nice problem to have, but still a problem. Investors tend to think of dividends and buybacks as ways of returning cash to shareholders. Paying down borrowings is an equally valid route to enhancing owners' wealth. BP stands out in addressing that part of its balance sheet. It was the most indebted of its peers at the beginning of this year, and new management pledged to fix that by selling assets and halting stock buybacks. During the second quarter, BP cut various financial liabilities, which include debt, hybrid debt, leases, and settlement payments for the Deepwater Horizon disaster, by $7 billion. Analysts surveyed by FactSet expect net debt for the five supermajor combined to fall by $70 billion between 2025 and 2028. The transformation of smaller, pure-play drillers and refiners will be more dramatic. Expand Energy and Valero are seeing net cash on balance sheets by 2028. Then what? It's tempting to drill, baby, drill, especially with exploration costs and shale patch break-even prices becoming more reasonable. But sinking much more money than planned into major oil and gas projects is hard to justify unless there's a strong case that commodity prices can stay higher for longer. And drilling too much today could produce its own bust tomorrow. In addition to buying back more of their own shares, companies could use cash to start buying one another. Deals tend to be announced when prices are moderate rather than historically high or low. The last big super major takeover was Chevron's $53 billion deal for Hess, an all-stock deal announced in 2023 and completed last summer. A year earlier, Exxon closed its $60 billion acquisition of Pioneer Natural Resources, also for stock. Healthy balance sheets made smaller all-cash acquisitions in the single-digit billions of dollars more likely. That may be especially tempting in the next 2.5 years before the next president takes office. It's a window of opportunity for more consolidation while U.S. antitrust enforcement is still energy industry friendly. One way or another, more cash is headed shareholders' way. Some will be gradual, but expect some to arrive in big chunks amid press releases touting synergies and world-class assets. George.
0: CEOs get second chances despite misconduct, as written by Chip Cutter and Lauren Weber. L3 Harris Technologies chief executive is out because of misconduct allegations, and it isn't the first time. More than a decade ago, Christopher Kubasik resigned from Lockheed Martin because he was accused of having a relationship with a subordinate. His trajectory highlights a familiar pattern. Far from experiencing a career ender, executives accused of code of conduct violations sometimes go on to land new leadership positions at different companies. Witness the two CEO roles Brian Kozarnich has had at smaller companies since resigning as Intel CEO in 2018 after the company said he'd had a previous relationship with a coworker, or Mark Hurd's tenure at Oracle after claims of misconduct while leading Hewlett-Packard. As L3 Harris is now encountering, looking past misconduct allegations at previous employers can backfire. The defense contractor's stock fell nearly 5% Monday on the news of the unceremonious exit, though the company didn't specify the reason and emphasized that it wasn't due to issues regarding the company's financial reporting, or operations.

0: performance. If you're a board and you're trying to make a decision, you will look past things, said Peter Crist, chairman of executive recruitment firm Crist Holder Associates. Yet even when corporate boards are tempted to draw a line between an executive's personal issues and professional capabilities, you can't divorce them, he added. Neither L3Harris nor Kubasik responded to requests for comment. At the time of his Lockheed Martin departure, he expressed remorse for his actions. I regret that my conduct in this matter did not meet the standards to which I have always held myself, he said in a 2012 statement. Despite the greater accountability that boards have come to hold CEOs to over the years, especially with workplace relationships, those standards can be fuzzier for incoming CEO candidates. Some boards are willing to tolerate prior indiscretions depending on the industry and specific circumstances, executive recruiters and corporate governance experts say. Often boards will ignore past mistakes if they think the executive won't create messes on their own watch, said Janine Yancey, an employment lawyer and founder of HR compliance firm M-Train. Their bigger worries are whether the executive has been involved in business malfeasance or behavior that harmed the company's financials or reputation. Steve.
1: Home Depot sales increase in quarter. Retailer also backs its full-year outlook as earnings come in above analyst views. Article by Connor Hart. Homeowners took on smaller spring maintenance projects during the recent quarter, despite continuing economic uncertainty, driving Home Depot sales higher and giving the company confidence to back its full-year guidance. Chief Financial Officer Richard McPhail said consumers took on a variety of spring-focused do-it-yourself projects, including such as remulching their landscaping and upgrading their patios, while professional contractors completed decking, electrical, and plumbing jobs. Still, steep interest rates and continued inflation continue to keep homeowners from taking out debt to tackle larger, months-long renovations, he added. They are engaged in smaller projects, but we haven't yet seen that combination of factors that unlocks larger projects, Phil said. Home Depot is focusing on what it can control while operating in a dynamic environment, he said. The company has made changes to its stores, evolving its staffing model and launching new technology, including artificial intelligence, to better support its business. The company also is investing in its fulfillment network, working to provide consumers with the quickest possible delivery service and contractors with greater control over delivery timing. The company has expanded its express delivery service nationwide, meaning nearly everything in the store can be delivered in 3 hours or less, McPhail said. Comparable sales, which account for store openings and closings, grew 1.7% in the second quarter, topping the 0.9% increase that analysts polled by FactSet expected. Net sales climbed 5.7% to $47.86 billion, also ahead of Wall Street models. Profit increased to $4.77 billion or $4.79 a share for the 3 months ended August 2nd. On an adjusted basis, earnings of $4.92 a share topped analyst views of $4.73 a share. The increase has exceeded the company's expectations. It came as a welcome surprise for Home Depot, which, along with other home improvement chains, has struggled against an essentially frozen housing market for the past several years, McPhail said. Home improvement retailers rely on housing turnover to drive sales, since homeowners often undertake remodeling projects before selling or after buying a home. There are three components of housing affordability: home prices and appreciation, income growth, and mortgage rates. We haven't seen mortgage rates move in our favor, but we do know that incomes are growing faster than home price appreciation, McPhail said. So there's a little bit of progress there. The progress gave Home Depot the confidence to reaffirm its outlook for the year, which calls for net sales to climb 2.5% to 4.5% for the comparable sales to be, flat to up 2%. The company said tariff refunds would help offset higher fuel and production costs. The quarterly results came after Home Depot last week said Ted Decker, its chief executive, would take a temporary medical leave of absence. McPhail, alongside Anne Marie Campbell, the senior executive vice president of U.S. stores and operations, will oversee operations during his absence. We wish Ted a quick recovery, and we look forward to welcoming him back within the next few months, McPhail said. Anne Marie and I have worked together for more than 20 years, and we're here to cover for Ted until he returns. George.
0: 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Legislation makes them cheaper and easier to build, but obstacles remain. This is written by Lily Bell Poling. Homes built in factories have long been stuck at the fringe of the U.S. housing market. Now supporters are cheering a new federal housing law that should make it easier and cheaper to build modular and manufactured homes. Modular homes are built in pieces at a factory and assembled on site, and they often appear quite similar to traditional stick-built houses. Manufactured homes, often referred to as mobile homes or trailers, are built entirely at a factory and shipped whole to their destination. The new law aims to slash some of the red tape associated with both of these alternative housing types. One provision, which removes the requirement that manufactured homes come with a permanent steel frame used for transporting the houses, means that they can be built for roughly $5,000 to $10,000 less than before, according to Andrew Justice, a housing policy researcher at the Niskanen Center. For some homes, those savings to home buyers could equal more than 10% of the original cost. Other provisions in the bill direct the Department of Housing and Urban Development, or HUD, to identify financing barriers to modular housing and study the utility of implementing a federal standardized building code for modular housing, similar to what exists for manufactured homes. Modular construction often receives outsized attention compared with its relatively small footprint because some housing analysts suggest that its mass production could offer a solution to America's housing crisis. The new law provides a glimmer of hope that the federal government was moving to streamline that production. America's really, really behind, and this is a huge, huge opportunity in America, especially with a roughly around 7 million home units shortage that the country faces right now, said Mark Turnbull, the founder and chief executive of St. Louis-based Module Building Systems. According to U.S. Census Bureau data, 102,700 units of manufactured housing were shipped last year, and 37,528 modular units were completed in 2024. Modular housing tends to look quite similar to traditionally built homes, but some buyers remain wary about living in a house that was built in a factory, especially because they often confuse modular homes with the manufactured ones more commonly called mobile homes. I would have never guessed it was modular until I got inside, said Tom Schmidt, a 44-year-old appraiser who has lived in a modular home in Pennsylvania for 16 years. It was a nice big house. It had some nice amenities and stuff with it, so that was really the appeal. Schmidt only realized the house was modular after going down to the basement where he could look up and see where the modules of the house were connected together. Still, even with momentum from the new housing law, many industry leaders say this federal assistance won't go far enough. National housing policy can only do so much in a country made up of a patchwork of disjointed state and local building regulations. Steve.
1: Diesel prices soar as purchasers compete for diminished supply. Article by Julia Petroni. Diesel buyers are competing for a shrinking supply amid disruptions in Russia and the Middle East, with the U.S. at the center of a scramble that could intensify into the winter. The squeeze across the global refined product markets, where gasoline, diesel, and jet fuel compete for the same refinery capacity, is pushing prices higher. The benchmark price for European diesel hit $167 a barrel late last week, compared with about $87 a barrel a year earlier, according to data collected by price reporting agency OPIS, which is owned by Dow Jones. The diesel crack spread in Northwest Europe, the premium of diesel over crude, was at around $90 a barrel on Friday, compared with an average of $24 a barrel last year. Russia, traditionally one of the world's largest exporters of refined fuels, had to cut domestic fuel production and restrict diesel exports after sustained Ukrainian attacks on its refineries. That has left major buyers such as Brazil and Turkey to compete with Europe for replacement cargoes from the U.S. and India. In the Middle East, the war has curtailed flows through the Strait of Hormuz, a critical waterway that carries large volumes of Gulf oil and refined products. At the same time, China has yet to resume petroleum product exports to Asia at normal levels because of concerns about potential shortages at home. As a result, Europe has increasingly relied on U.S. exports. American refiners are capitalizing on extraordinary refining margins, sending more fuel into international markets. Exports of distillate fuel, which includes diesel, heating oil, and other products, rose to 1.9 million barrels a day in the first week of August, the highest weekly number on record. The surge is helping fill a widening global supply gap, but it is leaving the domestic market with a thinner cushion, with inventories at their lowest level for this time of year in three decades. Those flows are drawing down already tight U.S. inventories, the only major hub for open for business, creating a global competition for fuel that is pushing diesel cracks back toward record seasonal highs, analysts at Bank of America said. When Iran effectively closed Hormuz after the war with the U.S. started on February 28th, refiners shifted production toward jet fuel amid fears of a global shortage, tightening diesel supplies in the process. That is because jet fuel and diesel are both middle distillates derived from crude oil, limiting refiners' ability to boost one without reducing the other. A sustained shortage can raise costs across the economy, as higher diesel prices can feed into freight rates, food prices, construction costs, and consumer fuel bills. The timing is unfavorable. The Northern Hemisphere is entering harvest season, where farmers consume large quantities of diesel to run tractors and other machinery. Heating fuel demand typically increases as temperatures fall later in the year, while refineries will begin seasonal maintenance, temporarily taking some production capacity offline. George.
0: Goldman Sachs to buy real estate investment firm, turned by Gareth Vipers. Goldman Sachs said it had reached an agreement to buy private real estate investment firm LCN Capital Partners in a deal worth up to $410 million. LCN, which manages roughly $3 billion in assets, is a commercial real estate investor that specializes in sale-leaseback transactions. Under sale-leasebacks, LCN buys properties from other companies and rents it right back to them, with the tenant paying taxes and other expenses. Goldman will pay about $260 million up front for the firm, with an additional $150 million contingent on its future performance, the company said Tuesday. Roughly 80% of the total consideration will be paid in stock. The deal is expected to close by the end of the year. LCN targets investments ranging from $20 to $400 million across North America and Europe, according to its website. The company focuses on properties that include industrial, office, retail, and special purposes. The York-based firm was co-founded in 2011 by Ed LaPuma, who previously ran W.P. Carey's international arm. The deal sees Goldman targeting a fast-growing segment of the real estate market that has drawn asset managers seeking a blend of property ownership and corporate credit. In a net lease investment, the investor owns the property while the tenant pays rent and typically covers expenses such as taxes, insurance, and maintenance. LCN's differentiated platform is highly attractive for our asset and wealth management clients who want diversified sources of returns, and offers corporate clients and innovative capital solutions, Goldman Chief Executive David Solomon said. Steve.
1: Car insurance premiums can fall further. The soft market is pleasing to inflation watchers, but less so to shareholders. Falling car insurance prices are helping to cool off inflation data. Looking under the hood at insurers suggests they can keep going in that direction for a while. Insurance is a cyclical business, featuring hard markets of rising premium rates leading to higher profitability, followed by soft markets of lower rates eating into those profits, and so on. Right now, it is a softening market in auto insurance. Car insurers are dropping many rates to help them grow after surges of premiums in the aftermath of the pandemic. The July Consumer Price Index showed motor vehicle insurance falling 4.5%, the fastest drop since 2020, when the pandemic led to a plunge in driving. It was the third month in a row of year-over-year declines and a reversal from the double-digit rises seen from 2022 to 2025. But the question for the Federal Reserve and other inflation watchers is how long the soft market cycle will last, because within the CPI report, there was one reason to expect rate drops to be short-lived: rising auto repair costs. It was inflation in those costs that helped cause underwriters' profits to drop after the pandemic, forcing them to ask regulators for big rate increases. Motor vehicle maintenance and repair costs in the July CPI were up 6.6% from a year ago, only a small slowdown from June's sharp 7% rise. The rise isn't a fluke. While some industries are anticipating tariff refunds following the Supreme Court's decision, others, such as auto parts, can remain subject to President Trump's levies under different legal authorities. Section 232 tariffs are weighing on the auto sector, with higher motor vehicle parts and equipment prices spilling over into motor vehicle maintenance and repair. So this isn't likely a one-off, wrote economists at RBC. However, there's still quite a bit of cushion for insurers to continue to lower some rates before their margins become too narrow for comfort. For insurers such as Allstate, Hartford, Progressive, and Travelers, combined ratios in personal auto insurance, which measure low costs and claim expenses as a percentage of premiums, are still in the low to high 80% range of the second quarter. That is well below the 100% level. That means insurers are paying out more than they take in. And below the low to mid 90% range, where for-profit insurers often tend to aim over time. There's a lot of margin to consume before companies get worried, said KBW analyst Meyer Shields. We're not seeing repair inflation fast enough to deter companies from still aiming to grow faster. For now, property and casualty insurers underwriting profitability across auto and other lines is expected to stay stable through next year. Economists at the Swiss Re Institute in July projected that overall P&C combined ratios in the U.S. would be 95% this year, up from 94% last year. Swiss Re Institute economists project that ratio will move to just over 100% in 2027. But the industry has run above that level for years at times in the past. Higher for longer interest rates could help offset lower underwriting income by boosting investment income also. George.
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2: Hello, I'm Patricia Miller for the Virginia Voice. Welcome to Midnight Music. As a tribute to Patty Andrews, lead singer of the Andrews Sisters and the last remaining member of the group, who passed this week at age 94, our program tonight features just a few of their more than 600 recorded tunes.

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Boing.

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0: And if he says,
1: honey, what is yours should be mine. If you have a date at

0: 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It is currently 1 a.m. Coming up is the late night book hour, followed by community news at 2 a.m. and Bon Appetit at 2:30. Welcome to the book hour on the Virginia Voice. We are reading A Sundog Moment by Sharon Baldacci, narrated by Mitzi Friedlander. This is the final installment.
1: Elizabeth had turned, surprised to hear him, a smile just starting, but it faded immediately as she saw herself vividly reflected in his outrage. My God, what have you done? What have you done to yourself? You let it get worse. My God, why didn't you call me? How did this happen? His words were disjointed, coming out in gasps. He was angry enough to take on God and the whole might of heaven for doing this to his wife. But all he did was spark a hatred in the woman he loved more than life. Fury exploded inside her, and she despised him at that moment for making her less than she was, for making her see through his eyes just how damaged she really was. Michael. Her voice was like ice. And then her words slit his heart, stopping everything, all feeling and thought. When this day is over, I never want to see you again. Her words were dangerously measured, and intent blue eyes held his until she saw the flicker of understanding, and then, still holding on to the wheeled walker, she moved with surprising grace and left. He heard the door slamming behind her as she went inside. The lock snapped into place. Immediately, Carol moved to go inside the house from the front as Gordon moved swiftly, barely making it before Michael started sinking. It was unfortunate. Virginia May and Julia arrived at that moment. The old ladies waved to the gentleman outside and, chatting noisily, went inside. Elizabeth. Carol whispered as she made it to the kitchen and saw her cousin, trembling and white. Carol's eyes closed briefly as she heard her aunt and mother come in, thinking it couldn't be a worse time. Are you all right? Carol whispered, trying to shield her cousin from the old ladies walking in. Elizabeth seemed not to hear her. Virginia May came in complaining about the accommodations at the bed and breakfast, but faltered as she saw her daughter. Elizabeth, sit down, my child. You look awful. Carol, get some goodness, do you have smelling salts around here? Elizabeth, you look like you're going to faint. Virginia May was in her face, touching her hair, pulling an arm to get her child to sit down, concern making her babble. Mother? Elizabeth's voice was as clear as a bell and daunting in its clarity. Leave me alone. She pulled away abruptly, her eyes cold. Virginia May just gaped at her, at first hurt, and then the anger took over. She was sick and tired of her daughter being downright selfish, and she, for one, was fed up, hands on her hips, her face red with emotion. Next to her, Julia stood, confused. Well, excuse me, Elizabeth, for caring about you. I am extremely sorry if my concern makes you angry. But what in the living hell am I supposed to do? You go your own selfish way. You won't confide in any of us. You won't let us help. Oh, I know we failed miserably at first, but instead of telling us how to help, you just shut us out. You didn't even try. Now we aren't even allowed to care. I swear if I could hate you, I would. But I can't. Mother and daughter stared at each other, separated by a generation of differences, yet bound by the irrevocable ties that made them forever a part of each other. Virginia May stood her ground, never wavering or tearing up. She was just too livid. Aunt May, I don't think you understand, Carol started to say, but Elizabeth put up a hand to stop her. Elizabeth stood there, stunned that fury would blind her to any more rage or even more destructive thoughts. Flooding her were all her good intentions for this day, Kellen's day. She, Elizabeth Whittaker, didn't matter. What her mother just said was as clear as mountain water and just as honest. She blinked, discovering with wonder that she had indeed been selfish and uncaring, and everything she thought she wasn't. And suddenly the peace of God welled up inside her, forcing out the shadows of all that had upset her just moments ago, all that had tried to snatch away her joy. Elizabeth? Carol's concern grayed her face and voice, but that was banished when Elizabeth turned. The smile was a solid radiance so soft it was intensified by the absence of all the darkness that had been wrapped in this room just seconds before. Carol, I'm sorry. Mother. She turned to wrap her arms around Virginia May, who now couldn't keep the tears from tumbling out. You are right, and I'm more sorry than I can say. Carol watched as even her mother, overcome with emotion, wrapped arms around her sister and niece for a long moment before coming over to her daughter, embracing her for once with a hug as big as her heart. Michael. Gordon helped ease him onto a patio chair, concerned. His friend was bent over, misery making him old. He kept a grip on his shoulder until Michael seemed to be breathing more regularly. Color was slowly coming back, and Gordon wished he could do more, wished he'd been able to talk to him before he got here this morning. He had heard what Elizabeth said, saw what it had done to Michael. In Gordon's long experience, emotional cuts to the heart were sometimes irreparable. He hated to think this would be the case here, but it sure didn't look like any healing would take place this day. Gordon, I just can't bear it. Michael's voice was more than sorry. It was defeated. Gordon helped him up. Come on, we're getting out of here. He helped him to his own car and then went back to Michael's car to get the hanging clothes bag and smaller suitcase. As they drove off, he figured he'd watch the clock and get them both back here before the wedding, but it sure appeared to him that a little venting had to happen to get bad feelings out of his friend before anything else happened. Silence remained unbroken until they got to the accommodations. Up for a walk? He waited for Michael to shrug. Within moments, they were on the cement sidewalk, heading toward the tip of town where he and Carol had been earlier. Carol and I tried to call you this morning. Sorry we didn't catch you. Did you know? Not till last night. They were on the small sandy beach that would within hours be covered when high tide muscled through. Ah, Gordon, if she had only taken better care of herself... Michael sighed, his face wrapped in despair. As gently as he could, Gordon said softly, "It would not have made a difference." Michael snorted, anger at his friend pumping him with a little energy. "How can you know that? If she'd been on any of those therapies they wanted her on..." Again, the interruption was soft, but the intent clear. "She is. Has been taking them since before she tried the marijuana." Michael looked blank. "But she said she had stopped it. You were there. You heard her." Gordon nodded. "I know." He shrugged. "But last night she told me she was still taking it, and she's been on oral steroids to try to get rid of some numbness in her legs, which may be contributing to the balance problem. And she's getting physical therapy. Just started that about 2 weeks ago." Michael shook his head, not getting it. "Why couldn't she tell me all this?" Gordon said nothing, watching his friend closely. Then it hit Michael as if a ball had just landed at his feet. "If she's on one of the therapies, then why is she having any trouble at all?" Gordon sighed, wishing people would absorb all the information he told them instead of just the parts they wanted to hear. "It doesn't work that way. It has never worked that way. It has been proved to slow down the disease process. That's it. which is really so much more than we've had, but it does not, I repeat, does not eliminate exacerbations. He watched as Michael visibly struggled with that, recalling countless other patients to whom he had told the same things over and over, until realization finally hit, and it always hit hard. Michael's mind churned over a sickening array of memories, thinking of all the stupid things he had just said to Elizabeth, had said to her over these last years. Incredibly unjust things because he didn't know, or didn't want to know. God, he felt like such a coward, such a bully. He looked over at Gordon, wondering if he could live through this, already knowing there was no choice. Slowly, the words came out of his mouth reluctantly. It's all really just a crapshoot, isn't it? I mean, all we can really control is the way we react to the things that happen to us. His friend's slight amusement had a hard edge of reality to it as Gordon extended his hand and pumped Michael's up and down. Welcome to the real world, my friend. Chapter 41. Elizabeth finished dressing in a long, soft dress of coral appropriate for the mother of the bride. White earrings and long pearls accented the lovely layers of silk. She wasn't wearing the brace because she had decided to wear sandals, and she couldn't do one with the other. Besides, she would have the walker, which had turned out to be the best security blanket of all. She heard muffled giggles as she walked toward the kitchen and wondered if the caterers were having a joke about something. When she entered, Kellen, her mother, Julia, and Carol were all standing in a line, dressed for the occasion. Her eyes filled with tears as she looked at her daughter. A slim dress of ivory glistened. Her hair was left long, with small braids pulled away from her face, a circlet of flowers on her head. Kellen, you look so beautiful. She held out her arms as she moved carefully toward her daughter, but stopped as Kellen held up her hands. Elizabeth then noticed Carol trying hard not to laugh, and then suddenly everyone stepped aside. Kellen flung open both hands. Ta-da! Sitting right in front of her was a concoction of ribbons, ivory, and coral, along with a bevy of flowers in the same colors rippling over the handles and twining down black steel with a bow at each of the four wheels. Elizabeth gaped, and then her mouth widened as she dissolved into laughter. You've got to be kidding. This is wonderful. Her entire four-wheeled walker was decked out for the wedding. We figured your steed needed some color coordinating, Kellen said brightly, hugging her mother hard. We thought nothing of the kind, Virginia May corrected her granddaughter sternly, waiting for startled eyes to turn her way before she grinned. We don't have that kind of imagination. Kellen thought of the whole thing herself, but she let us help. Mother, Julia, Carol, Elizabeth marveled, touching the shiny walker. And my Kellen, thank you. Thank you so much. It's wonderful. Tears started burning her eyes, and she sniffed. I'm going to cry my eyes out at this wedding. I'm already halfway there. Kellen patted her on the back fondly. Promise me you'll tell Ian and Adrian Moore that Gregory and I are taking them out to dinner as soon as we get back. I wish they had been able to come. So do I, Elizabeth smiled, but they really needed to visit their friends in Pennsylvania. I understand. Kellen's smile was as bright as her future. Then they all stilled as the music started playing. The musical trio, featuring flute, clarinet, and French horn, had started the prelude, which meant it was precisely 15 minutes before showtime. Giggling like young girls, all of them hurried out, holding the door open for Elizabeth to walk out in style, pushing her grandly dressed walker. They went quickly to the front. Gregory was already there with his brother-in-law, the best man. Father Joseph Wells stood ready for the ceremony to begin. At the back, with the rest of the party, Gordon escorted Julia and Virginia May, one on each arm, to the chairs at the very front. Michael, somber in a dark suit, held out his hand for his wife and then colored as he realized she wouldn't need it. Her eyes were cold for the brief moment she glanced at him, and then she started pushing the walker slowly toward the front, keeping in time to the music. She almost misstepped, though, when Michael's hand covered one of hers and kept it there until they got to their seats at the front next to her mother and aunt. As soon as Elizabeth sat down, Michael left, thrilled and misty that in moments he would be walking his daughter down the grassy aisle. Elizabeth nodded to Father Joseph, standing tall under the arbor, his face beaming. He loved weddings, especially when the couple was as in love and as honorable as these two young people were. He had counseled them 3 times prior to this date. He knew about the situation they might be facing, and he had prayed with them and for them. He felt a divine light surrounding them. This was a very holy union, and he was thrilled to be asked to participate. One of Gregory's cousins escorted his mother and sister, carrying her baby, to the groom's side at the front. There were only about 20 guests, made up of the two families and close friends, and the wedding march began. Michael looked at his daughter, marveling that it seemed like yesterday that he was teaching her to ride a bicycle, that they were hitting her first tennis ball together. His throat closed up as her face lifted and she smiled at him. "Ready?" Her voice was soft but vibrant. "Barely," he thought as they hooked arms and started walking toward her future. Elizabeth felt a tear slide down her face, her heart swelling with wonderful, marvelous emotions, seeing her baby walk toward the man she loved. But when Michael came to stand next to her and touched her arm, she flinched. Her anger from this morning toward him had never dimmed. It had merely been shoved aside to get to this moment. In her mind, she was already demanding a divorce from him, completely justified because of his horrid, despicable behavior. She meant it when she had told him this morning she never wanted to see him again after today. She would not put up with anything more from a man who could slam her to the ground emotionally. Her face never showed her cold rage. She clung to the piles of righteous indignation, even while she made herself listen carefully when Father Joseph began to speak. "I would like to say, before we actually start the marriage service, how thrilled I am to be part of this blessed event." Father Joseph smiled, his face suffused with the rightness of this moment. "It is an honor. I know without a doubt God has brought these two young people, Gregory David Jameson and Kellen Lane Whitaker, to this moment through his love and his desire. I know that you have a living example in your midst that can help as you make your own way as a couple, and that is Michael and Elizabeth Whitaker. They have known great changes in their own lives together, but I can see they are still as in love with each other as Kellen and Gregory are at this moment. May God bless you so each of you may enjoy the wonders and the learning moments you may find, always with God's help, as you journey through this uncertain life, secure in the knowledge of your love for each other, and always of God's all-abiding love." Elizabeth dropped her eyes, swallowing hard. "So we won't get divorced, fine. But I am not living with this man who is sitting next to me playing a charlatan, smiling as if he cares when he does not." She looked up and devoted all her attention not only to ignoring her husband, but to listening and watching every second of her daughter's wedding. A tear even trickled down her cheek as she watched her baby walk hand in hand with her new husband down the aisle, followed by Carol and the best man, and then she, the mother of the bride, followed with Michael. And that was what she did the rest of the afternoon. She had nothing to say to him, and so much to say to other people. She smiled and laughed, and often went out of her way to hug her daughter one more time. The large shrimp and jumbo crab legs had been pretty much devoured. Champagne toasts had been lifted to the couple, and Gregory and Kellen had changed and were getting ready to leave. "Come on, all unmarried women, get up here," she called, laughing as she held up her bouquet in the air, teasing. Kellen waited until Gregory's cousin Alex and her former roommates were there, and then she made Carol come up. "Come on, no getting out of this," she declared, waiting for them all to get lined up before turning her back and tossing the flowers high into the sky. When Kellen turned around, she saw her godmother looking astonished, holding the bouquet. "Look, you've got to do this over again. I'm never getting married," Carol protested, trying to shove the flowers back into Kellen's hands. "Now you never know," Kellen drawled, grabbing her new husband's hand and running toward the car. Carol, dismayed, looked at the other young girls. "Look, I'll throw them again. One of you younger ones need to catch this." When they merely laughed and moved away, Carol felt even older. "You ain't over the hill yet," admonished Alex, throwing a friendly arm across Carol's shoulders. "Besides, that's a pretty swell-looking guy you're with," she pointed out, grinning before one of her brothers walked up, telling her their mother needed her. Carol immediately looked at Gordon, who was talking to Gregory's best man. For a startling moment, she saw him through Alex's eyes. Yes, he was a very attractive man, she realized, a little surprised at how very attractive he was. It was odd. They had become such good friends, Carol had never seriously thought about him that way. She shrugged away from a sadness that covered her like a brief cloud. Instead, glancing at the white bouquet, shifting her thoughts, she wondered if she should dry the flowers and make a potpourri for the couple. She turned away to go find Elizabeth. "Carol!" She jumped slightly. Virginia May was standing next to her. "Did you see the ring Kellen was wearing?" There was a faint wisp of rejection in those words. "No, as a matter of fact, I didn't. Why?" Virginia May waved a glass of ginger ale. "Oh, no reason. I just wondered. I thought perhaps you knew something." Her sigh was heavy with some heartfelt disappointment only she could know. And then Virginia May turned away. "I'm going to go find Julia. I'm a little tired, dear." "So how are you?" Gordon walked up on her other side, acutely aware of how pretty she looked in the simple, soft yellow dress. It was cut square in the front, sleeveless, and came to mid-calf. She was a very elegant lady, he thought. "Fine, tired," she smiled at him. "I can't believe my little godbaby is now a married woman." "You and me both. Watching the children of friends grow up really sets the benchmarks, doesn't it?" "Probably for you," she said sweetly. "But I'm not old, not at all. I'm just beginning." "Carol, can you help me just a minute?" Elizabeth called, and Carol hastened over. The women talked to the caterers, trying to figure out what to do with the leftovers. Elizabeth wanted Carol to take some home with her. Then there were other things Elizabeth wanted brought into the sunroom. As the women talked, Gordon looked over at Michael, who was talking with Gregory's mother and holding her grandchild. Pity Kellen wouldn't be having any children, he thought. She would make a good mother, but then again, maybe it would all work out somehow. His thoughts were aimless, enjoying the warmth of the day, seeing the brightness of the wedding still reflecting on everyone in their eyes, their smiles. Except when Michael got near Elizabeth, and then things seemed to go flat. It was a damn shame they couldn't patch up things between them, he thought. He idly wondered how two people who had loved each other so much could get so unbalanced by things they couldn't control. They needed to just tack into the wind, he suddenly thought, thinking of sailing. Choose a place and then move up to capture the wind, head straight for it, looking nowhere else but that one destination. Carol came up and asked him to move some large plants and flowers into the house. He was glad to be doing something productive. Finally, everyone had left except Michael, Carol, and Gordon. It was harder for Elizabeth to ignore her husband, but the anger she felt toward him, her justification undergirding that anger like pillars, had not diminished. The clarity she had felt with her mother this morning did not extend to Michael. The two had nothing in common. Michael knew he had screwed up, but he wasn't leaving here today without trying to set things right. Elizabeth? He could see the ice still in those blue eyes. Michael straightened his shoulders, determined they would talk. At least he would talk, and she would listen. Please, I need to talk to you alone. Will you come outside with me to the patio? She didn't say a word. Real in her quiet resolve, she gripped the walker handles and walked past him. He followed her out to the patio, where they sat facing each other. At first, she would barely look at him. Elizabeth, I'm sorry about this morning. I should never have said those things. I was in shock, and I didn't mean any of it, I swear. The last thing I expected, he said with sincere frankness, was seeing you needing this. I know I should have handled it better, but let's face it. I've gotten failing grades all the way around in dealing with this, and I'm more sorry than I can say. She was at least looking at him, his own eyes never wavering. God, let me get through to her. His mind was asking this as well as his heart. He was desperate for her to understand and listen. She was still encased in rigid self-righteousness, but the way he was looking at her, the humble apology, did make her feel slightly more forgiving. He was, after all, the father of her daughter, and they had shared many years that had been wonderful. She nodded slightly, letting go of some of her anger. They were still oceans apart, and she knew that would never change, but perhaps they could be friends. Elizabeth, he said, his tone suddenly changing, there's something else I need to tell you. Her eyes narrowed as she looked at him sharply. What else? How much more apologizing could he do? He snatched what sounded like a guilty breath. I have a confession to make. Maybe it was because her emotions had been stretched to the extremes today, and she couldn't be objective or neutral about anything. His words hit like a blow. The knowledge rushed at her like a speeding car crashing into her, because she knew. She knew! He had found someone else. He wanted a divorce. That's why he had been able to say those horrible things to her just this morning, because he already had someone to take her place. Her mouth went dry. Gone and completely forgotten were her own hateful thoughts during the wedding. Now she had to endure the fact that he had found someone else, and he really and truly intended to leave her. She couldn't stand it. It hurt too much. Her gaze started blurring, and then she couldn't keep them back. Tears started falling in torrents. Her hands flew to her face even as he grabbed her and held her, trying to think of something, anything to say, but damn it, also trying to allow her to cry. The memory of what she had written in her journal about crying was vivid enough to keep him from shouting out the first thing that came to his mind. Oh, but he hated to hear her cry. He stayed firmly in control, sweat beating on his face in the effort to keep his mouth shut. He just kept rubbing her back, apologizing over and over again, until the weeping finally, thankfully, started to subside. She took the handkerchief he held out. Thank you, she said in a small, watery voice. Are you all right? He still had an arm around her shoulders and watched as she nodded. I'm sorry if I made you cry, Elizabeth. I'm so sorry, honey, about everything. She heard the bafflement, but she wasn't going to explain it. She wasn't going to make it easy for him. Instead, she took a steadying breath, wishing she could retrieve some of this day's anger for a shield. But she was completely vulnerable now. What about this confession? she said, sitting up rigidly, forcing his arm off her. There was no easy way to say it. Well, he began, almost wishing he hadn't brought it up. She was rigid and pale, waiting for the words to come. I read your journals. She looked at him, stunned. My journals? What did that have to do with anything? His eyes fell away, ashamed to admit he had invaded her privacy. Please don't be upset. I read them on the Sunday morning after the preliminary hearing, when Kate told me everything had gone exactly right. I was really missing you, and I didn't understand why you were still living here and not with me. I wanted to try to understand. He glanced up at her, too relieved she wasn't looking angry to notice her shock. I read enough to realize what a jackass I've been. My way of handling everything was wrong. I wanted you to know I've been seeing a therapist, one Gordon recommended, and it's helped. You may not believe that after this morning's debacle, but I'm trying. I want to be with you. I want us to try to work this out together. Please, Elizabeth, will you give me one more chance? Will you? Please? He had read her journals. She shook her head slightly and then looked at him hard. It didn't matter that he'd read them. What touched her was that he'd done this on the very same day she had seen her one and only son, Dog. The same day God created a moment exclusively for her. Suddenly, all the surprise and the anger evaporated as she also realized it had been the day she started praying for him. The peace of that day made the nonsense of this one slide away like running water down a drain. The bad feelings were gone, and she felt her soul blossom like the roses on the arbor, its perfume surrounding them. Her eyes saw his sorrow, felt the simple, humble love he was offering so honestly. In a blinding moment of clarity, she saw how responsible she had been for this morning. What if it had been her seeing him in such a situation? Wouldn't she have been as upset for him? And how selfish she had been not to tell him, warn him. For the very first time, she glimpsed their life through his eyes, and she was ashamed. He didn't deserve this. But he was willing to try again because he loved her. He was trying to understand and reach out to her in a new way. Could she do the same? They both had changed, that was true, but maybe it was high time they started changing together. With God, all things are possible, she thought, looking at her husband, a slow smile of hope dawning until her face dazzled like the sun. He caught hold of it and blinked. His own smile was of enormous relief as he gently put an arm around his wife, slowly pulling her to him, his eyes asking permission, waiting for her decision, waiting for what she wanted, and then she was moving slowly, gently, even closer. Gordon, look, there's a sun dog. They had been out front, quietly talking, murmuring their worries about Michael and Elizabeth. The conversation suddenly stopped when Carol glanced up at the western sky. Sundog? He looked over his shoulder where she was looking. You remember? That sermon Father Joseph preached about the sundog moment? I don't think Elizabeth has ever seen one, and I promised a long time ago to let her know if I saw one. I've got to go tell her. She turned around toward the riverside of the house, but got only a few feet before Gordon's hand stopped her. They both could see them, these two people who had seemed so at odds and worlds apart mere moments ago, were in each other's arms, shutting out the rest of the world. I don't think she'd be interested in a sundog, Gordon observed. Carol nodded stiffly. She was more than a little irritated. I must say, I'm surprised. Elizabeth was so angry with him, and he was so stupid this morning. Gordon took her by the hand and led her back to the front, where they could sit on a bench under one of the maples. So tell me about the sundogs. I vaguely remember, he prompted. Carol scrunched up her face in thought, trying to remember the details. "Well, it has something to do with faith, but an actual sun dog is a weather sign. It's when cirrus clouds form near the sun and light glints off the ice and makes little rainbows." She pointed to the one in the sky. "That means the weather is going to change either in 24 or 48 hours. I'm not sure which." "So it's about change, huh?" Gordon was still holding her hand, and he could see she was a little puzzled. "I've been thinking all day I'm ready for a big change." "Oh, really?" Skepticism raised an eyebrow. "And what kind of change are you looking to make? No, let me guess." She pondered this seriously. "I know. You'll see patients Monday through Thursday and golf on Friday instead of what you do now. Patients Tuesday through Friday and playing golf on Monday, right?" Her yawn underscored the boredom in her voice, but she couldn't hide the mischief in her eyes. Unexpectedly, he squeezed her hand hard to get her attention. "No. But I'm thinking about..." He paused with a lazy grin, waiting until she looked directly at him. "I'm thinking about asking you out for a date." Instead of mocking him with laughter, instead of acting affronted, which Gordon half expected her to do, Carol surprised him completely. She squeezed his hand back even harder, her smile as seductive as a promise. "What took you so long?" End of A Sundog Moment, A Novel of Hope, by Sharon Baldacci, SharonBaldacci. 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
0: And that concludes A Sundog Moment by Sharon Baldacci, narrated by Mitzi Friedlander. The Virginia Voice has borrowed this recording of A Sundog Moment from the Library and Resource Center. 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
1: I'm Patty Campbell for the Virginia Voice, and this is the Writer's Voice today with guest Sharon Baldacci. Sharon, thank you very much for being with us.
2: Oh, thank you for having me. Pleasure.
1: You've written a wonderful, wonderful book a few years ago called A Sundog Moment, and we wanted you to come on and read a little bit from A Sundog Moment and also tell us a little bit about what you're up to now. But first, A Sundog Moment. Interesting title. Could you talk a little bit about what a sundog is?
2: I was picking up my youngest child, who happened to be in elementary school. He's a senior in high school now. I walked in and signed him out and was waiting in the foyer. And another friend of mine walked in to sign her children out and then started leaving and asked me, Sharon, do you want to come see the sundogs? It was a toucan day for me. I was very tired, but I thought she must have dogs in her car someplace. And I asked her where her car was, thinking I could walk there. She said, no, no, no, come out, you know, in the right out front of the school. And we did. And she told me to look up and put my hand in front of the sun and look to the right of it. And I did and didn't see anything. And then realized one of my eyes doesn't see as well as the other. So I tried looking at it with the good eye and couldn't see anything. And I asked her, what am I supposed to be seeing? And she said, the rainbows. So, oh, really? Oh, yeah, sundogs. When cirrus clouds are a certain degree away from the sun, they make little rainbows. And what that means is the weather will change within 48 hours. She was the daughter of watermen, so they knew the sky, knew what signs to see in the sky. I was charmed. I was just thought, this is so cool. I can't see them, but I don't care. This is great. Everybody who passed me that day, I was leaning on one cane and looking the other one up to the sky saying, have you seen the sundogs? Let me tell you what they mean. I just was charmed by the whole thing. Then about a week later, I was taking a theology course at my church, a four-year course through EFM and called Education for Ministry, though I'm not going to the ministry, but it was just a really good theological course from Swanee University. And we were doing something called theological reflection, where we would bring issues to the table, personal issues, and then we would just dissect it, looking for the redemption, looking for the evil, looking for the culture of the moment. And so I brought my sundogs to the table, and they were curious as to why I was so excited about something I couldn't see. But that was, since the early 1980s, I've had eye issues through the MS, and I have one, well, both eyes are impaired, but one I see really well, about half the central vision, so I'm really fortunate. So I'm kind of used to not seeing things that other people see, and I see color now where I didn't before, for a little bit of time in the 1980s. It was interesting to hear their puzzlement, why I was so excited, but the following week we changed theological reflection, and somebody brought scripture to the to be discussed, and it was going to be about faith. And this woman decided on the scripture from Hebrews, now faith is the substance of hope, the evidence of things not seen. I don't commit anything to memory because I don't have any memory cells left, but I thought that was beautiful and very mysterious. What does it mean? And I just loved it. I kept thinking about it and pondering it, and then I realized that's my sundogs. You know, I can't see them, but they're there. Somebody tells me when. And but what a remarkable moment of faith. And so that's when I knew this book would be called A Sundog Moment.
1: Were you already working on the book?
2: I was. I hadn't decided on a title, but that was just perfect. And what the book is about is sundog moments. It's these marvelous moments of faith where differing circumstances all seem to tie together. Circumstances you have no control over, but they tie together in such a way that only God can engineer. And that's what the book is about. I had started writing fiction after my brother David let me read his first novel, which would become Absolute Power. And I remember I was a journalist. That's all I wanted to be. Had no interest in writing fiction, but I remember thinking that summer in 1994 when I first read it, well, if he could do this, I could do this. But I had no intention of doing this because I was a journalist and was really trying very hard to be more active in freelance. But something happened, and I guess later that year, I was just too tired. I had two small children. I was exhausted. That's a big part of the MS is

0: fatigue. And then I decided, okay, well, if I'm going to write fiction, what am I going to write about? And so I started off on this story that I've come back to, but for the next couple of years, I wrote really bad stuff. I mean, I didn't know what I was doing. Then I got the idea for Sundogs. What intrigued me was, what if you had a couple who always made the right decisions? You know, my husband and I have had decisions made for us because of my illness and things that have happened. But what if you had a couple who always made the right decisions, and in middle age, when things are going terrific, and they feel like they have control over their lives, the wife is diagnosed with MS, which I'm so familiar with, but I also go to a support group that has different people, different illnesses, just chronic, incurable. We're all, you know, relate to each other on lots of different levels. What would happen to the dynamics? And especially with MS, I've never had a complete remission, but you can have it. So you can have a horrible exacerbation, then go back to being normal. How weird is that? And how does that change the family dynamics? And how do you deal with it? Especially if it's been easy to be a person of faith, and then you're challenged with it, is it going to wipe it out? Is it going to make you disbelieve? Is it going to make you figure that God really doesn't exist because this is happening to you? It just really, really intrigued me. And it, once I found out about the Sundogs, I included that in there, a sermon about the Sundog moments, and it just seemed to work.
1: Now, you've written this book about Elizabeth Whittaker, who has multiple sclerosis, mm-hmm. and you have MS, but you told me before we started taping that it's really not an autobiographical book.
0: It isn't. I'm not rich. Elizabeth and her husband are. And you know, they've had a great life. She's in her 40s. I was 24 when I had the first symptom. And by 11 days before my 29th birthday, I lost so much vision I couldn't work, I couldn't read. As a matter of fact, it was one of the worst times in my entire life. I could see. I guess I was legally blind because I could see, but there were so many blind spots. And in 1982, I had something called optic neuritis in my right eye. Wiped out all the vision, and then eventually things came back. I could test out at 20/40, but that was looking at something for several minutes, moving my eye all around. No color, lots of blind spots. Then when it happened to my left eye, my good eye went completely black, and couldn't see any color. Everything was blurry, and things were missing because I didn't know how to use the sight because I never had. With that one eye. And it hurt. I didn't do the treatment that was suggested because there's really no treatment. It's incurable. It's hit or miss sort of even now with an exacerbation. If you do the treatment, you'll find out quicker what you've lost. And if you don't do the treatment, the same thing will happen. But eventually, over 6 months or so, the eye came back pretty well.
1: Was it during that 6 months that you told me that you were once a listener to the Virginia Voice?
0: My folks, very tentatively. You know, because I couldn't read newspapers. That was my life. I couldn't read the newspaper. Eventually, somebody gave me a magnum viewer that I could wear around my neck. And with a really strong, strong light, with my glasses on, I could read maybe a couple of words, no, actually a couple of letters at a time, where somebody who would read very fast anything I ever wanted to, that was so, it was doable, but it was just so low. My folks got, one of my uncles loaned them a recorder for the Virginia Voice. I'd never heard of a Virginia Voice. And they just, you know, really leery about even suggesting it to me, but they were saying, you know, well, Sharon, we got this for you, and they'll read to you, you know, maybe, you know, this is just temporary until your sight comes back. It's like, okay, yeah, okay, I'll try it. Well, it was terrific. They read the newspaper to me. They read other things. I would just have it on all day. And I could put it around my house because I could see. It just, I learned pretty quickly if I put something down, I had to remember where it was because mm-hmm. everything was just so blurry and just so many things that I didn't make sense. But anyhow.
1: Well, you told me a story about going out to dinner with your mother.
0: We did. About a week later or 2 weeks later after this happened, they took us out to dinner, and my mom and dad, and I think David and a girlfriend was there. My other brother was there. And my mom started talking. Maybe one of my aunts. Anyhow, and believe me, when you can't see color and things are blurry, food looks awful. Mm. I lost a lot of weight during that time. But anyhow, we're all sitting
1: there. Not a diet I would recommend, no, nonetheless.
0: No. We're all sitting around there. My mom started talking about something she just read in the paper. It was the Richmond Newsletter, you know. And she was getting all the facts wrong. Now, I'm a journalist, and you got to get your facts straight. So I'm like, oh, no, Mom. This is what happened. And I started regaling everybody the facts of this story. And then I looked at my dad and smiled and I said, I heard it on the Virginia Voice.
1: We love that story.
0: Such a moment of hope.
1: That is so wonderful. That is so wonderful. You were a journalist. Where did you work?
0: Well, I was a stringer for the Richmond Newsletter for about a year and a half, building up clips right after I got out of college, and then went to work for the Herald Progress in Hanover.
1: Yes.
0: Between 1982 and 1986.
1: Okay.
0: And loved it. And every day was Christmas for the first 6 months. It was so exciting. I was 24. But then, 6 months later, I started getting really tired. And then I would get better, and then I was getting really tired. I was 25 and figured I was just getting older. And then went blind in one eye and went to the doctors who couldn't tell me anything. Really, in December of 1982, I went to MCV Library with my husband and brother David, looked up every book on optic neuritis, and every last one of them had to do with MS.
1: So you had pretty much self-diagnosed before you got the official diagnosis.
0: Yeah.
1: But then tell me about deciding to have a family after that.
0: We didn't decide.
1: Oh.
0: That's the other thing. That's why I'm so intrigued by people who plan things and who make decisions about their future. My career in life was over, 1985 and 1986. I'd never thought about having a family, but then everything I was reading at the time, pregnancy and MS didn't really go very well together. And a lot of times you would be fine during the pregnancy, but then afterwards women would have relapses. And I was, in 1987, I didn't go to the doctor until May. I figured something was going on, but I didn't know what. I figured it was MS. Really and truly, I think it's a good thing you lose your mind sometimes. And I discovered I was about 5 months pregnant. I couldn't believe it. It was a very short pregnancy. My first son was born October 16th, 1987. And I was tired, but I was okay for the first year. Then I had a little bit of visual disturbance. And then when he was 18 months old, I had some painful numbness, which sounds like an oxymoron, but it's not. Numbness can be extremely painful. And kept having exacerbations. In 1990, I had such a horrible one that we were never going to have any more children. My youngest son, my first son, once he got old enough to realize, he wanted a little brother so badly, we were never going to have any children. I'm trying to eradicate the word never from my vocabulary. Never going to have any more children. And then in 1991, just as we were starting this Northern Neck Neuromuscular Support Group, my second son decided to be born. And my second son was born on October 16th, 1991, his brother's birthday. And I had a lot of trouble right after he was born.
1: So it was hard to take care of the boys when they were little?
0: Well, Patrick, I was fine. But with Blake, my mother came. She was in much better health. I wouldn't let her leave for 3 weeks. But we got through it. And the thing about both my boys, they were both born on the same day, 4 years apart. They've been each other's best friends forever. But since Blake's been born, I've not had a major exacerbation. It's been 18 years, and that doesn't happen. So I've been so fortunate. And plus, they're great guys. They are funny and just really good people. So
1: no, that's
0: fortunate.
1: Wonderful.
0: Yeah.
1: During those 18 years, then, you wrote this book. How was the book received?
0: Very well. The publisher at the very beginning wanted me to travel a lot, and I was very reluctant to travel by myself because I don't see that well. I have since traveled and found out that you can get a lot of assistance as long as you keep telling the airports and that you need it. I will tell you the first time that they brought a wheelchair to me when I got off a plane, I had to do some attitude readjustment pretty quickly because, I don't need this, but no, I can't get to one place to the other pretty quickly. But it is. I still get emails from people all over the country. Just recently, from a woman in Texas who happened to see it at Barnes & Noble just recently, which I didn't think was still out. She bought every copy she could find to give away to friends, and she was saying, and I had a conversation with you, and I had a conversation with all your characters in the book, and they just really spoke to me, and that was just so dear, because I wrote this book to give a voice to the family, to the caregivers, to the person who's living with illness, and not just with MS, but, any sort of illness or problem in your life that evokes change.
1: Right.
0: People don't like change,
1: Change is very hard.
0: It is, especially when, like my couple in there, they've gone through their life and everything's been easy. So the ruts of marriage are pretty well worn because it's known. And then when things get disturbed, it shakes everything up and people have to redefine themselves and figure out how to cope and also how to talk to each other. I was speaking to a book club in Smith Connaughton Lake some years back, and this woman was saying, well, you know, why couldn't they talk to each other? And why couldn't they, you know, get their feelings out? And sometimes it's hard. And as the more we talked, you know, she suddenly realized that she'd had gone through a bout of cancer and hadn't really known how to talk to her husband about it. So right. I was like, yeah, how about that? It's been interesting.
1: You did mention, though, that you also are involved in a writing group. Is that?
0: Years ago, we started a critical writing group that we meet twice a month. I don't know that we're going to keep on meeting that often. It's wonderful when you can come to a place and you can share your writing and get inspired by other people's writings.
1: And now, did you bring a piece of writing that you've been working on with your group?
0: I brought something that I wrote about 5 years ago, and it kind of shows the magic of writing. I titled this The Growing Season and didn't realize this has been like 5 years ago. I wrote it and then went back to rewrite it and didn't realize the very last word of this piece is growing. It's called The Growing Season. Never had the winter lasted so long, too long. The length and depth of this frozen time was just plain wrong. It was becoming more clear to him. In 75 years, he had never seen such endless days of gray skies, hovering over fields covered with snow, frozen into plates of glassy ice. How could this last so long without any kind of melting or thawing? Was it now just eternal winter? Surely spring had to be a breath away. Surely. A thought creased his mind. Maybe there was something to this global warming crap after all. Although, if the theory was things were getting hot, too hot, these last several months made no sense at all. And cold? He kept looking towards the thermostat, checking to see if the gauge had dipped below the standard 68 degrees. The dark line and the furnace meter had never wavered in all this time. They were stuck together like magnets on a fridge. He felt a shiver start in his feet and work its way up to a shudder, circling his whole being. It was menacingly cold, the kind that reaches into your bones and sucks out the life. There was a thought that kept coming back to him and then would disappear, elusive as the scent of the last rose in spring. Memories flowed in and out. Snatches from the past blossomed in his mind, full of color and life for a brief glimpse, and then all would ebb back into this cold, gray world. This had been the loneliest winter he had ever endured. His wife of 50 years was dead. Died, what, 2 years past? Yes, that was right, because he had had two growing seasons since then, had reared two huge gardens to honor her memory. She had loved the growing season, those miracle months of creation, as much as he did. Between them, they had grown two sons and a daughter, who in turn had grown four grandchildren. This newest generation of blood had put the brightness back in his and his wife's eyes. Age had its benefits, and one was grandchildren, God's best gift to all those who've lived long enough to be on this last edge of life. He walked to the window and looked out into the dead sky and wondered if he had ever noticed the subtle yet different shades of white. White, gray white, bold white, a colder metallic white, softer shades of albino with vastly differing shadows. When was this damn winter ever going to be over? He left the window and walked around, impatient, stomping his feet, the white reaching around him so tightly it almost suffocated. His anger and patience, as quick as it erupted, evaporated. He was so cold. He sat down in the chair and huddled under a napkin. If he couldn't remember winter lasting so long, he also could not remember being so cold. Cold and tired. What a combination. His eyes automatically moved to the thermostat. No change. It suddenly occurred to him this mechanical thing might be broken. In a last boost of determination, he hoisted himself up and walked to the little rectangle on the wall. He booted the thermostat up as high as it would go. He heard the roar of the distant furnace coming on and nodded, satisfaction filling his lungs and heart with hope. He went back to rest, pulling the Afghan back up. He felt the air begin to lose its chill and sighed deeply, thankfully. This winter had to end soon. It had to die away so the growing season could start. It had to. It was the order of things, the natural order. While he slept, warm air filtered into every crevice, gently transforming the cold into comfort. And while it did this, the light in the sky finally started changing. A long time later, when his eyes blinked open, he immediately knew something wonderful had happened. The whiteness was being overtaken by a sun reborn, its rays as yellow as corn tasseling. He felt tears washing his eyes. At last, that endless coldness was over, and now it was the time for the growing season. It was the beginning. And he fairly jumped out of the chair, heading to the window, already feeling warmed by what was to come. He was filled with an awe, a gratefulness for one more season to grow life, to be part of that mystical and holy process, grateful to be able to plant those minuscule seeds, care and nurture them into that bounty of freshness that always dominated his summers, the growing season, the most important one, trumping all others that had to be endured to get to this main event, again, the natural order. His eyes wouldn't stop watering, and he was overwhelmed with gratitude. His eyes looked out and saw the richness of the land that was suddenly made vibrant by the warming sun. His eyes grew even larger and more hopeful as he saw someone walking towards him, a face as familiar as his own, as dear as a child's laughter. In the small white room, the machines were cut off, the muteness filling the room with silence. A doctor pulled a sheet over the human remains of a 75-year-old man. Time of death was written down the moment the last breath had been taken. The shell of the body was ice cold, but the face relaxed, the mouth gently curving up as if he had just glimpsed something somewhere that had filled him with a smile that had only just started growing.
1: Oh, Sharon, what a lovely, lovely story. There is a vein of optimism through all that you write, even when you're dealing with some very, very tough subjects. Is that on purpose, or is that just how you are?
0: I guess both. Early on, when my life was over, which has been over more than once with different exacerbations, there was a period of time when I couldn't use my hands and arms. They were so painfully numb, and I couldn't type, I couldn't hold a pencil. And you never know what you're going to get back during these exacerbations. So I've gone through the times of being very bitter. Very, very bitter. But bitter, it gets boring. There's only so much you can do with bitter. And yeah, I've been so fortunate. I've been really hard times, but I've gotten so much better and just so grateful. So you have to be grateful and hopeful, because what else is there, you know?
1: Thank you so much for being with us today.
0: Thank you. This has been such a pleasure.
1: We've been talking with Sharon Baldacci, whose life is definitely not over. She's the author of A Sundog Moment, and we'll be bringing out another book, we hope, very soon. I'm Patty Campbell for the Virginia Voice.
2: 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At 3 o'clock is Eating Well, followed at 3:30 by the Richmond Times-Dispatch Dining Section.
3: Hello, I'm Virginia Voice volunteer John Rowe, and I'm glad you've joined us for Community News. Today's program includes articles from the Henrico Citizen, the Powhatan Today, and the Petersburg Progress Index. We'll start this session with news from the Henrico Citizen. The first story from the website of the Henrico Citizen has this headline: August Infrastructure Update. Henrico County tackles major road, pedestrian, and utility projects. The story was written by Dina Weinstein, and it was published on the website on August 10, 2026. Henrico County's Department of Public Works and Department of Public Utilities staffers are on the road implementing dozens of infrastructure projects this August in an attempt to modernize utilities, ease traffic congestion, and enhance safety across every magisterial district. Crews are actively tackling road detours, bridge repairs, and major trunk sewer installations, while school zone pedestrian safety upgrades and regional multi-use trail expansions are moving into key phases of planning and construction. Targeted safety enhancements are designed to protect students navigating areas near local schools. As an example, Beulah Road shared use path next to Seven Pines Elementary School, Mayberry Drive turn lane and sidewalk improvements near Bainbury Elementary School, pedestrian hybrid beacons on Three Chop Road, serving Douglas S. Freeman High School and Tuckahoe Middle School. Multi-district signals and regional studies are being coordinated on a county-wide scale, and neighborhood traffic calming initiatives are lowering speeds across residential streets, with speed bump installations planned countywide, including on Huron Avenue in the Brooklyn District and Zionstown Road in the Tuckahoe District. Pedestrian safety projects across Henrico County to expand sidewalks, trails, and bridge access include sidewalk expansions on North Parham Road and East Ridge Road, implementation of the Libby Avenue Road Diet, construction of the Magellan Parkway Pedestrian Bridge over I-95, and development of key segments of the Fall Line Trail. Repairs and replacements are underway or scheduled to ensure structural integrity on bridges along heavy traffic corridors on Greenwood Road, Parham Road, and Lakeside Avenue. Modern utility installations designed to build capacity through major sewer and water extensions include efforts at the Fruhoff Road Relief Sewer, East Highland Park Sewer, Upham Brook Trunk Sewer, Tuckahoe Creek Trunk Sewer, and water and sewer extensions on Old Washington Highway, Evergreen/Taylor Roads, and Hanover Road Early Street. Next is a list of district-by-district road projects. In the Brooklyn District, Bethlehem Road pedestrian and traffic improvements, construction paused due to utility conflicts, full closure in place with detours via Dickens Road, West Broad Street, and Libby Avenue. Greenwood Road bridge repair, completion expected this fall. Old Washington Highway sewer and water extension, road closed between Mill and Mountain Roads. Parham Road bridge repair. The Libby Avenue Road Diet and Fruhoff Road Relief Sewer are two Brooklyn District projects out for bids. Fairfield District Road Projects. East Highland Park Sewer Rehabilitation Phase 1. Magellan Parkway Pedestrian Bridge over I-95. Magellan Parkway and St. Charles Road Extensions. Magellan Parkway closed between Level Green Lane and Park Central Drive. Upham Brook Trunk Sewer Installation. Virginia Center Commons Sewer and Water Main Replacement. In Fairfield, speed bumps are being installed on 9 streets, Pennsylvania Avenue, Altman Road, St. Charles Road, Fayette Avenue, Springdale Road, Neal Street, Watts Lane, Hartman Street, and Apollo Road. East Highland Park Sewer Rehabilitation Phase 2 starts this fall. Fall Line Trail, Villa Park Phase, starts this summer. Fenwick Drainage Improvements starts this summer. Lakeside Avenue Bridge Replacement starts this summer. Richmond-Henrico Turnpike Improvements start this fall. Fall Line Trail Brook and Hilliard Road Phase out for bids. Fall Line Trail Lakeside Community Trail Phases 1, 2, and 3 out for bids. Hilliard Road Safety and Mobility Improvements out for bids. Three CHOP District Road Projects. Leasefield Farm Drive Extension, Saddler Road Improvements, closed to through traffic between Saddler Green Place and Willowgate Drive, Tuckahoe Creek Trunk Sewer Installation, Phase 2, West Ridge Sewer and Water Improvements, Weston Estates Sewer Improvements, Roundabout Construction at Wyndham Park Drive and Dominion Club Drive, Tuckahoe District Road Projects, Countywide Pedestrian Signals, Phase 2, Mayberry Drive turn lane at Patterson Avenue. Road closed between Westmore Drive and Patterson Avenue, expected to reopen before the school year. North Parham Road sidewalk. Ridge Crest water main replacement. East Ridge Road sidewalk project will start in the fall. As part of a countywide pedestrian signal installation effort, hybrid beacons are being installed by schools in the Tuckahoe District on 3 CHOP Road near Douglas S. Freeman High School and Tuckahoe Middle School. Verina District Road Projects. Beulah Road Pedestrian Improvements, Colonial Court Area Water Rehabilitation, Evergreen Road and Taylor Road Sewer and Water Improvements, Hanover Road and Early Street Sewer and Water Main Extension, Phase 2. 13 streets in Verina will get speed bumps. Merle Street, National Street, Montpelier Street, Brandon View Avenue, AP Hill Avenue, North Ivy Street, East Gerald Street, Dale Street, East Reed Street, Southbury Avenue, Wilton Road, McAllen Parkway, and Windsor Road. The headline of that story is August Infrastructure Update. Henrico County tackles major road, pedestrian, and utility projects. The story was written by Dina Weinstein, and it was published on the website of the Henrico Citizen on August 10, 2026. The next story from the Henrico Citizen website has this headline: Henrico officials encourage use of rain barrels as way to conserve resources. This story was provided through Citizen staff reports. and it was published on the website of the Henrico Citizen on August 11, 2026. This summer, Henrico County residents have experienced one of the most significant droughts in years, and many are looking for ways to conserve natural resources. When it comes to landscaping and gardening, homeowners may struggle to keep up with watering, especially when temperatures continue to soar and rainstorms can be few and far between. Even in times of average rainfall, advocates recommend being good stewards of the environment and using water resources responsibly. To help meet this challenge, rain barrels can be an effective resource for capturing and reusing water that runs off residential and commercial buildings during rainstorms. 1 inch of rainfall can provide up to 600 gallons of water per 1,000 square feet of roof. That means that the average rain barrel can fill up quickly, giving users a free natural resource for their external water needs. There are many benefits to using free rainwater for your landscaping, said Steve Yobe, Henrico's deputy county manager for community operations. Drinking water is pumped from the river, treated with chemicals, filtered to remove sediment, disinfected, tested, and then pumped through pipes and tanks to get to your house. Free rainwater eliminates all of these uses of energy and resources, and your plants will be all the happier for it. Rainwater can be used for vegetable gardens, flower beds, trees, shrubs, and even bird baths. Collecting stormwater can be an effective way to help the environment by tapping into a natural resource that doesn't impact the water supply. Harvesting water in rain barrels can also help slow stormwater runoff that can cause soil erosion. In addition, captured rainwater can be used to offset watering needs in times of moderate to severe drought, regardless of potential usage restrictions. I've used water from my rain barrels for years, said Jeff Widely, a resident of Henrico and member of Henrico's Environmental Action Resource Team. It feels good to tap into this resource knowing it can help minimize my impact on the environment. Rain barrels also can help control mosquitoes, since mosquitoes breed in standing water, but can be deterred by screening a barrel's openings and by using non-chemical mosquito dunk products. Pre-made rain barrels and build-it-yourself kits can be purchased online and at local retailers. Prices typically range between $80 and $200 for a 50-gallon rain barrel. For those who want to build their own rain barrels, the James River Association will hold a rain barrel workshop at North Park Branch Library on Thursday, September 24th at 6 p.m. Registration is $50, and details are available on the Henrico County Public Library website. The headline of that story is Henrico officials encourage use of rain barrels as way to conserve resources. The story was provided through citizen staff reports, and it was published on the website of the Henrico Citizen on August 11th, 2026. Now we will travel down the I-95 corridor from Henrico to the Tri-Cities area for some stories from the website of the Petersburg Progress Index. The first story has this headline, Dinwiddie's East Side Center is closing for renovations. The story is written by Bill Atkinson, and it appeared on the website of the Petersburg Progress Index on August 11, 2026. Dinwiddie County says it plans to temporarily close the Eastside Community Enhancement Center next week until ongoing renovations are finished. In a statement on Monday, August 10th, the county said Eastside, located on Boyton Plank Road just south of its Interstate 85 interchange, will shutter August 17th and remain closed until the fall. The closure also affects the attached Rohoic branch of the Appomattox Regional Library. The Eastside Community Enhancement Center is expected to fully reopen once renovations are complete, which is currently anticipated to be mid to late October, the county statement read. Additional updates and reopening details will be shared as they become available. Eastside had been partially roped off for some time while work was done on part of its interior. It was temporarily shut down last June after asbestos was discovered in some of the renovations, but reopened after the asbestos was removed. This time around, all of the building will be closed, the county said. It will temporarily reopen on September 14th for any program registration. Programs already planned for Eastside will go on as originally scheduled, but residents should call 804-732-1100 or 804-478-6146 for further details. The headline of that story is Dinwiddie's Eastside Center is closing for renovations. This story was written by Bill Atkinson, and it was published on the website of the Petersburg Progress Index on August 11, 2026. Next on the Petersburg Progress Index website is a story with this headline. The headline is Hopewell hires familiar face as new director of public works. The story is written by Christy K. Higgins, and it appeared on the website of the Petersburg Progress Index on August 5, 2026. Michael Crocker Jr. has taken on a role as Hopewell's new director of public works. We are excited to welcome Michael back to the city of Hopewell at such a critical time, Vincent Jones, Hopewell city manager, said. We are now in a position to move to more fully invest in our public infrastructure and look forward to Mr. Crocker strengthening our efforts. I'm honored to return to the city of Hopewell and continue serving this community, Crocker said. I look forward to working with our dedicated employees and community partners to continue strengthening the infrastructure and services that our residents depend on. Previously, for the city of Hopewell, Crocker served as the Director of Public Works and Water Renewal, where he led departmental operations, managed capital improvement projects, and directed emergency response efforts. Crocker returns to Hopewell with nearly two decades of experience in public works, infrastructure management, environmental programs, and local government leadership. Most recently, he served as urban program manager with the Virginia Department of Transportation, where he provided strategic leadership for statewide transportation programs and oversaw the distribution of more than $640 million in annual maintenance funding to Virginia's urban localities. The city welcomes Crocker back to the organization, the media release states, and looks forward to the leadership and expertise he will bring to the continued advancement of Hopewell's public infrastructure and essential services. The headline of that story is Hopewell hires familiar face as new director of public works. The story was written by Christy K. Higgins, and it appeared on the website of the Petersburg Progress Index on August 5, 2026. Next from the website of the Petersburg Progress Index is a story with this headline, Petersburg, Hopewell, Dinwiddie receive federal police funding. This was written by Bill Atkinson, and it was published on the website on August 6, 2026. Petersburg, Hopewell, and Dinwiddie County are among Virginia localities sharing in $1.7 million of federal police funding to support upgrades in equipment and specialized training. The funding was announced August the 4th by Virginia Senators Tim Kaine and Mark Warner. It comes through the Justice Department's Edward Byrne Memorial Justice Assistance Grant Program. Petersburg will receive $29,935 for the police department's ongoing efforts to upgrade firearms and firearm equipment and train officers on how to use the new weapons. Dinwiddie County will get $12,236 to upgrade communications equipment and vehicle immobilization technology. Hopewell has $11,285 earmarked from the funding for ongoing on-site police professional development. In a joint statement announcing the funding, the senator said that keeping Virginia safe means ensuring the officers, investigators, first responders, and court personnel who serve our committees day in and day out have the training, technology, and equipment they need to do their jobs safely and effectively. Other Central Virginia localities receiving funding are $83,788 to Chesterfield County for upgrades in tactical response equipment, $101,765 to Richmond for its adult drug treatment court operations, and $81,531 to Henrico County for technology and equipment upgrades for its special weapons and tactics, crisis negotiations, and technical support teams. The headline for that story is Petersburg, Hopewell, Dinwiddie receive federal police funding. The story was written by Bill Atkinson, and it appeared on the website of the Petersburg Progress Index on August 6, 2026. Next on the website of the Petersburg Progress Index is a story under the heading of crime. The headline here is Marshals offer $10,000 reward for suspect in Chesterfield VDOT murders. This was written by Bill Atkinson, and it was published on the website on August 10, 2026. The U.S. Marshals Service is offering a reward of up to $10,000 to anyone who can lead them to the woman charged with last month's shooting deaths of two men at a Virginia Department of Transportation worksite in Chesterfield County. In a statement August 7th, the agency said it has lifted the fugitive search for Danica Rochelle Boyce to major case status. Boyce, 37, has not been seen since Rayshon Eugene DeLarge, 30, and Philip Avery Wilson, 34, both of Emporia, were gunned down around 9:30 a.m. July 24th at the interchange of Route 1 and State Route 88 just north of Chester. The shooting was believed to be domestic-related, as Boyce had been linked to one of the two victims. DeLarge was pronounced dead at the scene, and Wilson died later at a Richmond hospital. Boyce's last known address was Emporia, but she also has ties to North Carolina. The victims work for a company that had won a contract with VDOT. Virginia State Police is leading the investigation into the deaths. Boyce is described as a black woman about 5 feet 6 inches tall and weighing about 160 pounds. She has black hair and brown eyes. She is considered armed and dangerous, and authorities warn anyone who sees her should not approach her. Anyone who may know Boyce's whereabouts is asked to contact the U.S. Marshals at 1-877-WANTED, WANTED-2, or send tip information to usmtips@usdoj.gov. The headline for that story is Marshals offer $10,000 reward for suspect in Chesterfield VDOT murders. The story was written by Bill Atkinson, and it was published on the website of the Petersburg Progress Index on August 10, 2026. We will move over now to some stories from the print edition of the Powhatan Today, published on Wednesday, August 5, 2026. The first story has this headline, Respite on the River. Program offers those battling cancer a chance to enjoy afternoon of sailing. This is a contributed report, meaning there is no specific author. Thanks to the efforts of a national nonprofit aimed at providing comfort for those facing cancer, one Powhatan resident and several friends recently enjoyed an unforgettable day on one of Virginia's most beautiful waterways. Sail Beyond Cancer is a national cancer ministry which launched its Virginia chapter in Gloucester in 2025. Its mission is to honor those challenged by cancer by harnessing the healing power of mind, of wind, water, and sail by providing free respite 3-hour sailing cruises in the York River near its mouth to a person with cancer and 5 guests. Powhatan resident Paul Mitchell was nominated and selected this spring. Paul was diagnosed with esophageal cancer in September of 2021. After radiation, chemotherapy, and major surgery in 2022, his MCV surgeon, Dr. Rashid Shah, told him that all of the cancer had been removed. Dr. Thomas Wert, Paul's Virginia Cancer Institute oncologist, stated in 2022 that statistically the cancer would return in June 2024. Biopsies in early 2025 revealed that the cancer had returned as predicted, this time as incurable metastatic carcinoma. Dr. Wert explained that chemotherapy would prolong his life. Happily, the biweekly chemotherapy treatments started in May 2025 are keeping the cancer from growing or spreading. Paul was delighted to have been selected for a sailing cruise by the SBC Cancer Ministry. He chose as his guest his nearly 11-year-old daughter, Eva Mitchell, who had never been sailing before. And three of his fellow volunteers and close friends in the Red Lane Baptist Church Firewood Ministry. During 2025, according to its founder, Sam Stahl, this ministry supplied 130 pickup truck loads of free hardwood firewood to needy households. With the cost of heating fuels expected to rise significantly this year due to the continued closure of the Strait of Hormuz, Paul expects the need for free firewood by Powhatan households to be even greater during the winter of 2026 to 2027. The RLBC Firewood Ministry volunteers enjoy great chemistry. He knew they would have a splendid time socializing together all day on a field trip sailing adventure. Paul was right. Their conversations were nonstop and multifaceted. Joining Paul and Eva Mitchell were David Schultz, Paul Simmons, and Jay Pugh. Paul Simmons provided his SUV so that they could engage in fun and enlightening nonstop conversations during the two-hour drive to the York River Yacht Haven Marina in Gloucester Point and on their return trip. The boarding party enjoyed a leisurely lunch at the YRYH restaurant, looking out over the many large, handsome, and impressive yachts and boats. In order for SBC to create a Virginia chapter, it first needed a sailboat of the desired size and in excellent condition. A 2016 made-in-France Beneteau Ocean's 41-foot sailing yacht was donated by a generous, unnamed Gloucester donor and named Solace. SBC offers morning, afternoon, and evening 3-hour cruises 7 days a week. Not only do they offer their standard respite cruise to a person living with cancer and 5 guests, they also offer a memorial cruise to honor a loved one lost to cancer. SBC has a website where one may nominate someone to receive a respite cruise or to nominate someone who has lost a loved one to cancer for a memorial cruise. One may also use the SBC Virginia website to make financial 501c contributions and to apply to be a volunteer. Households wishing to receive free firewood for the coming winter need to contact Red Lane Baptist Church through its website to apply. The head of its firewood ministry is its founder, Sam Stahl. Its woodyard operations are supervised mainly by volunteers, Johns Bailey, a log splitter man, and Kenny Hammond, a one-armed chainsaw man. Both men are extraordinarily generous with their time and efforts in this ministry. The headline for that story is Respite on the River. Program offers those battling cancer a chance to enjoy an afternoon of sailing. This is a contributed report, meaning there's no specific author, and it comes to us from the print edition of the Powhatan Today, published on Wednesday, August 5th, 2026. The next story is from the front page of this edition of the Powhatan Today, again, published on August 5th, 2026. By the time this is broadcast, it refers to a week of celebration that has passed, but there are lots of details about this event, which is ongoing. The headline is Celebrating National Farmers Market Week. This is a contributed report, meaning there's no specific author. Have you visited the Powhatan Farmers Market recently? National Farmers Market Week, observed August 2nd to 8th, is an opportunity to support local agriculture by visiting a farmers market and recognizing the many benefits they provide. Beyond offering a wide variety of products, farmers markets play an important role in stimulating local economies, strengthening communities, increasing access to fresh food, and preserving farmland and rural livelihoods. Farmers markets give customers direct access to the freshest possible produce, meat, and dairy, often harvested within hours of reaching the market, while giving farmers a venue to sell directly to their neighbors and keep every dollar spent, said Jessica McClelland, communications manager for Virginia Fresh Match, a network of farmers markets that provide food assistance to customers in tandem with SNAP benefits. In recent years, Virginia has experienced steady growth in both the number of farmers markets and the vendors who participate in them. Consumer interest remains strong as more people seek to understand where their food comes from and how it is produced. According to the Virginia Farmers Market Association, there are 356 farmers markets across Virginia. Food sold at farmers markets travels an average of just 32 miles, compared to approximately 1,500 miles for food commonly found in grocery stores. Programs such as Virginia Fresh Match further expand access to healthy food by doubling SNAP benefits spent on fruits and vegetables. These initiatives help customers stretch their food budgets while enabling markets to reach a broader customer base. Locally raised meat, eggs, and dairy products have been especially popular with shoppers this year, McClellan said. Summer favorites such as sweet corn, watermelon, and sourdough bread and kimchi also have been in high demand. For producers seeking additional support, organizations such as the VFMA offer resources and training programs through Farmers Market University and the Virginia Certified Farmers Market System. Celebrating National Farmers Market Week is a way to thank the farmers, vendors, and market managers who make these connections possible while encouraging more Virginians to visit a market in their community and experience it firsthand, McClellan said. The headline for that story is Celebrating National Farmers Market Week. It's a contributed report, and it's from the front page of the print edition of the Powhatan Today, published on Wednesday, August 5th, 2026. That's all the time we have today for community news. This program is available on demand at www.virginiavoice.org. I'm John Rowe for the Virginia Voice. Thank you for listening.

Hello, and welcome to Bon Appetit, where food meets the written word. I'm Virginia Voice volunteer Marcy Bortowski, and each week we bring the kitchen to your ears with a delicious blend of recipes, stories, and culinary wisdom, straight from the pages of Bon Appetit, Cooks Illustrated, The New York Times, The Washington Post, and more. Our first article comes from The Wall Street Journal. My secret diet is a trip to Europe. Some Americans are convinced European food is better for their health and waistlines, by Caitlin Carlson from August 7th. After spending 5.5 weeks in Nice, France last summer, Maddie Wren dropped 3 dress sizes, going from an 8 to a 2. She stopped getting acne. She simply felt healthier. My clothes were just falling off, said the 23-year-old from Sarasota, Florida. I wasn't bloated. I didn't have brain fog. I wasn't constantly fatigued. Wren wasn't on a special diet during her travels. In fact, she was treating herself daily to gelato and centering carbs at every meal. She's since become an evangelist for eating the European way, documenting her diet of primarily pasta, cookies, bread, and full-fat milk and butter on trips to France and Italy for her 223,000 followers on Instagram. She's tried to replicate the experience in Sarasota by importing Italian pastas and flours and procuring French butter from specialty stores. For decades, research has extolled the benefits of a Mediterranean diet, low in sugar, rich in fresh fruits and vegetables, and doused in olive oil. But most Americans are convinced that in Europe, they can eat whatever they want, feel great, and maybe even lose weight. The craziest thing is that I don't think I ate a vegetable the entire time, which is why the transformation was so shocking, Wren said. While in the States, I avoid gluten and refined sugar, only eating protein and vegetables with very limited carbs. She walks about the same in Florida, on the beach and on her walking pad, as she does abroad. It doesn't matter how many steps I take, it doesn't replicate how I feel in Europe. Bailey Kreinbrink, 28, a content creator in Atlanta, said that she lost 50 pounds in a year while eating bread, pasta, and pizza in Italy. She also eliminated her joint pain, chronic fatigue, and digestive issues, she said. Her weight loss and health improvements started while in Modena, Italy, for 6 weeks in the summer of 2023. In the last week, I ran a 5K and felt incredible, with no shortness of breath or pain, she said. For the first time, I was able to do something my body hadn't physically been capable of doing in 5 years. Before she left, she filled multiple bags with pesto, pasta, Parmigiano Reggiano cheese, balsamic vinegar, and salt, and made it last back home before she returned to Italy, this time in Florence, in February 2024. She now splits time between the two countries, but her lifestyle, including how much she walks, stays about the same, she said. Kreinbrink turned her experience into a wellness retreat business, where people travel to Tuscany with her to harvest olives for olive oil, make wine, and craft cheese on the farm alongside local farmers. She also sells freshly milled ancient grain flour and other traditionally produced Italian foods through her company, Healthy Journey Through Food. Christy Levo, a custom cowboy hat and gift designer in Abilene, Texas, signed up for Kreinbrink's A Taste of Wellness in Tuscany retreat next May to address the bloating and fatigue she's experienced for several years. I want to be able to have pastas and foods that I love that aren't going to make me need to take a nap, she said of her reasoning for being open to paying about $4,000 for the retreat. Experts say there are differences between how the European Union and the U.S. regulate food. The EU takes more of a precautionary approach, with certain chemicals used in pesticides banned because they might increase the risk of cancer or persistent pollution, said Cynthia Curl, professor and director for the Center for Excellence in Environmental Health and Safety at Boise State University. The U.S., though, allows certain chemicals as long as they are used at levels that haven't been proven to cause harm, Curl said. According to the FDA,
It takes action if the agency finds that the level of a contaminant causes the food to be unsafe. Curl points out that the different countries in Europe grow and process food differently. There isn't one type of European food, and despite the difference in regulatory approach here and there, food in Europe is also not definitively healthier than in the U.S. Erica Armetta, a registered dietitian at Johns Hopkins Medicine, said there are a few factors, including more intuitive and slower eating and fewer processed foods, that may be playing into claims that people feel better in Europe. I don't necessarily think it's the pesticides or any specific one ingredient that's making them feel better, she says. I think it's more of the overall lifestyle. There's more of a work-life balance where they can cook more and they're not necessarily always on the go and buying processed food. She counsels patients to focus on a well-rounded diet versus individual ingredients that may be in American food versus European food. Tatum Skuquesi, 28, who lived in Leiden in the Netherlands for about a year, said during that time she had less acne and brain fog and noticed better digestion. I felt less gassy, she said. After she moved back to the U.S. to New Orleans, she gained 15 pounds within 2 months, she said. So she started incorporating the way she ate in Leiden in the U.S., such as eating less fast food, smaller quantities, and changing her grocery shopping habits, like buying whole rather than pre-chopped broccoli. That is such a small example of how it's a slower life and you have time to cut up your broccoli in Europe, she said. Everything was slower, which made how I ate more intentional. If I was going to be spending more time cooking, it was almost a guarantee I was going to be a healthier meal. Elizabeth Borges, 36, a bakery owner in McKinleyville, California, also believes the European lifestyle, which includes a lot of walking and is less stressful, she said, plays a role in how she feels while there. On a recent 5-day trip to Terceira, Portugal in March, she said she felt less bloated and like her clothes fit better, even though she wasn't restricting her eating at all. I could eat pasta, I could eat fried foods, I could have gluten, she said. She only had to take Tums once after eating airport food. And that's from the Wall Street Journal. Our next article comes from Bon Appetit magazine, Rodeo Reverie. On the morning of Easter Sunday in Cushing, Oklahoma, I pulled up to an arena, still logged with mud from the previous day's rain. The rodeo had been postponed at the last minute, but the organizers still forged ahead with an abbreviated competition. Some folks had stayed home after hearing the announcement, which prompted many attending cowboys to call in favors across the state to source cattle and bucking horses. Nonetheless, families who had rearranged their holiday weekend filed through the gates. Such is the fervor of the rodeo's most devoted fans. As food vendors filled the arena, some were selling turkey legs straight from their car windows before they even had a chance to park. The Black Rodeo is the mingled smell of hay and barbecue

the gates. Such is the fervor of the rodeo's most devoted fans. As food vendors filled the arena, some were selling turkey legs straight from their car windows before they even had a chance to park. The Black Rodeo is the mingled smell of hay and barbecue, the harmony of soul and country music, and a gathering of some of the kindest people you'll ever meet. I've spent the last few years documenting Oklahoma's bustling circuit, which also includes the Langston Trail Ride and Festival, a non-competitive gathering held around a lake at nearby Langston University, Oklahoma's only HBCU. This event looms large across the rodeo's landscape, drawing local college students, families, and elders for a day-long revelry featuring music, line dancing, horseback riding, and nonstop feasting. Rodeo exists at the intersection of sport and sustenance, of competition and communion. When the hours before climbing onto a bucking horse are just as meaningful as the 8 seconds spent trying to stay in the saddle. Cowboy culture wouldn't be what it is without food, of course. At rodeos and trail rides across Oklahoma, a plate of blackened catfish or a rack of ribs is rarely just a meal. Food is a love language, an outward act of care that cowboys and cowgirls extend to one another without ceremony or expectation. It's that turkey leg attendees clamor for, or the quiet offering of a plate of chicken wings to a competitor who hasn't eaten all day. The Black cowboy tradition, born in the post-Civil War era, is thriving, with rodeos and trail rides in Texas, Louisiana, and Oklahoma leading the charge. For that state, the Oklahoma Cowboys Charitable Foundation, founded by Jakian Parks, is the nexus, an organization dedicated to preserving the legacy of Black cowboy culture. These images captured at the All But Rained Out Rodeo and Langston Trail Ride and Festival offer a glimpse into this rich tapestry of dedicated athletes, chosen families, and Oklahoma's grit. Tintype, invented in the 1850s, is among photography's earliest innovations. I discovered this style of wet plate photography during the COVID-19 lockdown, a time when people in my family and those who look like me worldwide were experiencing devastating loss. My legacy photography project, Black Magic, aims to balance that loss and remind my community of our beauty, resilience, and expansive contribution to a global culture by providing tintype heirlooms to pass down through generations. Food Truck Nation. At both the rodeo and the Langston Trail Ride and Festival, food trucks are the life of the party. Whether serving a signature dish or cultural cuisine, their long lines are better advertising than any Yelp review. Perhaps my favorite bite is the blackened salmon pasta from TCC To Go, a local favorite for seafood. My church is the rodeo, and I go every Saturday. Sacred Circles. Rodeos are gritty and dangerous, but I've witnessed many intimate moments of quiet contemplation. Before competing, cowboys and their families pray for protection. Badger Clark's poem, A Cowboy's Prayer, is so powerful to me because I've seen plenty of people get seriously hurt. I've also seen some folk dodge death with the finesse of classically trained ballet dancers. A close friend recently asked me when was the last time I'd gone to church. I simply replied, my church is the rodeo and I go every Saturday. Step and repeat. In the Black rodeo community, there's no such thing as half participation. If we're here, we're dancing, we're drinking, we're riding horses, we're riding bulls. At the Langston Trail Ride and Festival, sororities and frats show up and show out, performing for the crowds and showcasing their stepping and strolling. Elsewhere on the lake, crowds gather to dance to the likes of Luther Vandross, Beyonce, Aretha Franklin, and of course, the Gap Band, who hail from Tulsa's Greenwood District. There's no such thing as half participation. We're here, we're dancing, we're drinking, we're riding bulls, we're riding horses. Embracing the New Guard. Trail rides like Langston are an offshoot of the rodeo. There is no competition, but an invitation for the community to steep itself

0: and cowboy culture. Organized by the OCCF in partnership with Langston University, this event is a funnel for getting the next generation of young people to carry on the culture. Not everyone wants to compete, so the trail ride makes cowboy culture accessible to everyone. Shared abundance. Keeping the black dollar circulating within the community is a deeply held rodeo value. Mutual aid is the norm, not an exception. Retired competitors pool money to help young cowboys compete. Those who own horses will lend their animals and horse trailers to those who don't. It all runs counter to the perception of cowboys as stoic, super masculine, and quiet. Reality shows how kind and animated and forthcoming cowboys are with their simple gestures, like sharing a plate of wings with someone who looks like they haven't eaten. We all know how revelatory sharing a meal with someone can be. Pure play. As serious as riding a bull or roping a calf is, the thing I love most about being at these events is how playful people are, how easily amused a cowboy or cowgirl can be with simple, goofy exchange, how boastful a child can get knowing they rode their sheep the longest, how animated our favorite unk or auntie gets while talking shit during a spades game before the competition. Cowboys know how to have a good time. The vibes are immaculate. And that is from Bon Appetit magazine. Our next article comes from Food Network magazine, Burning Questions. Our experts take on the tough topics. How bad is it to make pickles without sterilizing the jars? Not bad at all. If you're making shelf-stable pickles, sterilizing is essential. Skipping this step puts you at risk for foodborne illness, but quick pickles require a little less prep, and they'll last in the fridge for up to 2 weeks. To make them, bring 1.5 cups water, 2 tablespoons kosher salt, 1 cup vinegar, 2 tablespoons sugar, 1 smashed garlic clove, and some coriander seeds over to a boil. Pour over cucumber spears in a 1-quart jar. Let cool, then cover and refrigerate at least 6 hours. How bad is it to cook a cold steak? Pretty bad. Throwing a cold steak onto a screaming hot grill can cause uneven cooking. The outside could char before the inside has had time to get up to temperature. Our chef recommends taking steak out of the fridge about 30 minutes before cooking to take the chill off. How bad is it to leave the ends on green beans? Kinda bad. The stem end of a green bean is woody and tough, so you should trim that before cooking. You can leave the pointy tip, though. It's perfectly tender and edible. How bad is it to cook with bruised fruit? Not bad at all. Bruises happen when food gets bumped around, but the damage affects the color and texture more than the flavor. Although bruised peaches and berries can be unpleasant to eat raw, they're perfect for pie fillings and jams. Just check for mold before you start cooking. How bad is it to put wooden utensils in the dishwasher? Pretty bad. The high heat, intense water pressure, and harsh detergent in a dishwasher can dry out wood and cause spoons and spatulas to warp or crack over time. Wooden utensils are also porous, so exposing them to water for long periods isn't great either. To keep your wooden tools in good shape, wash them by hand and dry them right away. How bad is it to reuse a marinade? Really bad. Marinades used for tofu or vegetables are safe to repurpose, but anything that touched raw meat can carry harmful bacteria. You should either bring it to a boil to turn into a sauce or toss it. How bad is it to store fresh herbs on the counter? Basil is the only herb that should be left out. It does best at room temperature and away from direct sunlight. Other herbs will last longer in the fridge. Store soft ones like parsley, dill, and cilantro upright in a jar with a little water, and wrap hearty herbs like rosemary and thyme in a damp paper towel before refrigerating. And that is from Food Network magazine. Our next article comes from the Wall Street Journal, The Rise of the $100 Hot Dog. Premium toppings, extravagant presentations, and supersized varieties are pushing hot dogs into the realm of hot cuisine. By Adam Chandler, August 6th. Since his first appearance on the Coney Island boardwalk, the hot dog has been dogged by lowbrow reputation, low nutrition, low quality, low price, maligned by public health officials and persnickety parents alike. Lately, though, the humble Frank has been experiencing a cultural glow-up. Some are reinventing the distinctly American fare with international flavors, while others are elevating it, sometimes quite literally, to a fine dining level with prices to match. The Caviar Dog. The $100 Golden Glizzy features creme fraiche, mascarpone, 30 grams of Esretta caviar, and 24-karat edible gold flakes, served on a fresh-baked croissant bun. It also involves a hot dog. The Gilded Grub became something of a sensation at this year's Formula One Miami Grand Prix and Miami Open tennis tournament, starring in countless social media videos and selling out at both events. People said, "Oh, wow, $100 hot dog," said Keith Glickman, managing partner of Golden Goat Caviar, the company behind the Golden Glizzy. "But a tin of that Esretta alone sells for $120, so I joke to people, you're getting a deal here." Similarly decadent but less expensive are the two mini hot dogs with caviar and pickled shallots, sold for $39 at the Bar Room at the Modern inside the Museum of Modern Art in New York City. The Hot Dog Tower. Off the slopes of Breckenridge Ski Resort in Breckenridge, Colorado, new towers are changing the visual landscape. They're not high-rises, but multi-tier spreads in the mold of seafood towers that instead are loaded with buns, wieners, and more. "Dressing up oysters isn't Breckenridge," says Marissa Frutchy, senior director of the resort's mountain dining. Hot dog skiing, meanwhile, is an old term associated with the sport. Along with all beef hot dogs and six sauces, the $60 tower comes with waffle fries, the dish, which brings an opulent touch to an otherwise everyman food, is one of the several hot dog towers now being served in private suites at stadiums and at high-end taverns. The latter include Alchemy Bistro and Bar on Martha's Vineyard, which offers a $29 four-dog tower with fries on its late-night menu. A few mountains away from Breckenridge, in Aspen, Snowmass, a ski-in, ski-out operation called the Hot Dogger recently started serving its namesake item with toppings like furikake, nori, and wasabi relish. Prices run from $11 to $16, about 10 times as much as Costco's vaunted hot dog and soda combo, which has cost $1.50 since the mid-1980s. The 2-foot-long. As with other food trends, social media has fueled the appetite for extravagant hot dogs. Part of what you're paying for is the ability to show off. Among the wieners to achieve online fame is a nearly 2-foot-long dog in a 19-inch bun sold for $45 at Coors Field in Denver. Dubbed the Glitzilla, its name nods to the Glitzy, the TikTok set's chosen nickname for a hot dog. "Glitzies are everywhere you look," said Joey Chestnut, the 42-year-old competitive eater who has won the coveted mustard yellow belt at the Nathan's Famous International Hot Dog Eating Contest a record 18 times. Chestnut, known as Jaws and the Glizzy Gladiator by different generations, said that the appeal of hot dogs at any price might partly come down to nostalgia. "It's hard to not have a good memory of eating a hot dog," Chestnut said. "Hot dogs are like a safety blanket of fun." And that's from the Wall Street Journal. Our next article comes from Food and Wine magazine. "Preserving Memories, A Grandmother's Tomato Canning Ritual Lives On," by Chadwick Boyd. In 2011, after 6 decades of canning tomatoes, my grandmother, Nancy Cooper, quietly announced that this would be the final season she would perform the annual ritual. As the ascendant cook in our family, I needed to learn from her while she still remembered. By the time I pulled into Nana's driveway beside my great-grandfather's old dairy farm in southeastern Pennsylvania, she'd already put everything in place on the Formica kitchen countertop. The worn paring knife she used to clip lettuce, the long, broken-handled aluminum teaspoon devoted to canning salt, a new pack of candy-striped handy wipes, and the chipped enamel dishpan that had belonged to her mother-in-law. A towering pot of water gurgled on the electric coil stovetop, with a simmering saucepan on the side beneath the clay Nana's kitchen sign I'd proudly stamped and glazed in fourth grade pottery class. Nana tugged my shoulder and gave me the squeeze of assurance she knew I needed. I rinsed the bushel of beefsteak tomatoes I bought down the road in the sink as Nana reached into a cupboard, pulling out a dog-eared, overstuffed book I'd never seen before, Freezing and Canning Cookbook, Prize Recipes from the Farms of America. It was thick with decades of faded post-it notes and yellowed paper scraps, all covered in her perfect blue-black cursive. Long before the fog of dementia crept in, Nana had preserved pieces of her memory alongside the fleeting bounty of each season. We stood shoulder to shoulder over the dustpan, our thumbs and paring knives in rhythm, as we cored the tomatoes and stripped them from their just scalded skins. We filled each quart jar with halved and quartered fruit, packing them tight and pressing out the juice. 22 quarts in, Nana pulled two butter knives from the kitchen drawer. "Here, let's get these boogers out," she said with a giggle. I followed her lead, sliding my knife along the inside edges to chase out tiny air bubbles that could shatter the glass in the boiling water. We nestled lids on top of the jars and tightened rings around their collars before lowering them ever so carefully into the kettle to seal. They rocked against the metal cage as we listened to the tick of the kitchen clock, willing each one to hold. When the buzzer sounded, Nana and I met each other's eyes and exhaled, our faces damp with steam and sweat. We dried the jars with the handy wipes and lined them across the counter, their glass still warm to the touch. We anxiously awaited the soft pops of the tin lids, each one confirming the tomatoes were safely sealed. Every click felt like a victory, an assurance that this ritual would remain with me long after Nana could no longer hold on to it herself. We had a few more canning days in the years that followed, each one a little slower and more tentative than the last. Nana would confuse a step, misjudge a treatment, or strain to recall details she once knew by heart. I began to understand that the canning had stopped being about tomatoes and became a means of holding on to Nana. I rationed the final jars we made together, opening them sparingly when I left her beginning to fade. One still waits in my pantry full of everything she entrusted to me. I cannot bring myself to pick it up and break the seal. It's been more than a year since dementia cruelly took Nana's life, yet I still find traces of her in the clink of canning rings, the careful instructions of her notes, and the sweet, familiar smell of just-picked tomatoes. I make my own recipes with those canned tomatoes, like a molasses-rich jam drawn from our Pennsylvania Dutch roots, layered between whipped cream biscuits that nod to the long line of dairy farmers in our family. I invite you to join Nana and me at our table and make a memory of your own. Tomato jam. Active, 35 minutes. Total, 2 hours, 20 minutes. Makes about 2 cups. The savory sweet tomato jam requires only a few ingredients and some patience. Canned tomatoes simmer with demerara sugar for warm, toffee-like sweetness, while blackstrap molasses adds a balanced bitterness. Finished with lemon zest and apple cider vinegar, this versatile jam shines on biscuits and sandwiches and pairs well with soft cheeses, crackers, and grilled meats. 1 28-ounce can peeled whole plum tomatoes, 1.5 cups demerara sugar, 1 tablespoon blackstrap molasses, 1.5 teaspoon black pepper, 1.5 teaspoon kosher salt, 1 tablespoon apple cider vinegar, 1.5 teaspoons grated lemon zest. 1. Drain tomatoes in a fine wire mesh strainer over a large saucepan. Cut tomatoes in half lengthwise using fingers. Remove and discard seeds and surrounding gel. Place seeded tomato halves in saucepan with drained juices. Using a rubber spatula, press any remaining pulp through strainer into the saucepan. Discard any seeds. Add sugar, molasses, black pepper, and salt to tomatoes. 2. Bring mixture to a simmer over medium-high, stirring often. Reduce heat to medium. Using a potato masher, break down tomato flesh until mostly smooth but still slightly textured, about 1 minute. Simmer over medium, uncovered, stirring occasionally, until thickened, glossy, and reduced by half, 45 to 50 minutes. Mixture should coat the back of a spoon. 3. Remove from heat, stir in vinegar and lemon zest. Let cool completely, uncovered, for about an hour. Transfer to a clean, lidded pint jar. Keep in the refrigerator for up to 10 days. And that's from Food & Wine Magazine. That's all the time we have for today. Thank you for listening. I'm Marcy Bortowski for Virginia Voice.
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3: 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I'm Virginia Voice volunteer John Bauman, and for the next 30 minutes, I will be reading healthy eating news and tips. 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When Bryce Martinez was growing up in Warrington, a small suburb in Pennsylvania, his days were filled with all sorts of delicious snacks, Jell-O, Oreos, and Pop-Tarts, among others. But in 2022, his doctor delivered some devastating news. Martinez, then 16, had developed type 2 diabetes and non-alcoholic fatty liver disease. Aggrieved, the teenager decided to take the matter to court. 2 years later, he sued Kraft Heinz, Coca-Cola, Nestle, and 8 other big food companies, accusing them of deliberately engineering and marketing addictive products to children, causing chronic disease. The first-of-its-kind case cited alarming statistics. Ultra-processed foods, those high in sugary, salty, savory, creamy, or crunchy qualities, now make up 55% of the U.S. diet, climbing to 67% among teenagers. Similar figures are reported in the U.K. at 57 and 66%, respectively. And all around the globe, consumption of ultra-processed foods is on the rise. It's an alarming trend, given that scientists have linked such diets to obesity, cancer, mental disorders, cardiovascular disease, dementia, and early death. Martinez lost his case, though, with the judge ruling there wasn't sufficient evidence to prove that his consumption of the company's products directly caused his illnesses. But the case, quote, creates more questions than it answers, end quote, says Professor Emily Broad Leib, who heads Harvard University's Center for Health Law and Policy Innovation. In particular, can ultra-processed foods be truly addictive in the same way as alcohol and cigarettes? It's a complex question, one that researchers have grown increasingly interested in over the past 15 years. Quote, back then, the idea was very controversial, end quote, says Dr. Ashley Gearhart, a clinical psychologist who studies addiction at the University of Michigan. She recalls being heckled at a conference in 2017 for suggesting that some foods may act as addictive substances. Quote, today, there's much broader recognition that ultra-processed foods can be addictive, she says, though debate continues about the mechanisms and policy implications, end quote. A whole new level. Humans have been processing food for millennia, and almost all food is processed to some extent. Quote, for the history of humanity, we've been preserving foods in various ways, drying, salting, cooking, and so on, end quote, says Professor Peter Rogers, a psychologist who studies nutrition and behavior at the University of Bristol. Quote, processing has helped us preserve our food during times of food scarcity, adds Professor Giles Yeo, a geneticist at the University of Cambridge who studies obesity. It's kept us alive, improved the safety of our food, and so on, end quote. But ultra-processing takes things to a whole other level by producing food industrially using ingredients and methods not available in home kitchens. Ultra-processed foods are typically high in refined carbohydrates and/or fat, added fats. They include sodas, pastries and cakes, breakfast cereals and supermarket bread, sausages and burgers, instant noodles and ready meals, just to name a few. Nutritional epidemiologist Professor Carlos Montero at the University of São Paulo first coined the term in 2009 to describe a category of food he and his team believed was responsible for the rising obesity epidemic in Brazil. But in reality, ultra-processed foods began to permeate our food supply long before that, becoming mainstream after the Second World War and surging in the 1980s. Quote, you've got more and more people to feed in the world and people wanting to spend less. So companies set out to make better tasting, longer lasting, and cheaper food, end quote, explains Yeo. The solution that various big food companies came up with was to replace the molecules that give traditional foods their taste and texture, namely fats, proteins, and carbohydrates, with cheaper, often synthetic, substitutes. What that means in practice is they took high fructose corn syrup, modified starches and seed oils, plant protein isolates, and other alternatives, then chemically modified and combined them using techniques such as hydrogenation, extrusion, and pre-frying before sprinkling in additives such as preservatives, colorants, emulsifiers, sweeteners, stabilizing gums, and carbonating agents to finish things off. The result? An array of novel, long-lasting, and hyper-palatable products with cheap price tags and enticing packaging. It's not all bad. But how can you be addicted to food, some people ask, especially when you need it to survive? The fact that we're drawn to foods high in fats, sugars, and calories has helped ensure our survival as a species. Plus, it would be wrong to demonize all processed foods. Some, like infant formulas, fortified flour, and iodized salt, can be beneficial for health, providing valuable nutrients and protecting us from harmful diseases such as rickets, goiter, and even type 2 diabetes. Some processing is also essential to safeguard us from harmful bacteria. Quote, for example, pasteurized milk undergoes a lot of processing, but it would be crazy to suggest that people drink unpasteurized milk, end quote, says Rogers. Others argue that food is so varied and contains such a wide range of molecules that scientists have yet to pinpoint a specific chemical that's responsible for food addiction, unlike cigarettes, nicotine, booze, ethanol, caffeine, and opioids. Quote, we don't have a specific molecule found in food, as has been described for substance use disorders, end quote, says Professor Jonatas Oliveira, who studies eating disorders at the University of São Paulo. Those on the other side of the food addiction debate, however, contend that ultra-processed foods shouldn't be considered real food. Quote, we've started eating substances constructed from novel molecules and using processors never previously encountered in our evolutionary history, substances that can't really even be called food, end quote, writes Dr. Chris Van Tolleken, a professor of infection and global health at University College London, in his best-selling book, Ultra-Processed People. What's more, you can't just boil things down to a lone addictive substance, says Gearhart. Take people hooked on gambling or social media, for instance. Quote, we know that addiction does not hinge on a single chemical, she says. Addiction is far more complex than that, end quote. Engineering ingenuity. In fact, Gearhart and others believe that it's precisely the multitude of ingredients present in ultra-processed food that makes them so hard to resist. Flavor and texture additives, for instance, boost sweet and savory tastes, as well as mouthfeel. They're even on some packaging, says Gearhart, especially those of frozen foods. Some manufacturers, for example, lace ice cream wrappers with a caramel scent. Quote, so you get one big burst of aroma before you've even eaten it, end quote, she says. Food companies are able to engineer nearly every aspect of our taste experience, adds Gearhart. Quote, they can manipulate things down to the molecular level, controlling factors like how rapidly substances get into your system and how, quote, different sensory properties burst at different times as you chew, end quote. Another ploy, they're able to make foods soft and easy on the palate. As Van Tolleken writes, quote, This means you eat them fast, which means you eat far more calories per minute and don't feel full until long after you've finished, end quote. This was demonstrated in a small-scale experiment conducted in the U.S. Researchers found that when 20 adults were offered an unlimited amount of ultra-processed foods for 2 weeks, they consumed 500 more calories daily and put on significantly more weight as compared to when they were on a diet comprising only unprocessed foods for the same amount of time. But what really packs an addictive punch, says Gearhart, is the way in which big food firms combine ingredients in specific ratios of fat, salt, and sugar, combinations that don't occur in nature, creating a bliss point that makes it hard to stop eating. Quote, if you look at foods that exist in nature, they very rarely, if ever, deliver high levels of both carbohydrates and fats, end quote, she says. Real foods usually fall into one camp or the other. Avocados and nuts, for instance, are high in fat but low in carbs. Sweet potatoes and bananas are the opposite. That's partly why people don't find themselves scoffing these things down. In an online survey conducted in the U.S. in 2019, volunteers were shown pictures of 24 foods from three different categories. Combo foods with equal amounts of carbohydrate and fat, high-carbohydrate foods or high-fat foods. Participants consistently indicated their preference for combo foods, rating them as more desirable. An earlier experiment, conducted by a separate team of researchers in Germany, came to a similar conclusion. Participants who were shown pictures of foods matched calorie for calorie across the three different categories and told to bid up to €5 for those they preferred, placed more money on those that were high in fat and carbohydrate. When the researchers used fMRI scanners to study what was happening in the volunteers' brains during the bidding process, they noticed that the brain areas involved in reward and decision-making lit up more strongly when shown a combo food. Quote, when you deliver a concentrated hit of carbs and fats, particularly in high doses like you find in ultra-processed foods, that appears to really activate the body, says Gearhart. It has a super addictive effect on the reward center of the brain, end quote. Triggering the brain's reward center. Quote, basically, the dopamine system gets overactivated, end quote, by ultra-processed foods, which is, quote, very different to what happens when we eat real food, end quote, says Dr. Nicole Avena, a neuroscientist who studies food and the brain at the Icahn School of Medicine at Mount Sinai in New York City. Dopamine, the neurotransmitter that motivates us to do things we think will bring us pleasure, surges when ultra-processed food is consumed. Animal studies have demonstrated this, as have a few human experiments. A small study published in 2025, for instance, found that when 50 healthy young adults were given a high-fat, high-sugar, ultra-processed milkshake to drink, more than half showed a small dopamine increase 30 minutes later. Although the increase wasn't statistically significant, the authors noted that the PET scans used don't measure tiny changes very well, and it's likely that more participants experienced spikes than were detected. Notably, the responders rated the shakes as being more pleasant and also wanted more of them. And several days after the brain scans, they ate nearly twice as many cookies at a buffet lunch compared with other participants. In that regard, junk food shares many similarities with drugs of abuse. Quote, it hijacks the brain in the same way that drugs and alcohol can, end quote, says Avena. Both are also designed to deliver the rewarding substance to our guts, then brains, as rapidly as possible. Quote, the most important thing in addiction is speed, says Gerhardt. Nicotine patches have more nicotine in them than cigarettes, but because it's released so slowly, they have lower addictive potential, end quote. In 2009, Gerhardt was part of a team that developed the Yale Food Addiction Scale. They did this by taking the criteria used for assessing substance use disorder, such as intense cravings, excessive intake, and continued use despite harm, and translating it to food. When Gerhardt and her collaborators applied the scale to a meta-analysis of 281 studies, they estimated that 14% of adults and 12% of children across 36 countries were addicted to ultra-processed food. Gathering steam. The ultra-processed foods battle has now spilled over from the scientific arena to the legal one. The Martinez case, currently on appeal, quote, set a precedent, end quote, says Broad Leib. While previous cases involving ultra-processed foods mostly involved misleading labeling, this marked the first time things centered on whether, quote, the food itself is causing harm to people, end quote, she says. Many in the non-addiction camp, such as Rogers, argue that it doesn't. He says that while there's plenty of evidence showing a correlation between ultra-processed foods and various conditions, the studies don't establish that they result directly from consuming such foods. Quote, people who include a lot of ultra-processed foods in their diet are less healthy in a variety of ways, end quote, and frequently come from lower-income households, explains Rogers. It's hard to untangle the effects of wealth, lifestyle, and confounding factors from that of junk food, he says. Few, if any, large-scale randomized controlled trials, the gold standard for determining a definitive cause-effect relationship, linking dietary patterns with long-term health outcomes have been done. Quote, there's not enough information, end quote, says Oliveira. Quote, some biological mechanisms are known, but they involve an interplay of environment, learning, and the food choice system itself, end quote. This might explain why food addiction has yet to be recognized as an official disorder. But the Martinez case has cracked a door open. Quote, I imagine there'll be others, especially as the science is emerging around ultra-processed foods, end quote, adds Broad Leib. Two similar private litigation cases have already been filed in Florida and Louisiana this spring against the same set of defendants. Last December, San Francisco took things a step further, becoming the first U.S. city to sue 10 food makers. It alleged they knowingly sell foods linked with a dramatic increase in chronic illnesses, a burden local authorities have had to shoulder in terms of public health care costs. The case is ongoing, and legal experts warn that this might just be the beginning as others sit up and take note. Lee Day, for instance, one of Britain's most prominent claimant law firms, revealed in February 2025 that it was exploring potential class actions against major food companies, although they've yet to take any legal action. It's a reflection of how governments are growing increasingly concerned about the ill health effects associated with ultra-processed foods. In 2025, the UK's Scientific Advisory Committee on Nutrition called it concerning, while the US moved to ban 8 commonly used artificial food dyes. Roughly a dozen countries now referred to food processing in their dietary guidelines. While people can take steps to eliminate ultra-processed foods from their diets, for example, learning to identify such products and swapping store-bought for homemade, many experts believe food addiction can't be solved by individuals alone. Governments urgently need to step up to tackle the problem and protect people from its potential harms, rather than delay action until the science trickles in. This includes introducing tighter marketing restrictions and sales taxes, banning products in schools, and slapping warning labels on ultra-processed foods, a move that has proven successful in Chile and Mexico. Governments also need to create a healthier food environment by making real food options more, quote, convenient, affordable, and accessible, end quote, to families, says Gearhart. Because right now, all the levers are rigged in the direction of ultra-processed food rather than promoting the kind of real foods that humans evolved to find satisfying and nourishing, end quote. That was What Big Food Really Doesn't Want You to Know About Ultra-Processed Snacks by Sandy Ong, published August 1st, 2026, at BBC Science Focus Online. Finally for today, Myth of the Month. Everyone can benefit from a multivitamin. In Tufts University Health and Nutrition Letter, August 2026 edition. Healthy people can get all the vitamins and minerals they need from their regular dietary intake, and for the most part, they do. Most Americans already meet micronutrient recommendations, with the possible exception of calcium, vitamin B12, and vitamin D. Certain groups, including menstruating and pregnant women, may need extra iron. Calcium is most plentiful in dairy products and fortified plant-based milk alternatives, leafy greens, and calcium-cured tofu. Vitamin B12 is naturally found in animal products like meat, fish, eggs, and dairy. Vitamin D is made by the body in response to exposure to sunlight and isn't found naturally in foods other than fatty fish. Exposing milk and mushrooms to UV light increases vitamin D content. This vitamin is also added to some processed foods, particularly plant-based milk alternatives and breakfast cereals. There are certain situations where supplements may be necessary. Since vitamin B12 is not found in plant-based foods, people who follow a vegan diet are at higher risk of inadequate intake of vitamin B12. Additionally, some older adults have lower amounts of stomach acid that causes them to be less able to absorb this vitamin. Individuals who don't consume dairy or dairy alternatives may struggle to get enough calcium. vitamin D insufficiency is more common in people with limited sun exposure, darker skin, older age, or those living in northern climates. Additionally, certain medical conditions such as malabsorption disorders, e.g. celiac disease, Crohn's disease, bariatric surgery, or chronic kidney disease, can affect nutrient absorption and may make supplementation necessary. A healthcare provider can let you know if you are at risk for deficiency. That was Myth of the Month. Everyone can benefit from a multivitamin in Tufts University Health and Nutrition Letter, August 2026 edition. That's all the time we have for today. I'm John Bauman for the Virginia Voice. This program is on the air Sunday afternoons at 12:30 and Thursday mornings at 3. Eating well is made possible through the generous support of Magster.com and is also available anytime on demand at virginiavoice.org. 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
5: Hello, and welcome to this week's RTD Dining. I'm Virginia Voice volunteer Pat Firth, reading the dining section from the August 14th, 2026 issue of the Richmond Times-Dispatch. Today's first article, Pop Life, SIPA, a dirty soda drive-thru opens in Richmond. Dirty Soda Hard launched in Richmond in late July in the Greater West End near the former Regency Square Mall at SIPA. SIPA at 1415 Eastridge Road offers a white brick-and-mortar drive-thru only experience and is owned and operated by Utah transplant Michelle Alder. A dirty soda is a viral drink trend that mixes a fizzy soda base with cream, sweet flavored syrups, and fresh lime juice. The drink gained popularity in Utah as part of the culture of the Church of Jesus Christ of Latter-day Saints. While the religion prohibits the consumption of alcohol, coffee, and other hot drinks, pockets of the faithful enjoy the customized cold and sugary sodas as a caffeine alternative in social settings. The trend expanded into a national obsession because The Secret Lives of Mormon Wives on Hulu featured complex soda runs as integral to the cast's daily lives. While dirty soda is available to anyone with an average of $8 a day to spare, SIPA may be a draw to the 34,000 LDS members who live in the area, according to the Church of Latter-day Saints. If you go, the address is 1415 East Ridge Road. The hours are Monday to Thursday, 7:30 a.m. to 9 p.m., Friday and Saturday, 7:30 a.m. to 10 p.m. to contact sipadrinks.com. The Richmond Temple opened in May 2023 at 10915 Staples Mill Road in Glen Allen. Alder explains that SIPA allows customers to create their own drinks with various bases, syrups, and garnishes. When she asked how many different flavor combinations were available at her shop, the result was over a million. The way it works is that you choose from a base, an energy drink, seltzer, or soda. Mix it with a syrup, 50 cents, like guava, pomegranate, or coconut, and then top it with a puree and or a creamer, 75 cents, like mango puree or half and half. Then you can add a garnish, 50 cents. I tried the River City Rush, $1.95 to $2.90, a mixture of Coke, vanilla, half and half cherry flavor, and maraschino cherry garnish. I wish I could say that I liked it more. The half and half separated from the soda and got a bit chunky. I don't know, maybe it's a Gen Z thing. The shop opened on July 31st and has seen steady business with an average of $8 per customer and around 400 daily customers, including a significant number of returning patrons. Popular items include fruity drinks made with Fresca and Sprite. The River City Rush was named by Richmonders on social media. SIPA employs 35 to 40 staff, many of whom are part-time teenagers. The shop is drive-through only. 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Our next article is Otto Serves Up Turkish Fare. Restaurant opens in former Hatch local space, by Meredith Lindemann, Richmond Times-Dispatch. Otto, a Turkish fast casual restaurant, opened in Manchester and is definitely worth a visit. Owners Haldun Turgay and Ali Savend expanded the business from a single location in Charlottesville to a second location in Richmond, opening the new location on July 13th at 414 Hull Street, in half of the former Hatch Local Food Hall building. We graduated with a degree in hospitality in Turkey, and we've been living in the U.S. since 2013, Turgay said. We worked, managed, served in high-end fine dining hotels and restaurants. But during COVID, we decided to open our own business. We found this place in downtown Charlottesville, and we took it over. The restaurant itself is facing Hull Street, with floor-to-ceiling glass panel windows. The large interior space has lots of open room around the tables for socializing. The vibe is industrial and clean, with pinks and greens as accent colors. In a typical fast casual format, ordering is mix and match. You select a base, like white rice or bulgur, then add protein, chicken or beef or falafel, before selecting your toppings, sweet potato, fried eggplant and pickles, and more, and finish it with a sauce, tzatziki, tahini, or red sauce, inside of a wrap, bowl, or pita. Our idea was bringing a Turkish fast casual concept to Virginia. Its unique Mediterranean flavors we combine with daily made traditional mezes, and we make an authentic style chicken and charbroiled beef, and traditional style falafel. We also use fresh sauces, Turgay said. Popular dishes include the Alaturka wrap for $12.95, rolled with rosemary fries inside the wrap, Turkish pickles, sumac onions, tomato, butter sauce, and tzatziki. The Istanbul for $13.95 is Otto's signature bowl and includes bulgur grains, bean salad, wheat, celery dip, pickles, fried eggplant, and a choice of chicken, beef, or falafel. The Otoban pita for $12.45 contains hummus, ezme, cabbage, onions, pickles, and tzatziki. And while it is fast casual, it doesn't share the same not exactly fresh-made flavor. All the dishes I sampled were made with fresh produce, flavorful meats, and by Richmond falafel standards, the balls were probably the best in the city. And again, as a fast casual concept, this one is prime for replication. Turgay told me that he intends to expand the brand with a third location after he formalizes the operation of the two businesses. As far as why he chose to expand his footprint in another city, Turgay said, "We already had high demand from the Richmond area. We already had customers driving all the way to Charlottesville to try our food and spend time at our restaurants. And we've been looking for an extension, and we found this location 4 months ago. We thought it was the right fit, and we just took it over." Right in the center of the Manchester business corridor, Otto would be an instant hit in the law firm part of downtown. The prices are manageable, ranging from $12 to $14-ish for entrees. The restaurant also serves cocktails, wine and beer, and a cute pink alcove. Something to try is the espresso martini for $9, which combines Turkish

Prices are manageable, ranging from $12 to $14-ish for entrees. The restaurant also serves cocktails, wine and beer, and a cute pink alcove. Something to try is the espresso martini for $9, which combines Turkish espresso, vodka, Kahlua, and Fernet. The Froze the Line for $9 is a slushy made from rosé, Cuervo, watermelon juice, and lime. Happy Hour is also a hit with $9 cocktails that you can actually enjoy, $8 wine, and $5 beer. Happy Hour runs weekdays between 3 and 6:30 p.m. Cheers to Otto and your new Happy Hour home away from home. 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Fast food restaurants relying more on innovation. U.S. fast food chains, including McDonald's, that spent the second quarter battling to pull in price-conscious diners, discovered discounts alone were no longer enough to keep them coming back. Value meals and promotions have been the industry's most reliable traffic driver for the past 2 years as consumers squeezed by inflation sought cheaper meals. But results showed the strongest performers paired bargains with menu innovation, quality improvements, and a smoother customer experience. The approach helped chains such as Yum! Brands Taco Bell attract budget-conscious consumers without resorting to blanket discounting across their menus. Its $5, $7, and $9 meal boxes were a hit with customers, while the chain kept introducing new menu items that encouraged spending beyond the entry-level deal. Value succeeds when it is really clear and simple and does not feel like a bait and switch, said Rachel Royster, Director of Strategic Planning and Innovation at Connections, a food service consultancy. Taco Bell reported a 7% rise in same-store sales during the quarter, while global comparable sales at McDonald's rose 1.3%. McDonald's struggled despite its under $3 menu and a $4 breakfast meal. CEO Chris Kimczynski said loyal customers accounted for about two-thirds of the traffic shortfall and blamed execution rather than strategy. Other chains found that promotions did little to offset pressure on lower-income consumers. Wendy's, whose Biggie Bag value meals start at $5, reported a 7% drop in U.S. same-restaurant sales and withdrew its annual forecast, while Wingstop posted a 7.5% decline in U.S. same-store sales despite promotions, including $1 chicken wings. Wingstop CEO Michael Skipworth said its sales sagged in urban areas where households typically faced more financial pressure, even as visits climbed as much as 9% in higher-income markets. Wingstop stock has lost more than three-quarters of its value in the past six months. While increased noise created by competing promotions may have made it harder for consumers to make that determination, they appear to have also become more sophisticated in how they evaluate the various trade-offs and cut through the noise, said Matt Curtis, analyst at D.A. Davidson. The quarter also showed that restaurants do not have to be the cheapest option to succeed. Restaurant brands Burger King was among the clearest winners. Executives credited promotions, including its 2-for-5 and 3-for-7 offers, alongside broader efforts to improve operations and menu quality for strong U.S. sales growth. Burger King is doing discounts, but not all the time. And when they do, they make it creative, said independent restaurant consultant John Gordon.
They're

0: 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Founded in Glendale, California in 1983 by Andrew and Peggy Cheung, it has grown to over 2,600 locations. The chain is famous for popularizing dishes like orange chicken, Beijing beef, and honey walnut shrimp, as well as sides like chow mein and fried rice. This latest location adds another storefront to the four primary Panda Express restaurants operating within the Richmond city limits and immediate surrounding metro area at Chippenham, East End, West End, and VCU campus. There will be a community celebration and ribbon cutting at 9:30 a.m. on August 18th. The first guest in line will receive a gift, and the first 88 guests in line will get a free t-shirt once the store opens. The local ownership will give a $1,000 check to Feed More to support their work in the community, alongside the Hanover Chamber of Commerce. If you go, the address is 10282 Washington Highway, Glen Allen. Hours are Tuesday through Thursday, 10:30 a.m. to 8 p.m., Friday through Monday, 10:30 a.m. to 1 a.m. Contact pandaexpress.com. Our next article is Kid-Friendly Bean Sprouts Cafe opens at Science Museum of Virginia by Meredith Lindemann, Richmond Times-Dispatch. Bean Sprouts opened in the rotunda of the Science Museum of Virginia, offering healthy meal options for museum guests as well as kids' menu. The cafe is located inside the museum on the first floor at 2500 West Broad Street. Co-founders Shannon Sape and Kelly Parthen launched Bean Sprouts in 2007 with a vision to make healthy eating fun for kids and families. Today, Bean Sprouts cafes are planted in leading science centers, museums, zoos, and other family destinations across the country, serving millions of guests each year. The cafe serves fresh-made sandwiches, salads and bowls, as well as smoothies and espresso drinks. Bean Sprouts is especially known for its award-winning Imaginibles Kids menu, featuring playful dishes like Spaceadilla, a wholesome chicken and cheese quesadilla, blasting off with veggie flames. If your kids have allergies, fear not. The cafe was awarded the Best Food Allergy Innovation and is committed to serving kids and families with allergies and special dietary needs. Courtney Moyer, Deputy Director for Communications and Administration at the Science Museum, said the Science Museum has had various food service options over the years, ranging from full-service cafe to grab-and-go and more vending-style options. As our operations continue to grow, and we became a more widely used community resource, it became clear we needed to offer a more robust, fast casual style food option That could also accommodate the catering needs of some of our special event rentals. 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Admission is not required to visit the cafe. A mobile ordering link is available on the cafe page of the Science Museum's website, as well as in the building. By Meredith Lindemann. The next article is Rock and Roll Sushi Turns Up in Midlothian, by Meredith Lindemann, Richmond Times-Dispatch. Rock and Roll Sushi, the southeastern rock-themed sushi franchise, opened in Midlothian in late July, and there is a second Richmond location in the works planning to open downtown in the coming months. The Midlothian location is Rock and Roll Sushi's first Central Virginia location and the brand's 78th nationwide. The new restaurant is owned and operated by Justin Jones and Chad Ellis and is located at 11458 Belvedere Vista Lane in Midlothian. Longtime friends Jones and Ellis are VCU graduates. They look forward to introducing the concept to Central Virginia. Rock and Roll Sushi offers something that's hard to find anywhere else. Great food paired with an energetic setting that makes every visit memorable, Jones said. Our goal is to give guests more than just another night out. We look forward to welcoming the Midlothian community and creating a place where friends and families can gather again and again. Rock and Roll Sushi got its start in Mobile, Alabama, pairing traditional sushi with bold menu creations, vinyl-inspired decor, and music videos playing throughout the restaurant. According to the press release, the restaurant is guided by its Dine Out Loud philosophy, where every visit is less like a standard meal and more like an all-access pass. Consistent top sellers on the menu include the VIP roll, fried or baked, of shrimp tempura, crab, and cream cheese, topped with Cajun crawfish, baked crab, jalapeno, and sauces, $14.95 to $16.99. The punk rock, baked, includes spicy tuna and cream cheese, topped with seared filet mignon, and jalapeno, $16 to $18.49. The crowd surfer roll is shrimp tempura and spicy tuna, topped with tuna and jalapeno for $15 to $19.49. The twisted tuna appetizer includes chopped spicy tuna and avocado with tabico and sauce served with chips, $11 to $13.49. There's a full bar serving wine, beer, sake, and cocktails. The franchise has expanded to more than 75 locations across the southeastern U.S. For the downtown location, the corporate office is working with the local franchise team to finalize details and cannot offer confirmed information as yet. That concludes the articles from this week's RTD Dining section, but I have some time remaining, so I'll continue today's program with an article from the Washington Post. Ethiopian pizza sounded like a gimmick. It showed me the soul of D.C. At Heat to Spot, a beloved breakfast restaurant, and Ice and Slice, a multicultural pizzeria, one family is helping shape a distinct Ethiopian American food culture. There were only 5 or 6 items on Heat Despot's cafe's menu when it opened in Parkview in 2015. Sandwiches, bagels, the usual suspects. But customers wanted more. Specifically, they wanted twin sisters Simret and Timnit Goitam and their older brother Ben Solomon to offer dishes from their native Ethiopia. So they added some, then kept adding. Over the course of a decade, the three built Heat Despot into a small but mighty institution, serving one of the city's best breakfasts. In 2022, the siblings revealed an ambition beyond neighborhood restaurant greatness with the opening of Ice and Slice, an Ethiopian pizzeria in nearby Petworth. Alongside restaurants like Dora Soul Food, where you will find Ethiopian spiced fried chicken and Dora Watt mac and cheese, Ice and Slice has given shape to an only in DC vision of Ethiopian American cuisine. Together, the restaurants capture the glorious singularity of our region, which is, by the numbers, one of the most Ethiopian places outside of Africa. Where else can you start your day with a classic Ethiopian breakfast, then walk 15 minutes to lunch on Kitfo Pizza? On several occasions, as I ate my way towards this review, that's exactly what I did. Breakfast from the heart, Heat Despot. Stepping into Heat Despot for the first time can be a lot. The restaurant's walls are plastered with photos of dozens of dishes, plus signs printed with Airbnb core mantras. Coffee first, you people later. And cheerful taglines, get cozy with us. Throne-like couches loom cartoonishly large in the tiny dining room, and a collection of mugs from around the world, signed and gifted by the restaurant's most loyal regulars, occupies the entrance. It's like an art kid's high school yearbook came to life in your favorite auntie's living room. With so much going on, it can be hard to know where to look. Allow me to direct your attention to a colorful sign above the cash register. Please don't rush the chef, it reads. We are not fast food. As you file in and line up to order from one of the sisters, who will address you with an earnest honey or sweetie that makes your heart soar, you should know that there is no rushing the brunch rush. The Ethiopian-style breakfast, a signature plate of scrambled eggs and injera, takes some time, and it is well worth it. The dish came to Simret and Timnit as a means of standing out in the city so blessedly and for a restaurant challengingly flush with Ethiopian and Eritrean restaurants. Others in the area serve eggs for breakfast, but few season them so boldly with berbere. A generous shake of the element of spice blend gives Heat Despot's scrambled deep savory flavor and throat-tickling warmth. In a rebuke of soft scramble culture, the eggs are plump and bouncy, cooked until their edges are crisp enough to make a Frenchman faint. I, for one, love their substantial texture. Another small touch that makes Heat Despot's breakfast special, a drizzle of honey dispatched over the dish, which lights up the same salty sweet synapses as bacon and pancakes or chicken and waffles. Framing the plate is a plump roll of tangy injera and a sambusa, a flaky triangular pastry filled with lentils. Growing up in Addis Ababa, Ethiopia's capital, the sisters learned to cook mostly through observation. Simret still describes herself and her sister more as cooks than chefs, and says that over the years, the menu has been furnished with whatever they were good at cooking. They leave the most labor-intensive and complicated dishes like Dora Watt to other restaurants. And though they do serve some classic meat and vegetable dishes such as tibs and stewed lentils, I found that these sometimes lack the precise seasoning and careful cooking that renders them ethereal at other Ethiopian and Eritrean restaurants. Pizza Spot Cafe is located at 3213 Georgia Avenue Northwest at heatdespotdc.com, 202-836-4719. That's all the time we have for the Richmond Times-Dispatch and the Washington Post this week. I'm Pat Firth for the Virginia Voice. Thank you for listening. And remember, this program is also available anytime on demand at www.virginiavoice.org. Have a wonderful week and happy dining.
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2: This is Ann reading from the Washington Post on Wednesday, August 19th. U.S. debt is set to hit $40 trillion months earlier than expected as bond yields rise. By Steve Thompson and Riley Began. U.S. national debt is likely to surpass $40 trillion this week, months earlier than forecasters previously expected, in part because of billions of dollars in lost revenue from President Donald Trump's invalidated tariffs. The lost revenue has forced the Treasury Department to borrow more rapidly to cover the nation's bills. 6 months ago, the nonpartisan Congressional Budget Office, CBO, projected that total borrowing would top out at $39.4 trillion this fiscal year. But on Monday, Treasury reported that the debt stood at $39.9 trillion and counting. The faster accumulation of debt comes at a perilous moment. An array of concerns, including inflation, the war in Iran, and rising debt levels around the world, are driving investors to dump government bonds. On Tuesday, the interest rates that investors demanded on 30-year U.S. Treasury bonds spiked to their highest level in nearly two decades. This year, annual interest payments on the debt are projected to top $1 trillion, according to the CBO, about the size of the Pentagon budget. More rapid borrowing also means the next deadline for raising the legal debt limit is likely to arrive ahead of schedule. Just last year, Congress set the debt limit at $41.1 trillion. Budget analysts now say borrowing could hit that threshold by early next year, forcing lawmakers either to suspend it or raise it again to avoid the risk of an economy-shaking default. Trump is already focused on the debt limit, which has repeatedly plunged Washington into a dangerous game of legislative chicken. Late last month, the president urged the Senate to address the ever-looming debt ceiling disaster before leaving town for its August recess. Senate leaders did not comply, but Majority Leader John Thune, Republican South Dakota, told reporters at the time that we'll have to be dealing with it. He added, $40 trillion in debt. Seems to me that should get our attention. For the past quarter century, the national debt has grown under both parties. Through the tax cuts of the George W. Bush era, the wars in Iraq and Afghanistan, the Great Recession, the 2017 Trump tax cuts, and the nearly $2 trillion Biden administration initiative to prop up the economy during the coronavirus pandemic. Trump pledged during his first campaign in 2016 to eliminate the debt within 8 years. Instead, it has doubled since he first took office. This year, the gap between the spending and revenue was already expected to approach $2 trillion. The CBO reported in February. Days later, the U.S. Supreme Court struck down Trump's Liberation Day tariffs, cutting federal revenue by an estimated $250 billion. The Treasury has also increased borrowing lately to build up its cash reserves. Military spending tied to the conflict with Iran could add more to the debt in the months ahead, according to the Bipartisan Policy Center, a nonpartisan Washington think tank that tracks federal spending. Our current fiscal trajectory is plainly unsustainable, and that's the best case scenario, BBC President and CEO Margaret Spellings said in a statement. AI disruption, a recession, global war, or any number of other events could quickly push us over the edge from a challenge into a full-blown crisis. Even in the rosiest scenarios, we're speeding toward a cliff and refusing to turn the wheel. In an email, White House spokesman Kush Desai said that the Trump administration remains focused on slashing waste, fraud, and abuse across the federal government while accelerating economic growth, policies that will get America's debt-to-GDP ratio trending in the right direction. So far, Washington lawmakers have raised or suspended the debt limit every time it has been reached, but often after dramatic deadline-pushing partisan battles. Even these near misses have rattled markets and carried a price. Standard & Poor's, Fitch, and Moody's have each downgraded the credit rating of U.S. government debt since 2011, moves tied at least partly to debt ceiling brinksmanship. Congress last raised the debt limit in quieter fashion, adding $5 trillion to the debt ceiling as part of the One Big Beautiful Bill Act, the Republicans' marquee tax and spending law. Measures to raise the debt ceiling often include spending cuts aimed at reducing the annual budget deficit. But the One Big Beautiful Bill Act, which Trump signed in July 2025, did the opposite. That law added $4.7 trillion to projected deficits over the next decade, according to CBO estimates. According to preliminary projections by the BBC, Washington is on track to next hit the debt limit between late winter and midsummer 2027. Based on the latest borrowing figures, the center's estimate is trending toward the earlier end of that range, Shaki Akabas, the center's vice president of economic policy, said in a statement. Hitting the debt ceiling would not by itself trigger a default. Once the borrowing limit is reached, Treasury can pay bills by drawing on its cash reserves and using stopgap accounting maneuvers known as extraordinary measures, which typically buy another 6 to 9 months, according to the BPC. Only after that runs out does the government reach what's known as the X date, when the Treasury risks running out of cash and defaulting on its obligations. If Republicans lose one or both chambers of Congress in the November 3rd midterm elections, they could attempt to raise the debt limit in the lame duck period during November and December, before the new Congress is seated in January. Otherwise, they could be forced to make policy concessions to Democrats that Republicans in the White House would prefer not to make. But raising the debt ceiling could prove challenging even under total GOP control, especially in the House, where the GOP holds a slim majority. Party leaders would be forced to win over their first fiscal hawks, who have previously revolted when a debt ceiling increase was not accompanied by an agreement to cut spending. You have to raise the debt limit just the same way that you have to pay your credit card bill, said Mark Goldwine, Senior Policy Director for the Committee for a Responsible Federal Budget, a nonpartisan group focused on deficit reduction. It reflects spending choices you've already made, he said. But if you keep getting credit card bills that are more than you can afford, it's probably a good time to reassess how much you're spending or to get a second job, right? Annual interest payments on the debt now consume about 19% of federal revenue, according to the Peter G. Peterson Foundation, a nonpartisan group that tracks the debt and advocates for fiscal discipline, and are projected to climb to 26% by 2036. Interest costs are paying for your past, not paying for your future, said Peterson Foundation Chief Executive Michael Peterson, and unfairly burden future generations. It's immoral, too, year after year, trillion after trillion, just keep borrowing the money, not paying your bills for immediate consumption, and deferring not only the principal balance, but the interest costs onto our kids and grandkids, he said. Peterson pointed to Social Security as a preview of what happens when Washington puts off big problems. Unless Congress acts, The program's trust fund is projected to become insolvent in 2032, triggering an automatic 22% cut in benefits. Can a democracy that's run by all of us collectively make tough decisions to sacrifice in the short term for long-term benefit? Peterson said the political system hasn't risen to this challenge in recent decades. Trump seeks to open millions of acres of national forests to roads. By Jake Spring. The Trump administration Tuesday proposed a full repeal of a rule that for decades has prevented road building and logging inside tens of millions of acres of near-pristine national forests, a move that environmental advocates fear could fragment already threatened woodlands. The Agriculture Department said that the 2001 Roadless Area Conservation Rule, often called the Roadless Rule, was outdated and that greater flexibility was needed to combat the growing threat of wildfires on public land. Roads can provide greater access for firefighting crews and can serve as fire breaks. Our forests can't afford another decade of inaction. Across the country, we've watched preventable conditions, overgrown stands, insect outbreaks and disease, turn healthy landscapes into tinderboxes, Agriculture Secretary Brooke Rollins said in a statement. For too long, outdated restrictions have kept tens of millions of forested acres off limits to the very treatments that improve forest health and reduce wildfire risk to our communities, she added. The existing rule also prohibits commercial logging in areas that the Forest Service has officially designated as inventoried roadless areas or areas of national forest deemed to be generally undeveloped. Advocacy groups criticize the move as opening up vast areas of largely untouched forests to degradation. They argue the changes could lead to more fires as humans, who are the cause of 9 out of 10 fires, gain easier access to remote areas of national forest through new roadways. Opening our backcountry forests to more roads and development, and therefore more ignitions, is also not a wildfire solution and never will be, Josh Hicks, conservation campaign director at the Wilderness Society, said in a statement. Wildfires have become an increasingly large part of the Forest Service's job as climate change ramps up the intensity of the blazes. In mid-July, federal fire officials declared the highest level of fire preparedness, the earliest they have raised the alert level that high in 10 years. Earlier this month, major fires in Washington state forced evacuation in Spokane. The proposal will be opened for public comment for 30 days, after which USDA can make revisions and finalize the policy. The repeal of the rule is sure to face legal challenges if it is finalized, as several groups vowed to sue after Rollins said last year she intended to rescind the policy. The protections currently apply to more than 44 million acres of inventoried roadless area out of the 193 million acres in the National Forest System, according to USDA, which houses the Forest Service. Rescinding the rule would also open up these areas to logging. More than 95% of those areas are in the western state of Alaska, Arizona, California, Montana, Nevada, New Mexico, Oregon, Utah, Washington State, and Wyoming, the department said. The proposed repeal would not affect Colorado and Idaho, which have state-level roadless restrictions. Repealing the roadless rule goes further than policies from President Donald Trump's first term to allow development in national forests. In 2020, the Trump administration exempted Tongass National Forest in Alaska from roadless protections, which Alaska Republicans argued would help the state economy, opening up 9.3 million acres to logging. USDA said in its statement that the repeal would allow individual forest managers to make decisions tailored to the land they are overseeing without mandating road building or timber production. Last year, Trump issued an executive order mandating that the Agriculture and Interior Departments increase timber production to reduce wildfire risk and boost exports. Montana, Utah, and Wyoming's governors praised the repeal in a joint statement with USDA. For 25 years, the heavy thumb of Washington, D.C. has hindered Montana's ability to properly manage wildfire risks and road development on nearly 60% of Forest Service land across the Treasure State, Montana Governor Greg Gianforte said. Today's long-overdue decision will empower states like Montana to pursue proper forest management on federal lands with local communities in mind. Environmental advocates worry this flexibility will essentially remove a barrier to mining and logging that will destroy critical wildlife habitat. The roadless area conservation rule is the only thing preventing much of our wildest remaining national forests from industrial development, said Alex Craven, forest campaign manager at the Sierra Club. These forests offer critical habitat for wildlife, providing clean, fresh air and water for millions, and contains vast swaths of the last remaining old-growth forests in the country, Craven said. Politics drove anti-Semitism probes against Ivy League schools, DOJ whistleblower says. By Jeremy Robach and Danielle Douglas Gabriel. The Trump administration task force charged with investigating anti-Semitism on Ivy League campuses pressured universities into punitive settlements despite turning up little to no evidence of systemic abuse, according to a whistleblower complaint made public Tuesday. The complaint, filed by Haley Van Arum, a former career attorney in the Justice Department's Civil Rights Division, who said she was involuntarily detailed to work on the probes last year, alleged that the outcomes of investigations into schools like Harvard, Brown, and Columbia were predetermined without regard to the evidence in a politically mandated effort to suspend their government funding and grab headlines. When career attorneys raised objections that the evidence did not support the administration's positions or the tactics it was pursuing, including targeting Muslim professors for interviews, they were overruled and ignored, she said. Ms. Van Arum and other DOG assignees repeatedly warned that funding suspensions lacked legal basis and that evidence did not support findings of violations at Brown, Van Arum's attorneys wrote in the 25-page filing, adding, in the case of Columbia and Harvard, no complete investigation was conducted. Van Arum left the Justice Department in May 2025, her attorneys said, because she was unwilling to be made vulnerable to further participation in politically motivated investigations unsupported by facts and contrary to law. Her disclosures Tuesday could bolster concerns raised by critics that the administration's self-proclaimed push to combat anti-Semitism on campus was, in fact, an effort to punish schools it deemed ideologically opposed to its agenda. Van Arum's account raised questions about past settlements the administration has struck with universities under investigation, as well as pending probes that have yet to be resolved. A spokesperson for the Justice Department said it stands behind the integrity of these investigations. Van Arum's attorneys filed her complaint Monday with the Republican chairs and senior Democrats on the House and Senate Judiciary Committees. The document was released Tuesday by Representative Jamie Raskin, Maryland, the top Democrat on the House Judiciary Committee. From the start of the Trump administration's ferocious attack on universities, it has been apparent that its investigations have been structured deliberately to harass and intimidate rather than protect anyone from discrimination, Raskin said in a letter to Harmeet K. Dillon, head of the Justice Department's Civil Rights Division. Since President Donald Trump's return to the White House last year, he has waged an aggressive campaign to crack down on anti-Jewish bias as well as diversity, equity, and inclusion at the nation's most prestigious schools, cutting off billions of dollars in research funding to bring universities to heel. Large-scale pro-Palestinian protests erupted on many college campuses following the October 7, 2023 terrorist attacks by Hamas and Israel's scorched earth retaliatory invasion of Gaza. Amid those demonstrations, some Jewish students have alleged schools have done little to protect them from targeting and harassment. Universities have generally said they are working to find the right balance between the First Amendment rights of protesters and the safety of the students. The efforts The effort has also divided the Jewish community, with some members welcoming Trump's high-profile push against anti-Semitism and others criticizing it as pretext to undermine free speech in educational institutions. These attacks unleashed an unprecedented wave of vile anti-Semitic discrimination, vandalism, and violence against our citizens, especially in our schools and on our campuses, Trump wrote in an executive order establishing the task force just days into his second term. DOJ and the other agencies involved, including the Departments of Health and Human Services and Education, made it clear their first priority was universities. Attorneys for Van Arum said in her complaint that she was among a number of Justice Department lawyers involuntarily pulled from jobs investigating pressing civil rights matters and detailed in February 2025 to HHS to pursue anti-Semitism concerns. Her complaint primarily focused on the group's investigations of three Ivy League universities, Harvard, Columbia, and Brown. In the case of Brown, Van Arum alleged her team was surprised to discover the administration had blocked more than $500 million in federal funding to the school before its investigation was complete. In the end, she alleged her team did not find evidence to support the administration's claims that the university leaders had systematically violated Title VI of the Civil Rights Act, which prohibits discrimination based on race, color, or national origin in its dealings with Jewish students. But a top HHS official on the task force, Daniel Shee, reportedly told its members that there's no way we're going to get a letter of no violation cleared by administration higher-ups, and pushed the task force to pursue a settlement with the university instead, Van Arum's lawyers said. Van Arum also said she and other task force members were asked to interview Muslim professors on the campus, not because of any complaints lodged against them, but to see what they might say in hopes that it could be cast as anti-Semitic. Brown, in July 2025, opted to settle with the Justice Department, agreeing to spend $50 million over 10 years on workforce development programs in Rhode Island, where the school is based, while admitting no wrongdoing. An HHS spokesperson did not immediately respond to requests for comment on Van Arum's claims Tuesday. Brian Clark, a spokesperson for Brown, did not comment on the whistleblower's allegations, but in a statement Tuesday, he stressed that Brown was never informed of any finding that the university had violated the law despite its decision to settle. A freeze on funding for the university's federally responded medical and health sciences research had posed enormous challenges for Brown's research mission and financial sustainability, and if left unaddressed, would have undermined our ability to conduct life-saving research and to offer our students a world-class education, Clark said. In the case of Columbia, Van Arum said DOJ's representatives on the task force were given only hours to review claims that officials hoped to cite to justify an administration finding that the university had violated Jewish students' civil rights. In some cases, she suggested the claims involved little more than activist expression of support for Palestinians. My main concern is that a lot of these examples involve protected speech, and this document should not imply that those incidents are the basis of a Title VI violations, she wrote at the time about the Columbia allegations in a message quoted in her complaint. Nevertheless, the task force pressed on, securing a settlement from Columbia in July 2025, with the school agreeing to pay more than $200 million over 3 years for the alleged violations, a deal that resulted in the restoration of nearly $400 million in research grants that had previously been frozen by the administration. Trump administration officials hoped similar pressures would convince officials at Harvard to settle, Van Arum said. According to her complaint, early drafts of a proposed settlement with the school included provisions that went well beyond addressing anti-Semitism, such as ending DEI programs, installing a provost to oversee curriculum, and putting endowment money into trusts the government could seize. Sean Keaveney, then the general counsel at HHS, told task force members he believed Harvard would settle because they are over a barrel, Van Arum said. Heaveney has since left the agency and now serves as chief counsel at the U.S. Food and Drug Administration. Harvard, however, took the case to court and won, and in many respects, Van Arum's claims Tuesday supported the arguments university lawyers had been making in court for months, that the task force's accusations were driven by political considerations. Last year, a federal judge reversed more than $2.6 billion in cuts in federal research funding to the school, accusing the Trump administration of using anti-Semitism as a smokescreen for a targeted, ideologically motivated assault on this country's premier universities. Last week, another judge dismissed an administration lawsuit accusing Harvard of ignoring harassment of Jewish students, saying the incidents described were too isolated and episodic to support claims of systemic violations. Harvard's legal victories and Van Arum's statements could affect the responses of universities still facing scrutiny by the task force. Last year, the task force sent warnings to 60 schools and promised to visit 10 campuses as part of its investigations into incidents of alleged anti-Semitism. Asked Tuesday to comment on Van Arum's complaints, several of those schools, including the University of California at Berkeley, declined to comment. Backlash in Michigan complicates Democrats' road to retaking the Senate. By Theodore Meyer. Abdul El Said's victory in Michigan's Democratic primary has complicated Senate Minority Leader Chuck Schumer's plans to help Democrats retake the Senate in November, tying his party's fortunes to a candidate some Democrats in Michigan say they cannot support, even if it means costing Democrats the Senate majority. Michigan is crucial for Democrats. The party's path to a Senate majority leader relies on holding the state and all of its other current seats, as well as flipping four Republican-held seats, including at least two seats in states that Donald Trump won by double-digit margins in 2024. If El Said loses in Michigan, which Trump carried by less than 2 points in 2024, Democrats would need to flip a fifth Republican seat in deep red territory. Schumer backed Representative Haley Stevens over El Said in the primary, saying he thought she had a better chance of winning in November. The New York Democrat endorsed El Said after the primary, and the two men have spoken about working together to hold the seat, but they have pronounced differences about Israel. Schumer, the first Jewish Senate leader, has spoken out against rising anti-Semitism in both parties. He is a longtime ally of Israel, even as he has castigated Israeli Prime Minister Benjamin Netanyahu. El Said has said he is as committed to Jewish safety as he is to the safety of his daughters, but his blistering criticism of Israel during the primary alarmed many Jewish voters in Michigan who say he has not done enough to denounce anti-Semitism. El Said's challengers run deep enough that three Democratic donors in Michigan are hosting a fundraiser for his Republican opponent, former Congressman Mike Rogers, on Tuesday evening, according to an invitation obtained by the Washington Post. One of them, Brian Hermelin, wrote in an email to potential donors last week that El Said's rhetoric on Israel and toward Jews meant he could not support him. A party has to understand that there are consequences when it moves away from the values that brought us to it, Hermelin wrote. For me, this Senate race is that point. In an interview, Schumer acknowledged he disagreed with El Said on Israel and other issues, but said they would work together to win in Michigan. He did not answer directly when asked whether he viewed anything El Said has said or done as anti-Semitic. I think he makes an effort to fight anti-Semitism, even though his views on Israel are much different than mine, Schumer said. Some Jewish voters in Michigan are not convinced. How can any leader like Schumer not even talk about concerns that he has? Asher Lopatin, a rabbi in suburban Detroit who said he typically votes Democratic, said in an interview, "It's been very disappointing, to say the very least. I think it's been infuriating for Jews here." Other Jewish voters in Michigan support El Said or remain open to voting for him. But losing even some of the state's Jewish voters put endangered Democrats' hold on the seat in a close race. Jewish voters represent about 1.4% of the electorate in Michigan, according to Brandeis University's American Jewish Population Project. Senator Elissa Slotkin, Democrat Michigan, won her race in 2024 by less than 0.4 percentage points. The race has put Schumer in a tough position. On one hand, he has called out those who on the left who are too complacent or forgiving about those who exhibit anti-Semitism within their ranks. On the other, he often describes Democrats as having a Big Ten party capacious enough to include Senator John Fetterman, Democrat, Pennsylvania, an ardent defender of Israel, as well as the country's critics. El Sayed's public criticism of Schumer, whom he suggested during the primary that he did not want to see remain as the Democratic leader in the Senate, has not made it easier. "If you're Chuck Schumer, I'm pretty damn dangerous," El Sayed said last month. El Sayed's campaign declined an interview request. Though Senator Schumer and I may have deep disagreement on a number of important issues, we both understand how critical it is to win Michigan and defeat Mike Rogers, El Sayed said in a statement to the Post. I appreciate his pragmatism. Michigan is not the only primary that has not gone Schumer's way. Maine Governor Janet Mills, whom Schumer recruited to challenge Senator Susan Collins, Republican, suspended her campaign before the primary, ceding the nomination to Graham Platner, an oysterman and Marine Corps veteran who criticized Schumer. Platner's campaign imploded last month after he was accused of sexual assault. He has denied the allegations. Democrats replaced Platner on the ballot with Troy Jackson, a former state Senate president. Like Platner, Jackson has criticized Schumer, telling the New York Times that he would not support him as the Senate Democratic leader. But Schumer has embraced Jackson, describing him as a much stronger candidate than Platner. There are so many negative issues against Collins, she's always going to try to change the subject. And with Platner, she had ample opportunities to change the subject, Schumer said in the interview. She's going to have a rough time attacking Jackson. Two polls conducted since Platner dropped out have found Jackson with narrow leads over Collins. Blake Kernan, a Collins campaign spokeswoman, said in a statement that Collins is not all consumed with attacking her opponent and is focused on contrasting her record in office to Jackson's. Schumer's other recruits have fared better. Former Governor Roy Cooper is leading in polls in the race for an open Republican-held seat in North Carolina. Two other Schumer recruits, former Senator Sherrod Brown in Ohio and former Congresswoman Mary Peltola in Alaska, have helped make those Republican-leaning states into battlegrounds. And Democrats are running competitively in two other red states, Iowa and Texas. Leader Schumer has put Democrats in a very strong position to take back the Senate, Senator Sheldon Whitehouse, Democrat, Rhode Island, said in a statement. This map was unthinkable a year ago. But Michigan, where Democratic Senator Gary Peters is not running for re-election, has emerged as a potential problem for Democrats. The state has not elected a Republican senator in more than three decades, but a Fox News poll of registered voters conducted after the primary found Rogers leading El Sayed 51% to 47%. 10% of Democrats say they were extremely concerned that El Sayed, a progressive endorsed by Senator Bernie Sanders, independent Vermont, holds positions that are too extreme, and 8% said they plan to vote for Rogers. El Sayed's victory over Stevens has given Republicans renewed confidence that they will hold the Senate majority, even as Trump's approval ratings languish and gas prices remain high. If Republicans flip Michigan, it is nearly statistically impossible for Schumer to recapture the majority, Alex Latcham, who runs Senate Leadership Fund, the flagship Republican super PAC in Senate races, said in an interview. Schumer said he was confident El Sayed would win, citing the enthusiasm of his supporters. Still, Schumer and J.B. Porsche, the president of Senate Majority PAC, the lead Democratic super PAC in Senate races, both disputed that Democrats had no shot at retaking the majority without Michigan. A path to winning back the Senate clearly goes through Michigan, but we have a whole bunch of different paths, Schumer said. Few Democrats have spoken out more forcefully against anti-Semitism than Schumer, who published a book last year, Anti-Semitism in America, A Warning, witnessing growing anti-Semitism on the left in the wake of October 7, 2023 attack on Israel and the war in Gaza, Schumer wrote, has been extremely painful. The politics of Israel have shifted rapidly among Democrats since 2023, and El-Sayed's calls for ending unconditional military aid to Israel and other countries are popular. 55% of Michigan voters support cutting off military aid to Israel, and 44% oppose it, according to the Fox News poll. In interviews, though, Jewish voters in Michigan said their concerns were rooted in how El-Sayed talked about Judaism and Israel. El-Sayed has not directly said whether he believes Israel has the right to exist, though he said on CNN after the primary that he believes in equal rights to peace, dignity, and self-determination for Jewish Israelis and Palestinians alike. Jewish Democrats also criticized El-Sayed for campaigning with Hassan Piker, a streamer who has said that Hamas, the Palestinian militant group responsible for the October 7th attack, is 1,000 times better than Israel, and they questioned his response to the March assault on Temple Israel in the Detroit suburbs. El-Sayed condemned the attacks on Temple Israel at the time, saying anti-Semitism has no place in our communities. But he also pointed out that members of the attacker's family had been killed in a recent Israeli airstrike in Lebanon. Hurt people, El-Sayed said in March, which some Jewish voters saw as justifying the assault on the synagogue. Hannon Liss, one of the Democratic donors who was hosting the fundraiser for Rogers, said those comments made it impossible for him to support El-Sayed. I don't think the Democratic Party should seek to gain a majority in the Senate with people like Abdul, Liss said. Some Jewish voters in Michigan are supporting El-Sayed, including Andy Levin, a former Democratic congressman who has been working to help shore up El-Sayed's support with the Jewish community. Like me, he hates the Netanyahu government, thinks it's a disaster, thinks it's committed genocide, thinks it's just doing such bad things in Lebanon and so forth, Levin said of El-Sayed. But I think he can communicate that he thinks both the Jewish people and the Palestinian people deserve self-determination. El-Sayed has spoken with at least some Jewish voters since the primary. He sat down with a small group last week in Detroit, according to Jessica Decky Alexander, the chair of the Michigan Democratic Jewish Caucus, who said she left the meeting in between hopeless and hopeful. Peters, who endorsed Stevens but is now backing El-Sayed, said he heard from a lot of Jewish Democrats after the primary, but he predicted El-Sayed would prevail in a state where Trump is unpopular. We're going to have a good Democratic year, Peters said. There's going to be a tailwind, and I'm confident Abdul will be able to catch the wind and run a strong campaign. Pentagon weighing smaller U.S. military presence in Gulf once Iran war ends. By Noah Robertson, John Hudson, and Susanna George. The Pentagon is evaluating its military footprint in the Middle East in an early sign of the Iran war's potential to transform the U.S. presence in the region, according to eight people, including officials and others familiar with the matter. One of the key areas the Defense Department is assessing is whether to pull back troops from the Persian Gulf, where America's large overseas military bases have been battered by months of Iranian strikes, two people familiar with the ongoing analysis said. The damage to these facilities has prompted a once-in-a-generation chance for the Pentagon to consider its presence in the region. The Defense Department has already signaled that it might not rebuild its bases as they were before the conflict. The evaluation is being led by the Pentagon's policy office through a senior Pentagon official who, like others, spoke on the condition of anonymity to discuss the sensitive analysis, said that the Joint Staff and U.S. Central Command were also studying the issue. Defense Secretary Pete Hegseth had not yet ordered a formal review of U.S. posture in the region, the official said. Instead, the official cast the analysis as prudent planning that could eventually inform how the administration addresses whether to rebuild the bases damaging during the war. Decisions are going to have to be made on some of this stuff, the official said. U.S. Central Command, which runs U.S. military operations in the Middle East, normally stations about 40,000 troops across almost 20 sites in a 1,500-mile arc from Jordan to Oman. Since early this year, the military has surged warships, fighters, air defense assets, and other scarce military equipment to the region to defend U.S. forces and carry out more than 13,000 strikes against Iran. America's largest and most permanent bases in the Middle East are in the Persian Gulf, where Bahrain hosts the headquarters of the U.S. Fifth Fleet and where other states, such as Kuwait, house Army and Air Force assets. Allies in the Gulf have for decades depended on U.S. forces for their defense. Any regional drawdown could leave states unable to defend themselves against Iranian attacks. Investing in domestic capabilities or partnering with other powers to offset the shortfall could take months to years. People familiar with the Pentagon's analysis said the issue is likely to intensify

states unable to defend themselves against Iranian attacks. Investing in domestic capabilities or partnering with other powers to offset the shortfall could take months to years. People familiar with the Pentagon's analysis said the issue is likely to intensify a debate between camps within the administration that support military interventions and others that have argued the Pentagon should curtail some of its security commitments to refocus on defending the U.S. homeland or deterring more powerful adversaries like China. The discussions have also involved Admiral Bradley Cooper, the head of U.S. Central Command, who supports deliberations about potentially moving U.S. troops west from the Persian Gulf, said a U.S. official. A spokesperson for U.S. Central Command declined to comment. Before the start of the war in February, U.S. Central Command evacuated many of its bases, judging them too vulnerable to Iranian missile and drone attacks to maintain normal staffing levels. Some of the shifts away from the major Gulf facilities might last after the war, a person familiar with the posture adjustments said. Iran thinks we're in the traditional places, the person said, declining to specify the changes so as not to put U.S. service members at risk, and we are not. Six U.S. service members were killed in a March strike on Port Shoaiba, a military facility in Kuwait, and more than 200 U.S. facilities have been damaged or destroyed during the conflict, the Washington Post reported in May. While defending its personnel in the region, the U.S. military has also expanded more than 1,000 sophisticated air defense interceptors, draining the Pentagon's stockpile of Patriot and terminal high-altitude area defense missiles, the Post reported in March. The war really did highlight the vulnerability of U.S. forces in the region, said Michael Ratney, a former diplomat who served as the U.S. ambassador to Saudi Arabia and the deputy chief mission in Qatar. Moving troops and equipment further west to Jordan, Israel, or the Red Sea coast of Saudi Arabia could help alleviate some of the pressure, he argued, while noting the added distance wasn't a perfect solution to this problem. Iran has already demonstrated it can strike faraway targets in Jordan and Israel. Last month, an Iranian attack on Jordan killed four U.S. service members. Tehran's retaliatory attacks against bases in the Persian Gulf plunged the region into crisis and a stoking frustration among core U.S. allies there, who feel they were not properly consulted by the Trump administration before starting the war. Allison Miner, who served during the first Trump administration as the Director for Arabian Peninsula Affairs on the National Security Council, said the Gulf countries could maintain elements of their security partnerships with the U.S., such as arms sales and intelligence sharing, while hosting a smaller troop presence. But you need to be discussing all of those comprehensively and not just the question of the sheer number of troops, she said. The Pentagon has publicly estimated that the war's cost will reach about $37.5 billion by the end of September, but that price tag does not account for the money it will take to rebuild bases in the region. Jules Hurst III, the Defense Department's comptroller, told the Senate in May that the reconstruction costs were being left out because the administration has not yet decided how it wants to rebuild from the damage. In April, the center-right American Enterprise Institute estimated it would cost $5 billion to repair the U.S. bases that have been targeted. Multiple people familiar with the Pentagon's analysis cautioned that any permanent changes to U.S. posture were still distant and would require the approval of senior administration officials. In June, President Donald Trump signed a preliminary peace deal with Tehran and signaled that the war was coming to a close. The agreement later collapsed, and the two sides have sporadically exchanged strikes in the months since. A recent policy proposal from Defense Priorities, a think tank that advocates for military restraint, calls for closing U.S. bases in close striking range of Iran's missiles and drones, such as Kuwait. The proposal also calls for moving forces dispersed in the United Arab Emirates, Jordan, and Bahrain to more secure facilities such as the Prince Sultan Air Base near Riyadh. More hawkish voices in Washington have sought to influence the Pentagon's planning by proposing the movement of U.S. troops in the region to Israel. A report by the pro-Israel group Jewish Institute for National Security of America –

0: in March called for more U.S. military assets to be moved to Israel's Ovda Air Base. This winter, in the run-up to Operation Epic Fury, Washington sent F-22 Raptor fighter jets to the base in a sign of deepening U.S.-Israel military relations. There is a disagreement within the Trump administration over that recommendation, given concerns that an expanded U.S. presence there could pose a counterintelligence vulnerability among the Pentagon's growing concern about Israeli espionage. Also, the Office of Undersecretary of Defense for Policy, Elbridge Colby, has launched a public review of America's military presence in NATO after the Trump administration announced it was pulling thousands of troops out of Germany and Poland. The study is yet to conclude, is set to conclude in December. White House attacks CNN reporter after Trump clash invoking her children, by Scott Nover. The White House on Monday leveled a sharply personal attack against CNN reporter Kristen Holmes after she asked President Donald Trump a pointed question during a news conference, crossing a barrier rarely breached by politicians to invoke her children. John Ossoff said you'd rather travel with your aide Natalie Harp and build the ballroom than do your job as president, Holmes said. What is your response? Trump answered Holmes' question with an insult to Senator John Ossoff, Democrat Georgia, whom he called a Pee Wee Herman lookalike, referring to the Paul Rubens character. Then the White House's rapid response account on X took up the altercation, posting a video clip of the exchange and assailing Holmes as a disgraceful, humiliating embarrassment to her alleged profession. In a follow-up tweet, the account dipped into a more personal line of attack. Someday your children will come across your disgusting and inhumane question, the White House wrote. They will be sickened and embarrassed to have a parent be so callous and vindictive. It's quite troubling. The White House did not respond to a request for comment about its social media posts. Trump's personal attacks on journalists have been a defining feature of his combative approach to the press. Though he has criticized reporters throughout his political career, his critiques of women journalists, particularly those representing CNN, have grown more heated in recent months. After the administration has increasingly used official White House social media accounts to escalate what might once have been spur-of-the-moment exchanges. Most recently, at the scheduled White House Correspondents Association dinner in July, Trump said that CNN anchor-in-chief White House correspondent Caitlin Collins should just smile, a misogynistic trope, and likened her appearance to that of Dylan Mulvaney, a transgender activist villainized in conservative circles. He followed up by posting an edited image imposing Collins' likeness on an image of Mulvaney, which was later shared by an official White House account. Trump's critiques of Holmes, a senior White House correspondent, continued during the news conference. At another point, the president shushed her. Quiet, quiet, quiet. You're very disrespectful in front of this young man, okay? Don't you find her disrespectful? He understands. Quiet. Who are you with? I'm with CNN, Holmes replied. Fake news. You're fake news. You're loud. You're a loud, boisterous person. You're fake news, Trump said. Be quiet. Be quiet. Be quiet. You're a fake reporter, and you report fake news. CNN, in a statement, defended Holmes, calling her one of the most respected and accomplished journalists covering the White House, and said it rejects the attacks in the strongest possible terms. This afternoon, she did her job and asked the President of the United States a tough, relevant, and newsworthy question on behalf of the American people. A CNN spokesperson wrote in a statement. Public officials are free to challenge reporting they disagree with, but personal attacks on journalists for asking questions are beneath the office and inconsistent with the principles of a free press. Holmes' colleagues on CNN's White House team rushed to her defense. What a horrible thing to say. Kristen is an incredible reporter, person, and above all, mother, White House correspondent Elena Treen wrote on X, I don't understand such a reaction to a journalist asking the president for his response to something a Democratic senator has leveled against him. Kristen is an excellent reporter who asked a good question to which the president gave a fulsome answer, Betsy Klein, a senior White House reporter, wrote. You know what's disgusting and inhumane? Bringing her perfect children into this. ABC sues FCC claiming First Amendment violations, escalating months-long feud. By Scott Nover. ABC on Tuesday sued the Federal Communications Commission, alleging that the commission's early review of its broadcast licenses is unconstitutional under the First Amendment. The TV giant, along with parent company Disney, accused the FCC of waging a retaliatory campaign against them because President Donald Trump administration disapproves of their programming. The lawsuit, filed in federal district court in Washington, is a sharp escalation of a months-long feud between the FCC, run by Trump appointee Brendan Carr, and ABC. The clash kicked off when Carr criticized comments made by late-night host Jimmy Kimmel in the aftermath of Charlie Kirk's killing. ABC briefly suspended Kimmel amid pressure from the FCC and broadcast station owners. When you see stuff like this, I mean, we can do this the easy way or the hard way, Carr told conservative podcast host Benny Johnson in September 2025. These companies can find ways to change conduct and take action, frankly, on Kimmel, or, you know, there's going to be additional work for the FCC board ahead. Those comments drew rebuke from Democrats, press advocates, and some in the Republican Party. Senator Ted Cruz, Republican Texas, called Carr's threat dangerous and likened him to a film mafioso. That's right out of Goodfellas. That's right out of a mafioso coming into a bar. God, nice bar you have here. I'd be ashamed if something happened to it. This battle is bigger than Kimmel. The FCC has investigated ABC and Disney, which is also a named plaintiff in the lawsuit, over its diversity practices and whether daytime talk show The View is mandated to follow the commission's equal time rule for interviewing candidates of both parties in an election. In June, ABC launched an on-air campaign urging viewers to send comments to the FCC about the issue. In April, the FCC formally ordered an early review of the 8 broadcast licenses owned by Disney, which include ABC stations in major cities like New York and Philadelphia, because of concerns about diversity policies. The order came days after First Lady Melania Trump criticized Kimmel for one of his jokes, calling the words corrosive. ABC's lawsuit asks a federal judge to strike down the early review of its licenses on the grounds that it violates the ABC's right under the First Amendment. The media company also filed a motion for a temporary restraining order that, if granted, would place an immediate pause on the FCC review. All broadcasters have a legal obligation to operate in the public interest, even Disney, the FCC said in a statement. The FCC has been examining claims that Disney engaged in illegal DEI discrimination for over a year. Disney is obviously very concerned about the FCC's proceeding, as evidenced by their ongoing campaign of disinformation, as well as their decision to ask a court to stop the FCC from further pursuing matters. The FCC will continue to follow the facts and law wherever they lead. Anna M. Gomez, the commission's sole Democrat, criticized Carr in a statement Tuesday, saying he waged a campaign of censorship and control against Disney's ABC stations because he opposes the company's speech. It is time this administration understands that the Constitution does not bend to political convenience, and that the First Amendment protects the news and commentary Americans see on their screens, even when those in power wish it didn't, she said. The case was assigned to U.S. District Judge Lauren Elikhan, who was appointed by President Joe Biden. Press freedom groups applauded the lawsuit. Bob Corn Revere, chief counsel at the Foundation for Individual Rights and Expression, said that Carr has weaponized the commission to attack media outlets that Trump dislikes. The day of reckoning for Brendan Carr is finally here, Corn Revere said. In America, government officials cannot abuse their regulatory power to threaten the First Amendment. Seth Stern, chief of advocacy at the Freedom of the Press Foundation, said that Carr has served as Trump's censorship czar. Carr knows the FCC is not the journalism police, and said so regularly himself before he decided to throw away any integrity he once had to kiss up to Trump, Stern said. Countless others whose First Amendment rights have been chilled by Carr's antics should follow Disney's lead. ABC has not always been seen as fighting back against the Trump administration. When Trump sued the network over a George Stephanopoulos interview he found defamatory, the network agreed to pay $15 million to settle out of court. Stephanopoulos had incorrectly said during the interview that Trump was found civilly liable for rape in the case brought by writer E. Jean Carroll. A Manhattan jury in 2023 found that Trump sexually abused and defamed Carroll, but stopped short of saying he committed rape, which he accused him of committing in the 1990s. Some critics said the ABC too easily bowed to Trump's similar criticism was aired when ABC suspended Kimmel. And when the comedian returned, he delivered a message about the importance of free speech. This show is not important. What is important is that we get to live in a country that allows us to have a show like this. Workers start latest repairs to reflecting pool liner months after rehab began. By Maura Judkus and Meg Kelly. Work to correct the cracking and flaking liner at the Lincoln Memorial reflecting pool is underway weeks after the government dropped charges against people accused of vandalizing the pool, citing instead the botched renovation efforts. It's the latest in a months-long saga that began when President Donald Trump vowed to clean up the attraction, saying it was disgusting and garbage-ridden under his predecessors. The renovations, Trump had boasted, could last for 100 years. They lasted barely a few weeks. Workers could be seen power washing the pool's basin and using caulk applicators on the perimeter expansion joint. Some workers ripped up large sheets of damaged liner and used leaf blowers and brooms to sweep up larger, smaller pieces of liner debris. Asked about the work, the Interior Department referred the Washington Post to a new signage posted at the east end of the pool. Those signs said that the National Park Service and contractors are repairing areas damaged by vandals and completing a historic effort to clean, fix, and beautify the Lincoln Memorial Reflecting Memorial Pool. The second memorial is an apparent topographic error. The feature is called the Lincoln Memorial Reflecting Pool. The sign continues, since 1922, prior administrations have neglected this iconic landmark, evidenced most recently by more than half of the pool's pipes being clogged and the sidewalks and granite coping stones being filthy dirty. The reflecting pool will remain drained while this work proceeds so that it can truly reflect the beauty, dignity, and grandeur of our nation's capital. That is all the time we have for today. This is Ann saying goodbye, and I'll talk with you again soon.
1: And that concludes today's reading of the Washington Post. This reading was made available by the Talking Information Center in Massachusetts.

0: Hello, this is Yvonne Mastromano, President and CEO at Virginia Voice. Is it just me, or has summer blazed by at the speed of, well, summer? Before we know it, it will be time to rake the leaves, and we'll feel a bit of chill in the air. So it must also be time for the Virginia Voice Fall Fundraiser. 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
1: 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It is currently 5 a.m. Coming up is Money Matters, followed by the News in Perspective at 6. The Great Outdoors at 7 a.m.
2: Hello, and welcome to this week's Money Matters, the show where your financial well-being takes center stage. I'm Virginia Voice volunteer Chris Terrell, and each week we break down the complex world of personal finance to help you make smarter choices with your money. Whether you're saving for retirement, looking to grow your investments, or just trying to make sense of your taxes, we've got the expert advice, tips, and insights you need to take control of your financial future. And this week, we're going to start with a fun article from the Wall Street Journal, The Mystery Vacations That Give You No Idea Where You're Actually Going. Travelers are taking a shot on rock-bottomed price packages that could take them to Hawaii or Tampa, Florida. This was written by Jacob Passy and published on August the 13th. When Denise Aiyedatiwa purchased a vacation to celebrate her new job, she had no idea where she would be going. That was the point. The 36-year-old Atlanta resident signed up for a Groupon deal promoting, quote, mystery vacations, which she heard about through social media. A few days later, she learned the $393 package, which included a $150 solo surcharge and covered her round-trip airfare and hotel, would take her to Las Vegas. Aiyedatiwa was hoping for somewhere more exotic. The first location she was offered, Orlando, Florida, was a place she used to live. The next option, Washington, D.C., was a city she had recently visited. Las Vegas, at least, offered new experiences. Once in Sin City, Aiyedatiwa skipped the casinos. The trip itself was already a gamble. Instead, she paid to see an immersive Backstreet Boys concert at the Sphere and treated herself to a fancy dinner. I feel like I was able to make the most out of my trip, she said. Thousands of travelers are taking the plunge on such surprise vacations. Buyers say the deals are attractive as travel costs have skyrocketed, and the mystery packages play on Americans' growing penchant for gambling and taking a chance on the unknown. Groupon, best known for its deep discounts on local services from meals to manicures, is finding traction with a whole new audience thanks to its blind deals on vacations. Its flagship mystery deal covers flights and a hotel stay for a 2 to 7 night trip, ranging in price from $199 to $299 for a person, depending on the departure airport. The deal requires travelers to buy a minimum of 2 vouchers or pay an additional fee if traveling solo. Possible destinations range from London and Singapore to Phoenix and Minneapolis. Variations on the offering include beach vacations and cruises. The promotions have exploded in popularity thanks to social media, particularly TikTok, where users have shared videos detailing their journeys. Mystery Vacations, a UK-based online travel agency that coordinates the packages, offers gift cards as a thank you when customers post about their trips online. How it works. After buying the black box deal on Groupon, Mystery Vacations sends buyers a form to fill out with their preferred travel dates and departure airports. Once that is submitted, a representative calls within 72 hours to share the destination. The choice of airports often determines the price. The flagship promotion costs $199 from hubs like Atlanta and Miami, $249 to travel out of Chicago O'Hare and Los Angeles, and $299 for departures from Newark, New Jersey, or Seattle, among others. Most packages include round-trip airfare and a stay in a hotel rated 3 stars or higher. The specific flight details and hotel accommodations are confirmed 14 days before departure. Flights are often on budget carriers with basic economy fares, which means more charges will apply if travelers want to check a bag or pick a seat. For people willing to roll the dice on a mystery vacation, flexibility is key. Customers' preferred dates aren't guaranteed. Travelers can request alternatives to their assigned booking options, but might need to pay more, according to Mystery Vacations director Gaurav Jara. There are no refunds if someone dislikes their options. They can only get their money back if they request a refund before submitting the initial form to Mystery Vacations. Destinations are drawn at random based on travelers' preferred dates and departure airport. For the primary promotion on Groupon, locations are divided into 3 tiers. Gold tier trips include 7 nights in either Europe or Asia, while silver tier vacations include 4 nights in Iceland or tropical locales, including the Caribbean and Hawaii. For every 2,000 vouchers sold, 6 trips will fall into the gold tier and 12 in the silver. Mystery Vacations loses money on those tiers, Jara said. Everyone else receives bronze tier getaways that include 2 nights in a variety of U.S. cities, and Mystery Vacations strives to sweeten the deals when possible, Jara said. If someone's got 2 nights, for example, in New York, we might give them 1 extra night free of charge, he said. Or we might put them in a more centrally located hotel. Rolling the dice. Brooke Plack, a 41-year-old entrepreneur from Arkansas, scored a silver-tier vacation and is heading to the Dominican Republic this month with a friend. I'm normally type A, so to give the reins up has been a little bit freeing, she said. Plack credits her luck to choosing to fly out of a major airport. She also emailed Mystery Vacations to say that she would be willing to produce social media content about her trip. The travel agency offered the pair $50 Amazon gift cards to post online about their experience. Plack made her first ever TikTok to celebrate landing the Dominican escape. The video has received over 100,000 likes and was saved more than 17,000 times. I have so many friends that are wanting to do this, but they're basically waiting to make sure I don't die first, she said. Others who are well-traveled aren't always as thrilled. Tammy Wales, a travel agent from Ringgold, Georgia, said she gambled on a mystery trip for research purposes. I'm always looking for the best deals. She bought 1 domestic Groupon package for a July trip with her daughter, who is about to start college. They were sent to Orlando, a place they had been to many times. I'm not a theme park person at all, Wales said, so we just pretended like none of that was there. Instead, the pair had fun shopping and took a scenic boat tour in nearby Winter Park, Florida. Wales was somewhat disappointed by the motel-like resort they were assigned, but added, it wasn't the worst place. We were happy that it was at least in a warm location so we could lay out by the pool, she said. Staying with the Wall Street Journal, our next article comes to us from Miriam Gottfried and was published on August the 12th. Wealth management has a $3 trillion problem. Investors are keeping too much cash. Advisors are pitching bonds and other investments, but many prefer to keep cash in money market funds. Since Don Ross retired as an airline pilot a decade ago, all the financial planners he has spoken with have wanted him to invest his cash. He isn't sold. He is keeping 85% of his portfolio in stocks and the rest in a money market fund yielding 3.62%. Ross looked at historical bear markets and determined they typically don't last longer than 3 years. He keeps enough of his portfolio in cash to comfortably get himself through that period, and he sells stocks when he needs to replenish his cash pile. The financial planners have suggested bond funds, but to the 75-year-old, there couldn't be a worse stream of income. He is among the investors giving headaches to the money managers who want them to part ways with their cash. Individual investors are sitting on a mountain of it. There is over $3 trillion in retail money market funds hovering around a record high, according to the Investment Company Institute. And that doesn't include the trillions of institutional dollars sitting in money market funds. Assets flooded into these funds in 2022 when the Federal Reserve ended its policy of near zero interest rates. Money market yields rose above 5%. Rates have since fallen, but money market funds, which now yield 3.49% on average, according to Crane data, have retained their appeal. Now wealth and asset managers, eager to prove their worth and in many cases earn more fees, are trying to persuade investors to put it to work. Search for the phrase too much cash and you will find numerous articles penned by the likes of J.P. Morgan Chase and Charles Schwab warning about the risk of being underinvested. The risk, they argue, is that the yield on cash won't keep pace with inflation. Money market yields are currently right about at the rate of inflation. Many advisors are pitching alternatives, including corporate bonds, municipal bonds, and more exotic offerings such as buffer exchange-traded funds and private credit. I think 2022 kind of warped people's perception, said David Royal, Chief Financial and Investment Officer at Thrivent. It was an unusual time when investors lost money in both the stock market and on bonds, he said. People have forgotten the important diversification benefit that comes with duration. Buying longer duration bonds allows investors to secure current yields for an extended period and protect against future interest rate drops. By contrast, money market funds, high yield savings accounts, and certificates of deposit are likely to drop their yields along with going rates. Royal recommends investors consider locking in historically high yields in investment-grade corporate bonds by buying a ladder of investments with staggered maturities. A flood of new issuance from hyperscalers raising money to fund the artificial intelligence build-out has pushed up yields. That has led some to worry about the risks, especially to longer duration bonds. But even transferring cash to an ultra-short bond fund could deliver a higher yield than a money market fund, Royal said. Royal said he also likes high-quality municipal bond funds. These yield around 4%, are typically exempt from federal income taxes, and can also be exempt from state income taxes. States are generally required to have balanced budgets, making them an attractive option for investors concerned about owning U.S. Treasury bonds because of the country's widening deficit, Royal said. Todd Stankovich, Chief Investment Officer of wealth manager Sycon Capital, said he devotes a significant amount of time to getting clients to consider alternatives to cash amid lackluster bond performance. If you're a wealth manager, How do you tell someone who is 65 years old to go all equities? He said. Stankovich has recommended buffer ETFs, which use options strategies to protect against market downside, but also cap the amount of upside an investor can earn. They typically operate over a specific time frame, such as 12 months. For example, Innovator Capital Management has an August offering with an 8.37% cap on the upside, but 100% downside protection, according to its website. Such funds are more expensive than a typical ETF, 0.79% to 0.89%. But Stankovich argues that they are cheaper than buying a structured note from a bank, offering the equivalent protection. He creates a buffer ETF ladder with staggered reset dates and maturities. Still, he acknowledged, if the stock market underperforms the yield on a money market fund, investors would have been better off staying put. Ross, the former airline pilot, says he is wary of complex investments with high fees. He also doesn't like bonds, noting that the 10-year annualized return on Vanguard's total bond market ETF is just over 1%. He recently started working with a new financial advisor who asked if he was interested in investing in private credit. Ross requested she stick to estate planning and leave the investing to him. When I look at someone saying, you need to get back into the market, the first thing I'm asking is, why are they saying that? He said. More now from the Wall Street Journal. Our next article comes to us from Veronica Dar and Shradna Dinesh and was originally published on August the 6th. Retirees love dividends, but the stock market surge is making them think again. With the S&P 500 dividend yield near generational lows, chasing income in the stock market is getting tougher. The stock market boom is pressuring an investment strategy that is popular with retirees. Stocks are spitting out a smaller share of their returns in dividend income, a challenge for those who lean on steady cash flows to cover daily expenses. The trailing 12-month dividend yield on the S&P 500 is now hovering around a generational low of just over 1% after trending downward for much of the past two decades. Such yields no longer outpace safe alternatives such as treasuries or certificates of deposit after taxes. That prompted 75-year-old retiree Stephen Yedlin to adjust his approach to dividends. He had been reinvesting his dividend payouts back into the market, but stopped doing so automatically. Instead, he is putting the extra cash flow into high-yield money market funds or gifting it to his children. Not much you can do about the yields, said Yedlin, who had been a doctor and electronic medical records administrator, now living in East Grand Rapids, Michigan. This is a problem brought on by what is otherwise a good thing for investors. Stock prices have appreciated so much that their dividend payouts look paltry in comparison. The S&P 500 is up 12.8% this year, excluding dividends, versus 13.6% with dividends included. But dividends are a draw to many investors with lower risk tolerances, especially those living off their savings. They might find that the income from dividends seems more secure than selling down stock holdings, which can feel like spending down principal. Billions of dollars in investor money has flowed into U.S. dividends funds and exchange-traded funds over the past 2 years, according to Morningstar. Investors looked past low yields and gravitated to stability in an economy that is increasingly dependent on the rapid expansion of artificial intelligence. There's a psychological comfort for some in receiving periodic cash payouts rather than deciding when to trim positions or trigger capital gains, said Hiram Smith, a financial planner in Spanish Fork, Utah. Yedlin began shifting into dividend-focused ETFs around 5 years before leaving the workforce. His holdings include the iShares Select Dividend ETF and the Schwab U.S. Dividend Equity ETF. By his retirement date, His taxable stock portfolio was split evenly between dividend ETFs and broad index funds tracking the S&P 500. The portfolio generates enough steady income that he and his wife don't need to sell stocks to cover living expenses. Payouts arrive through the year and carry a tax advantage over standard interest income, as qualified stock dividends are typically taxed at lower long-term capital gains rates rather than ordinary income rates. Looking back, Yedlin said most of his portfolio growth came from broad index funds. That said, over the past year, high dividend stocks outperformed on a total return basis. The Schwab dividend ETF that Yedlin owns delivered a 31.7% return, compared with 17.8% for the low-yield Vanguard Morningstar Growth ETF. This is an anomaly. Dividend stocks usually lead the market when fast-growing companies struggle. Companies that reinvest their cash back into the business tend to deliver much higher long-term share price growth than those paying out big yields. The recent outperformance has been a very, very hot spot to be in, said Stephen Tuckwood, Director of Investments at Modern Wealth Management. What's more, some stock market high flyers are also paying bigger dividends. NVIDIA, the chipmaker, raised its dividend from 1 penny to 25 cents a share in May. Still, some financial advisors and researchers suggest that investors avoid relying too heavily on dividends. Investors often view them as, quote, free money rather than a payout that comes out of the stock's underlying share price, a common error dubbed the free dividend fallacy by Samuel Hartzmark, a finance professor at the Boston College Carroll School of Management. This view is especially common among retirees who chase income rather than focusing on total returns, meaning growth plus dividends, adjusted for taxes and fees. By targeting yield as a primary goal, investors often compromise their performance through poor portfolio diversification, heavier tax burdens, and overpaying for dividend-paying stocks, Hartzmark said. The consequences become far more significant when investors turn to complex financial products designed to, quote, juice yields. Hartzmark's research shows that funds employing aggressive yield strategies attract heavy inflows despite delivering lower total returns, higher turnover, and inflated fees. Another risk is that dividends can be cut or eliminated altogether. The pizza chain Papa John's said Thursday it was suspending its dividend, and the mortgage company UWM Holdings said the same on Wednesday. The goal isn't maximizing dividends, it is maximizing after-tax retirement income no matter the market cycle, said Mark Stancato, a financial planner in Decatur, Georgia. Achieving that often means keeping tax-efficient growth funds in taxable accounts while holding higher-yielding assets inside tax-deferred accounts such as IRAs. Failing to manage yield in taxable accounts can trigger unexpected headaches. Joe Eck, a financial planner in Dayton, Ohio, recently worked with a client whose taxable dividends threatened to push him over an income threshold for Medicare's high income surcharge, which triggers higher Medicare Part B and D premiums. To prevent the payouts from compounding into an even larger financial burden in future years, the client turned off automatic dividend reinvestment. Still, cash flow can prove vital during a crisis. An unexpected layoff in one's late 50s or early 60s is among the most dangerous shocks before retirement. In those moments, steady dividend income can provide a vital cash bridge before tapping tax-deferred accounts early, said Charlie Corbett, a financial planner in Naples, Florida. For some retirees, tracking yields simply comes with the territory of aging. When I was younger, I was told that as you get older, you start caring an awful lot about your dividends, said Bruce Barber, 79, a retired banker in Horseshoe Bay, Texas. Now I can attest to that as fact. Staying with the Wall Street Journal, our next article comes to us from Elise Goncalves and was published on August the 16th. A breakdown of the financial advice that's flying all over TikTok. We reviewed dozens of hours of influencer content, from stock pickers to financial educators. Open a Roth IRA. Buy this stock before it pumps. Make $100,000 a month by starting your own side hustle. A sea of financial advice courses through TikTok users' phones each day. This money-minded self-help is far more widely available and less regulated than the traditional financial services industry. And it is increasingly driving the way people manage their money. Fidelity Investments credits these financial influencers in part for the skyrocketing number of people who are opening Roth IRAs and the 73% rise in contributions to them among Gen Zs year over year in the second quarter of 2026. The Financial Industry Regulatory Authority found that those who use social media for investment advice rate their investment knowledge higher than those who don't, but perform worse on an objective knowledge test. They are also more susceptible to investment fraud. Investors should come at the information with the same skeptical eye, said Gary Mottola, FINRA's director of research. Is this information I can trust? Is it reliable? To give a taste of the financial advice one might encounter on TikTok, we scraped the social media app for accounts that had tagged their videos with one of a handful of widely used money hashtags, including hashtag investing and hashtag personal finance, on July 13th. We reviewed nearly 50 hours of content across 212 accounts that offered money advice. A majority of accounts we reviewed were run by people who don't appear to have a financial license or certification as an advisor. Many display high balances in their investment accounts to signal that they are trustworthy. Others showcase their lavish lives. Some ask viewers to learn alongside them. Here's a tour of what we saw. The educators. Many accounts are focused on offering financial advice to beginners who have no money management experience. Humphrey Yang's account recommends buying and holding indexed funds for life and opening a high-yield savings account. Yang, 38, also explains financial concepts in his videos. Like Yang's, dozens of accounts we reviewed had videos focused on opening a Roth IRA or told users to give priority to exchange-traded funds in their investment portfolios. One guy saw me in an airport and said, "Hey, I've been investing since I've been watching you, and now I'm taking a year off to go travel the world because I've saved up enough money and I've set my future up already," Yang said. I think those are the most fulfilling conversations. Yang is rare among money influencers in having a finance background. He was a financial advisor before he became an influencer 7 years ago, and now he has more than 3 million followers and 50 million likes across his videos. Despite his technical experience, Yang said most of his content is based on questions he has had or his own individual wealth strategies, similar to creators with less experience. Still, Yang cautioned against trusting accounts that promise returns over a short time frame. It is a long-term game, and even let's say you made $1 million a year really quickly. If you don't have the right financial habits, you could probably just blow it the next year, Yang said. The Young Guns. Leo Gibson, a UK-based content creator, decided to give viewers 21 pieces of money and life advice before he turned 21. He compiled clips from his life, set it to music, and recorded a voiceover telling people how he learned to make his money matter more. He figured it would appeal to younger viewers with short attention spans. The video has since reached nearly 500,000 views. Gibson tells his viewers, primarily fellow members of Gen Z, to invest in index funds and to get a credit card, but spend only the money you have. Our review found a lot of young people on TikTok directing their financial advice to other young people. Gibson often regurgitates messages from personal finance and investing books that he reads, or from YouTube videos he watches about finance for beginners. When the information is coming from a 21-year-old lad from the UK who sat in a hoodie and a cap, it feels a lot more relatable than someone in a suit and a big wooden office trying to get the same point across, Gibson said. Many young finfluencers make series like Gibson's. Others make short lists of places to cut costs for viewers to follow. The videos tend to contain simple changes for people to improve their lives and spending. The stock hypers. Of the 212 accounts we reviewed, nearly a third made recommendations about individual stocks or talked about their portfolio holdings. That advice ranged from talking about safe investments for long-term holdings to recommendations to buy individual stocks before they popped. Timothy James, 38, who recommends stocks and offers market predictions on TikTok and Substack, has recently posted videos claiming the market is approaching a peak and predicting a meltdown in the future. On July 16th, James predicted that PBF Energy and Sunoco LP, two energy companies, would see short-term runs. PBF has risen double digits, and Sunoco has risen more than 6%. But James said he has only one guarantee for viewers. I will pick a loser at some point. He posted in late July about holding T1 Energy, another energy stock that's now down 54% in his portfolio. James has been making content for almost 6 years, and he said he's seen influencers come and go after market upturns and downturns. James said he has noticed younger viewers often gravitate toward fast-paced content and advice. His audience is mostly millennials. The older people can usually see through the baloney pretty quick, but the young people, not so much, James said. The Federal Reserve Bank of Philadelphia found that 41% of people who got their financial advice from social media have a high level of trust in the content. James said he has used rage-baiting lines to draw in viewers before because he knows what drives attention to his account. He said he tries to be careful with his language to make sure that viewers understand that his predictions aren't guarantees, using words like high probability and odds are, to avoid giving assured recommendations. Not everyone is so careful. In some videos, day traders post about successful quick trades they have made. Others display their short-term gains as proof of their stock-picking ability. In recent months, James has taken aim at content like this. He has said many of them are focused on view counts and followers instead of offering trustworthy information. The show-offs. Brittany Bowen's TikTok page is filled with videos of her sitting in her new car, unboxing gifted packages from brands, and speaking to the camera as she gets ready for the day. Wedged between those videos are messages about personal finance. She teases much of her advice on TikTok, but most of it comes with a cost. Bowen, 29, has built a business on teaching interested followers to create content, monetize social media accounts, and about how to invest. She tells her viewers to put their money into artificial intelligence and tech companies and start making passive income like she's done by selling the lessons she has created online. Part of that means inviting viewers to see her lifestyle. In an interview, Bowen said her new Mercedes, which she has flaunted in numerous TikToks, cost just over $100,000. She wouldn't have bought it if it weren't for her influencer platform, she said. Posting stuff like that is a marketing tactic, Bowen said. You have to show people the results of what their life could be if they do what you've done. Bowen makes her money from her course for women, which has had 625 participants. Many are looking to understand how to open an investment account or read stock charts. So she teaches them for just under $300. Staying with the Wall Street Journal, our next article comes to us from Oyin Adedoyin and was originally published on August the 11th. Behind high credit card delinquencies, stale charged-off loans. Share of loans transitioning into serious delinquency stabilizes, even though overall pile grows, New York Fed says. When Americans fail to pay their credit card bills, the delinquencies are staying on their records longer than they used to, a key reason that measures of distress have risen to the highest level since the aftermath of the 2008 financial crisis. The Federal Reserve Bank of New York's gauge of credit card loans that are 90 or more days past due has been rising steadily since about 2023, prompting concern about how people are faring in today's economy. Many of these delinquencies fall into the bucket of severely derogatory loans, meaning lenders have generally deemed them uncollectible. They remain on credit reports far longer than they used to. Between 2004 and 2012, about 40% of borrowers' charged-off debts were still being reported 1 year later. By 2024, this figure had doubled, New York Fed researchers said in a blog post published Tuesday. When the researchers used a different calculation that removed severely derogatory balances, they found that the pace of delinquencies stabilized after 2024. A measure of loans that are newly 90 days past due suggests that credit card stress remains at elevated levels, but hasn't gotten meaningfully worse in the past few years. Still, delinquency rates are especially elevated for those living in low-income areas and for younger borrowers, the researchers said. Lenders tend to measure delinquencies differently than the New York Fed, the Wall Street Journal previously reported. They typically exclude delinquencies from their calculations once they are deemed uncollectible, somewhere between 120 and 180 days past due. At that point, the loan is no longer on the lender's books, but the borrower is still on the hook for the debt, and the lender may still pursue it. As a result, the New York Fed continues to include it in its delinquency calculations. When the pace of new delinquencies stabilized in early 2024, the stock kept rising as charged-off debts accumulated, the researchers said in their blog post. The New York Fed researchers didn't have a definitive answer for why charged-off loans are staying on credit records longer, though they posited that perhaps lenders changed their reporting practices. Lenders have been calling attention to the discrepancy in data. In June, PNC Financial Services Group researchers argued that the New York Fed's measure of credit card stress was misleading, saying other measures of credit card performance show either stable or improving trends. That one little data point has been the one thing that doesn't really make sense, said Brian LeBlanc, head of economic analysis at PNC. It's one of those things that people point to as alarming, and it's just incongruent with everything else. The Fed's quarterly data analysis on consumer debt, also published Tuesday, showed delinquency rates across consumer loans appeared steady in the second quarter. Overall debt balances declined by $13 billion in the second quarter. Mortgage and student loan balances marked a slim decline, while home equity lines of credit, credit card balances, and auto loans rose. Next up from the Journal, from their investing section, our next article comes to us from Jack Pitcher. This was originally written on August the 15th. Stock picking funds are performing as poorly as ever. Just 13% of U.S. large cap funds have outperformed indexes over the past decade, new data show. Investment pros say AI disruption has created a stock picker's market. They are still struggling to pick the right ones. Just 27% of actively managed U.S. large-cap equity funds beat their benchmark passive fund alternatives in the 12 months ended June 30th, according to Morningstar data that compares returns after fees. That is actually an improvement over stock picking funds' long-term track record. In the decade through June, just 13% of active large-cap funds beat their benchmarks. The fees on actively managed mutual funds have been a cash cow for investment firms for decades, but years of outflows from investors moving to more tax-efficient and often passive exchange-traded funds are weighing heavily on the industry. If you look at active equity mutual funds, they've had outflows every year consistently since 2015, said Matthew Bartolini, head of SBDR America's research at State Street Global Advisors. And that's a losing trend only compared to the New York Jets. In recent Wall Street marketing and outlook materials, stock picking is still all the rage. Active managers argue that higher interest rates have ended the cheap money tide that lifted all boats, just as AI is set to mint huge winners and losers, making security selection crucial. Conditions have shifted to favor active investing, T. Rowe Price declared. AI means active stock selection will be increasingly important, says Janice Henderson. Finally, active managers can participate and join the passive moneymakers, Jefferies CEO Rich Handler said in a recent letter to clients. Those predictions have been correct to an extent. Stock market dispersion, or the divergence in performance between individual stocks in the same index, has soared to the highest level in decades this year. That should, theoretically, make it an ideal environment to beat low-fee index investing by picking winners. But the S&P 500 and NASDAQ 100 are weighted by market value, and outsized gains from a

theoretically make it an ideal environment to beat low-fee index investing by picking winners. But the S&P 500 and NASDAQ 100 are weighted by market value, and outsized gains from a handful of superstar companies continue to drive returns. The S&P 500's 10 largest companies represent more than 40% of its value, according to Dow Jones market data, the highest concentration since the 1960s. Many active managers are uncomfortable making bets that concentrated, especially since nearly all of the value is tied to the technology sector. That amount of concentration is broadly viewed as too deep for most portfolios, said Holly Framstead, head of product group at Capital Group, one of the largest active fund managers. It's really important to recognize that if you get the direction of travel on that theme wrong, the risk is outsized. Investors should consider both diversification and the total portfolio risk in their portfolios when comparing active and passive results, Framstead said. U.S. index tracking funds pulled even with active funds in total assets for the first time in 2020, according to the Investment Company Institute, and now hold almost twice as much money. That is a far cry from the pre-financial crisis landscape. In 2007, assets in active equity funds outnumbered those in passive strategies by more than 3-1. Still, the proliferation of passive funds that track nearly anything, from total market indexes to small sub-industries, means plenty of individuals and institutions use such funds as tools to make their own active decisions, like going overweight on a specific theme. Low-cost passive ETFs are on pace to hit $1 trillion in net inflows for the first time this year, underscoring the dominant role they now play in portfolios. Bonds have been more of a bright spot for fund managers. Active intermediate core bond funds, the largest category, had a 66% success rate beating benchmarks over the past year, and a majority have done so for 3 years running, according to Morningstar. Active fixed income ETFs have been growing faster than passive funds. Investors considering active management would be wise to look beyond large cap stocks, State Street's Bartolini added. You can go get stock market beta with ETFs in a very fee efficient and tax efficient manner, and then use your active budget elsewhere where there might be opportunities like fixed income, he said. Moving on now to the Washington Post and personal finance columnist Michelle Singletary, her latest column was written on August 12th. The better way to buy back-to-school supplies. Don't go into debt to pay for clothing and classroom essentials. As a parent, I had a love-hate relationship with the end of summer. I was giddy that it was time for my kids to return to school. Summer could be frustrating, trying to find affordable camps to keep them occupied while my husband and I worked. But then the back-to-school supply list would be sent home or posted online. My husband and I would groan. Every year, the list would grow longer as they moved up a grade and the costs would rise. It's not the teacher's fault their lists have grown. The costs of many goods are rising, and school systems are providing fewer supplies as state and local budgets are pinched. When my eldest was in high school, I took it upon myself to supply copy paper for my daughter's advanced placement government and politics class. Her teacher was old school, pun intended, and gave out extra study handouts for AP students. The school couldn't provide enough paper, so I purchased what was needed for the school year. I did it again when my youngest took the same class a few years later. The cost of a typical list of 21 basic school supplies rose 7.7% year over year, bringing the average basket total to $173.45 per student, according to a report by the Century Foundation and Groundwork Collaborative, both of them progressive economic and public policy think tanks. The largest cost increase was for lunchboxes, up nearly 27%. One-subject notebooks have increased 23%,
and notebook

paper increased 20%. The current price surge stems in part from the Trump administration's tariffs, as many products are manufactured overseas. The National Retail Federation's annual back-to-school survey reported that 78% of families expected higher prices for back-to-school supplies. This fall, the group projects, total spending on these supplies will hit a record $43.3 billion. Price increases for footwear, electronics, and classroom essentials account for much of the boost, and for the average family with kids attending elementary, middle, and high school, that translates to a projected $863.86 this year. Instead of buying just for their own child, parents are asked for shared supply piles, multiples of tissue boxes, wipes, and hand sanitizer. It's a well-meaning effort by educators, but it shifts the bill to families who can buy extra to cover those who can't. And when those shared supplies aren't enough or run out, teachers end up spending their own money to fill the gap. The financial stress of school shopping is driving a troubling shift in parents' finances. According to an online survey of more than 1,000 parents conducted by Qualtrics for Intuit Credit Karma, 57% of parents already carry credit card debt. Nearly half have opened a new credit card or plan to do so for the current back-to-school season, or have requested a credit limit increase to pay for school-related expenses this year. That's up from 34% 2 years ago. Here's something else I found concerning. 54% of parents admitted that they would rather take on debt than say no to their children's requests for trendy items they don't need. My children have long since passed the point when I have to worry about the back-to-school budget, but I'm still very sensitive to the tightrope parents have to walk. You need to buy certain things and overcome the guilt of disappointing your kids when they ask for things you can't afford. It can be overwhelming when every item feels essential and the budget is already stretched. If you're trying to keep costs manageable and avoid taking on more debt, here are some strategies that worked well for my husband and me. Do a supply audit. Every year, we would have the kids go through their closets and the bins in the basement where we kept their overflowing school stuff, and then we would take an inventory. Gather every binder, pair of scissors, box of half-used pencils and pens, and folders. If it still works, you aren't buying a new one. Reusing supplies isn't just smart for your wallet, but also environmentally conscious, keeping perfectly good plastic and paper out of landfills. A scuffed binder can get a makeover instead of being thrown out. Only put items on your shopping list that are genuinely needed. Shop with cash. If you rely on credit cards for back-to-school shopping, a 20% interest rate will turn a 7.7% inflation increase into a long-term debt trap. Create a budget and set that amount aside in an envelope. When the money runs out, shopping is done. Using plastic can weaken your resolve to stay within your spending limit because you don't feel the pain of parting with your cash right away. One thing my husband and I did was give our kids a fixed allowance for their purchases and let them make the choices. It's amazing how much smarter they shop when they see how little money they have or how far it can stretch. They understand better that if they bought an expensive pair of pants or sneakers, they would have less to spend on everything else on their list. Wait out the first weeks of school shopping. Outside of basics such as a new lunchbox, because last year's was totally gross, a backpack and notebooks, hold off on non-urgent supplies for the first week or two of class. Teachers often clarify what is strictly required versus what was merely suggested. Waiting also gives you time to take advantage of clearance sales as retailers clear out leftover inventory. This may mean your kid won't get the brand new item, but it teaches a valuable lesson: how to set financial boundaries rather than spending money they don't have to impress people they probably don't like anyway.
Our next article from the Washington Post was written by Rachel Lehrman and published on August the 14th. Retail sales tumble in July, their biggest drop in more than a year. New sales numbers from the Census Bureau suggest consumers may finally be losing patience with persistent inflation. Retail sales dropped 0.6% in July, the biggest slide in more than a year, a sign that consumers may finally be losing patience with persistent inflation, according to a Census Bureau report released Friday. Americans have been spending at solid rates this year, even as the Iran war has jacked up prices at the pump and in grocery stores. But many middle-class Americans are starting to look for ways to cut corners. The new sales numbers, which are not adjusted for inflation, follow a weak hiring report in July, which showed U.S. employers shedding jobs for the first time since February. It's not lights out for the economy, but new risks are emerging if the consumer pulls their support for economic growth, Chris Rupke, chief economist at FWD Bonds, a financial research firm, wrote in an email Friday. The news isn't all bad. July's retail sales were up 5% from a year ago. And experts note that June included several big spending events, such as the World Cup and Amazon Prime Day. So the month-over-month tumble may be less concerning than it appears. Next up, the Schwab market update for August 14. Schwab clients bullish, rate hike odds high. Schwab clients stayed net buyers last month, even as odds of a rate hike remained elevated. Elsewhere, small caps shrugged off high yields and Bitcoin trading volume hit a new low. Small caps appear to discount yields. One rule of thumb on Wall Street is that higher treasury yields hurt small cap stocks. Smaller companies can depend more on borrowing to finance growth, which means they might face higher costs when yields rise. These firms also typically have a more domestic focus than larger firms, making them vulnerable if U.S. consumers retreat on higher borrowing costs. The 30-year yield remains well above 5%, and the 10-year yield is around 4.6%, both near long-term highs posted late last month. Still, the Russell 2000 Small Cap Index holds its own, up 21% year-to-date versus about 13% for the S&P 500 Index and 18% for the NASDAQ 100. The resilience could reflect relatively solid economic growth so far this year, though that thesis got challenged by last week's jobs report. The weak report, however, initially helped lower yields, giving small caps another lift. The Russell 2000 includes many debt-laden companies with negative earnings, meaning the S&P 600 may be a better way to track performance. 2026 rate hike odds remain high despite inflation data. After a busy week of data, including a benign consumer price index and a somewhat mixed producer price index, chances of a Fed rate hike next month eased. However, odds of at least one hike by the end of the year remain near 63%, according to the CME FedWatch tool. Recent remarks from Fed policymakers reinforced already evident divisions after last month's 9-3 vote in favor of a rate pause. The next major highlight is likely an expected speech from Fed Chairman Kevin Warsh at the Fed's annual Jackson Hole Symposium the week after next. However, it's unclear how much Warsh will reveal then or any time he speaks, as he's made it clear he's not a fan of forward guidance. We still don't have any insight into Warsh's thinking around how he wants to respond to economic developments, apart from AI, and as long as that's the case, influence will continue to shift toward the rest of the FOMC, said Kevin Gordon, head of macro research and strategy at FCFR. Fed watchers will have to be more manual in tallying the hawks versus doves. Schwab clients stayed bullish in July.
the Schwab Trading Activity Index, or STAX, edged up to 59.80 in July from 59.12 in June, the highest reading since early 2022. Clients remained net buyers, with dip buying still a feature. Schwab clients tracked by STAX were net buyers by a 2-to-1 ratio, suggesting bullish sentiment remained firm, especially among self-directed traders. While major indices posted strong gains in July, those gains masked the fact that stocks struggled. In response, Schwab clients were selective about where they put their money, buying stocks that had pulled back and taking profits in names that had already run up or no longer offered the most compelling opportunities. Popular names bought by Schwab clients included SpaceX, Micron, Intel, Oracle, and Tesla. Names net sold by Schwab clients included Apple, Advanced Micro Devices, Broadcom, PayPal, and Adobe. Bitcoin goes from quiet to sleepy. With Bitcoin drifting sideways in a narrowing range since early June, trading volume in the spot market has hit the lowest level since October 2023, according to data from Glassnode. On the plus side, net inflows into spot exchange traded products last week hit the highest level since April, though they remained well below the averages during the run-up to new highs in October 2025. As of Friday, Bitcoin had spent 89 straight days beneath the break-even point for recent buyers at $68,700, yet selling by that cohort has steadily lost steam since the sharp price drop that ended in early June. A sustained move above that break-even level, which now sits near the 200-day moving average, would likely spark a test of higher resistance levels. Volatility is so compressed that any catalyst, bullish or bearish, is likely to spark a test of its recent range. How one company handles rising prices. The tame July CPI suggests many companies aren't passing earlier wholesale price increases down to their customers. This could mean some companies are eating higher prices and possibly taking the margin hit. They could also be trying to drive more customer traffic and build market share to make up for rising costs. For instance, Cava Group, a Mediterranean restaurant chain that reported strong earnings Wednesday, said sales at restaurants open a year or more rose 9% annually, helped in part by higher prices, but also lifted by more than 5% growth in traffic. The company has absorbed much of the inflation in the economy, deliberately underpricing CPI in recent years, its CEO told CNBC on Wednesday. Menu prices rose 1.5% early this year versus what was then 3.1% annual CPI. And folks, that's all the time we have for this week's edition of Money Matters. I'm Chris Terrell for the Virginia Voice. Thanks for listening. Don't forget, if you would like to hear these articles again, or any articles, this program and all programs are also available on demand at virginiavoice.org.

0: 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It is currently 6 a.m. Coming up is the News in Perspective, followed at 7 by The Great Outdoors, Christianity Today at 7:30, followed by Bible readings at 8 a.m.
1: Welcome to News in Perspective for Wednesday, August 19th, 2026. I'm Virginia Voice volunteer Linda Owen, and we'll begin today's program with Flock cameras can track every car in America. Police love them. Citizens don't. In Texas, there's one thing liberals and conservatives agree on. They don't want cameras trained on their cars. By Fernando Alfonso III and Kashmir Hill for the New York Times, August 11th, 2026. Driving down a road lined with strip malls outside Dallas, Philip, a 27-year-old cell phone tower repairman, was describing the exquisite piquancy of his homegrown hot peppers when he stopped mid-sentence. "Flock," he said, pointing to a traffic light pole at an intersection. Attached to it was a small black box with a camera that takes photos as cars drive by. It was a license plate reader made by Flock Safety, based in Atlanta, that alerts law enforcement when it spots wanted cars and allows officers to see where cars of interest have been. Philip pulled into a strip mall, parked outside a dentist's office, and opened an app on his phone. The app, DeFlock, invites people to view and contribute to an open map of public mass surveillance devices. He zoomed in on the intersection on the digital map and plotted the location of the camera. Philip asked that his full name be withheld because Flock's chief executive, Garrett Langley, once called DeFlock terroristic. To Philip, DeFlock is about pushing against the proliferation of cameras that capture the ordinary moments of ordinary people. And what is my way of pushing back? Education. Data, Philip said. Am I just being paranoid? No. They're actually everywhere. Flock's 120,000 cameras can be found alongside roads in every state but Alaska, allowing law enforcement officers to see within seconds where a car might be and where it has been. The company has contracts with 7,000 law enforcement agencies, which is 40% of all departments in the United States. Other companies sell license plate tracking services, but Flock, a private company valued at $8.4 billion, has become a lightning rod because of its rapid expansion, the ubiquity of its cameras, and a number of controversies involving its product. A Texas officer used Flock's cameras to track a woman across state lines who was suspected of self-administering an abortion. Officers across the country have abused their access to Flock's cameras, including to track romantic partners, resulting in discipline and termination. Los Angeles and Dayton, Ohio, among other cities, recently suspended their contracts with Flock to prevent immigration authorities from accessing data from the cameras. Dayton resorted to covering the cameras with trash bags. In cities like Houston, Oakland, California, and Grand Junction, Colorado, residents have taken matters into their own hands, with police reports and surveillance footage documenting flock cameras being cut down, splattered with paint, and even shot. Flock's pitch is simple. It can help the police find stolen cars, locate wanted people, and solve crimes. One license plate reader led to the arrest in Florida of a man who had threatened a mass shooting in Louisiana. Another helped police find the man eventually convicted in an assassination attempt against Donald J. Trump. But as its cameras have spread, so has the opposition. Americans are accustomed to surveillance cameras. They put them on their doorbells and tolerate them on street corners, offices, and restaurants. What sets Flock's cameras apart is that they are connected, creating a vast, searchable national network, often surprising residents who didn't realize their local governments had signed up for them, and raising fears of Big Brother-style surveillance. And they are hard to miss once you start noticing them. The surveillance network tracking cars across the U.S. We all want, expect, and deserve privacy. The problem is that we typically cannot feel, see, or experience the loss as it's happening, said Danielle Citron, a professor of law at the University of Virginia. Seeing those cameras is a punch in the gut. We see them and it says, you have no room to just be, to just go about your day feeling lost in the crowd. As Flock built one of the nation's largest vehicle tracking networks, Texas became a bellwether both for law enforcement's adoption of the technology and for the growing backlash. Flock started selling its services to police departments in early 2020, installing a few dozen cameras in a suburb of Houston. 6 years later, 700 departments in Texas contract with Flock. The opposition includes liberals worried about government surveillance, conservatives skeptical of expanding state power, and privacy-conscious citizens and lawmakers concerned about how the network could be abused. It's going to be an ongoing debate, probably forever, Mr. Langley, Flock's chief executive, said in an interview. We should have this debate and we should continue to evolve our point of view as a society of what we're comfortable with and what level of safety we want. Citizens Against Surveillance. In late May, Hannah Faust's neighborhood group chat was abuzz about a license plate reader that had been installed on her street in Carrollton, Texas, a suburb of Dallas. And then another camera was spotted outside the recreation center, across from the community pool. All of us really got the ick, Ms. Faust, 41, said. Ms. Faust, who said she leans left politically, began posting about license plate readers on Reddit groups devoted to Dallas and Carrollton and started a digital petition to have the cameras removed from her community. By late July, she had collected roughly 800 signatures from neighbors, some of whom also spoke out against the cameras at a Carrollton City Council meeting on July 24th. I'm very much your average American. I vote, but I've never organized or been really an activist in any way, said Ms. Faust, who works in human resources and has two children. I'm not committing any crimes, but I don't want necessarily anyone, let alone government agencies or a private company, to have a view of where I drop off my kids, or what route is my favorite for my commute, or whether I prefer HEB or Kroger, or what house of worship I attend. Noticing cameras and posting about them on Reddit led a software engineer named Will Freeman to create Deflock in 2024. He was on a road trip from the West Coast to Alabama and kept seeing cameras along the way. He decided to create a crowdsourced map to plot the devices in Huntsville, Alabama, where he was living, and the project went viral. The app has been downloaded by more than 350,000 people, Mr. Freeman said. And the site says it has mapped 125,000 license plate readers made by Flock and other companies. Mr. Freeman, 27, now lives in Boulder, Colorado, which also has a contract with Flock. The city says its 31 cameras have led to a 34.5% decline in motor vehicle theft and helped solve other crimes. Mr. Freeman, however, said he did not think that privacy should be sacrificed for safety. The cameras create an infrastructure for the government to track and harass critics, he said, even if most officers aren't abusing their access. Wanting to know when his own vehicle had been spotted, Mr. Freeman requested those records from the Boulder Police Department, which refused to provide them. In May, he filed a lawsuit against the city, saying the cameras created an unconstitutional, warrantless surveillance dragnet. The city declined to comment on the suit, but in legal filings has said, "There is no reasonable expectation of privacy on publicly owned streets and sidewalks." "It feels bad to always be watched and scrutinized," Mr. Freeman said. Across Texas, the opposition to the cameras has been bipartisan. Flock's contracts have been canceled in liberal Austin, as well as in Bandera, a conservative hill country town of about 900 people. The city said at least one of its cameras was vandalized. In Congress, Keith Self, a Republican whose district lies north of Dallas, introduced a bill in July that would require federal law enforcement agencies to obtain a warrant before accessing or querying data collected by state and local surveillance systems, license plate readers among them. "We have a surveillance state happening," said Mr. Self, who is also a retired Army colonel and former county judge. "This is not a left issue nor a right issue. It is a personal issue." Surveillance as a service. Mr. Langley, 39, started Flock because he was troubled by how easy it was to break into cars in his neighborhood in Atlanta. When he asked police why they were unable to catch the thieves, Mr. Langley said he was told they needed the perpetrator's license plate numbers. Mr. Langley, an electrical engineer, teamed up with two fellow Georgia Tech graduates to create a solution: cheap internet-connected cameras powered by solar panels and paired with software to extract license plate numbers from photos. When Flock was founded in 2017, it sold devices largely to homeowners associations. But in 2020, it began working with police departments. That year, Mr. Langley said, his SUV was stolen and Flock cameras helped locate it. Flock charges around $3,000 per camera per year, Mr. Langley said. In exchange, the company installs and maintains the cameras, provides a searchable database of every vehicle that passes them, and sends alerts if the cameras spot cars on a so-called hot list, like the FBI's database of stolen vehicles and license plate numbers associated with missing or wanted people. In recent years, as artificial intelligence has advanced, Flock has added the abilities to search for cars based on their make, type, color, or unique details, such as bumper stickers or visible damage. Flock showed the New York Times how its technology works. After logging into the system, users must acknowledge they cannot search for license plates related to reproductive care offenses in 17 states in Washington, D.C. Those places have expressly prohibited those searches, though a Flock spokeswoman said officers could do searches related to abortions in states only where abortion is illegal. There is a similar warning about 9 states that prohibit searching their cameras for immigration enforcement. To perform a search, officers specify the type of crime, from animal cruelty to homicide. They then enter a license plate number or description of the vehicle and a location, or simply go with the default, all networks selected. A search returns images of cars that are a match, along with exactly when they were spotted, where, and on which law enforcement agency's cameras. By default, the photos the cameras take are deleted after 30 days. Though departments can change how long they retain them. If a police department wants access to other cameras across the state or the country, it has to share access to its own. Most agencies search and share information nationally. Criminals don't care where cities start and stop, Mr. Langley said. You can share with no one, and we have plenty of customers who do that. You'll solve less crime, but that's okay, he added. Last year, when he was asked about the spreading opposition to Flock in a video interview with Forbes, Mr. Langley said he respected groups like the American Civil Liberties Union that are fighting the company in court, but called citizen groups like DeFlock terrorist organizations whose primary motivation is chaos. This month, Tucker Carlson, the conservative commentator, and The Blaze, a far-right news outlet, mocked Mr. Langley's equating a crowdsourced mapping project with terrorism. Mr. Carlson said he had only recently become aware of the scale of Flock's network after visiting DeFlock, which he told the Times had left him horrified. He said he was surprised such an expansive surveillance system had grown with so little public attention. Whether you're libertarian, conservative, MAGA, progressive, everybody has an objection to Flock, said Chad Marlowe of the ACLU. Mr. Langley has since apologized for the terrorism comment. Seeing people become active in their local communities is broadly really good, he said in an interview. Safety v. privacy. Texas opposition may be attracting attention, but it hasn't slowed Flock's growth. Across the state, new cities are signing contracts faster than others are canceling them, said Jennifer Szymanski, a spokeswoman for the Combined Law Enforcement Associations of Texas, a police union that represents more than 28,000 officers. The reason, she said, is impressive results. Some Texas police departments recovered stolen vehicles by the hundreds after installing the cameras, she said, and in smaller municipalities, vehicle burglaries have all but stopped. Despite community complaints, officials in Harris County, which operates 480 cameras, and Carrollton, which operates 67 license plate readers, including 19 from Flock, are not changing their minds about the cameras. If a supplemental investigative tool helps our officers solve crimes more effectively, provides value to our residents, and can be managed responsibly, then it's something we'll continue to consider, said Carrollton's mayor, Steve Babick. Independent research on the camera's efficacy is sparse. A 2024 study found that Flock's cameras increased officers' case clearance rates by 9%. But 404 Media, among others, criticized the findings because Flock had partnered with the researchers and chose the agencies that were part of the study. States are starting to create rules for how police can use the technology. To address the concern about rogue officers abusing the system, 13 states now have laws requiring audits of license plate reader systems to detect misuse by officers, according to a legislation tracker created by the Policing Project at the New York University School of Law. Texas is not among them. Ms. Szymanski said that the risk of Texas officers misusing the system was no greater than with the other databases they have access to, and that Flock provides a log of every search, who conducted it, and why. Being able to search all the cars on the road across the country is certainly convenient for authorities, but Barry Friedman, a law professor and faculty director of the Policing Project, argues that creating a vast database of Americans' movements is not constitutional. This is indiscriminate data collection, not targeting specific crimes, Mr. Friedman said. The reason we have a Fourth Amendment is that they didn't think the government should just be able to go after anybody, even if they did nothing wrong. Courts have thus far disagreed with that reading, but have signaled that as the technology expands, that could change. In one case in which residents sued Norfolk, Virginia for installing 172 Flock cameras, a federal judge ruled that license plate readers might one day become so ubiquitous that their use amounts to an unconstitutional dragnet search, but not today. I don't think judges understand the country is now blanketed with these things, and they're all interconnected, said Sid Thaxter of the National Association of Criminal Defense Lawyers. The DFLOC map allows people to see where cameras are positioned along their regular driving routes, and it has been a really valuable tool for privacy groups and lawyers arguing against the spread of these cameras, Mr. Thaxter said. But volunteers can do only so much to document the spread of the surveillance state. Philip, the DFLOC contributor from the Dallas suburbs, estimates he has mapped around 200 cameras in his community, a figure he called both a lot and not a lot. He repairs radios on cell phone towers for a living, so he is always looking around at infrastructure. On his short commute to work, he estimates he passes 9 flock cameras. Plotting cameras on a map is his form of protest. He has little interest in attending city council meetings, nor in destroying cameras. It's kind of a Hydra situation, he said. You chop down one, and 20 more take its place. And that article was Flock Cameras Can Track Every Car in America. Police Love Them, Citizens Don't, by Fernando Alfonso III and Kashmir Hill in the New York Times. And a follow-up article, 3 ex-Georgia deputies are arrested over using flock cameras to stalk people. The former Bibb County deputies were arrested this week amid a growing national debate over flock cameras, which can be found on roads in every state but Alaska, by Michael Levinson for the New York Times, August 12, 2026. 3 former Georgia sheriff's deputies have been arrested on charges that they used flock cameras to stalk people, the latest cases to raise concerns about potential abuse involving the widely used network of license plate readers. The Bibb County Sheriff's Office said in a statement that an internal audit conducted with help from Flock revealed that the deputies had used the camera system's license plate data for personal, non-law enforcement purposes. All 3 were involved in separate incidents, tracking people with whom they had a personal relationship at the time, the sheriff's office said. The deputies were arrested on Monday on charges that included stalking, prohibited use of license plate data, and violating their oaths as public officers. They have since been released on bond. 2 of those charged, Tony Lewis and Cosnavian Stubbs, resigned from their positions as patrol deputies during the investigation. And the 3rd, Joseph Calloway, resigned as a K-9 deputy shortly after his arrest, the office said. The Bibb County Sheriff, David Davis, said that a tool that Flock introduced in April called Audit Assistance had uncovered the deputy's misuse of the system. Flock says the tool continuously monitors system activity and flags search patterns that, quote, fall outside an agency's typical usage, end quote, allowing police departments to identify instances of potential abuse. I was saddened by it, Sheriff Davis said in an interview on Wednesday. Each one of these deputies were good deputies who had been here for several years and were doing a good job. However, they made some poor decisions and crossed the line. End quote. Mr. Stubbs said on Wednesday that he had been accused of using flock cameras to stalk his girlfriend, but that he had only used the system to look up the license plate on his own car. The case, he said, had been blown way out of proportion. Mr. Calloway declined to comment on the charges. Ms. Lewis could not be reached at phone numbers listed under her name, and it was not immediately clear if she had a lawyer. A national debate has been brewing over flock cameras, which can be found on roads in every state but Alaska. About 7,000 law enforcement agencies, or 40% of all departments in the United States, have contracts with the company, which is based in Alaska. Flock cameras, which use artificial intelligence to automatically identify and track vehicles, are connected, creating a vast searchable network. Investigators have praised the system as a valuable tool that helps them track down stolen cars, find missing or wanted people, and solve crimes. Critics, including local watchdog groups and civil liberties organizations, have said the cameras create an umbrella of surveillance that can be easily misused. In Milwaukee, an officer was charged with using camera data to track someone he was dating and the person's ex. In Texas, an officer used the cameras to track a woman across state lines who was suspected of self-administering an abortion. In Georgia, a former Polk County officer was charged last week with using the camera system for non-law enforcement purposes. Other officers across the country have been disciplined or fired for tracking romantic partners. In Bibb County, Georgia, which is home to about 158,000 people and includes Macon, Sheriff Davis announced in June 2023 that his office had been awarded a $1.6 million state grant to deploy flock cameras and to set up a strategic information center to monitor the license plate data they collect. Sheriff Davis said that at one point, more than 220 deputies had access to the cameras, but that number had since been cut to around 160. He said he planned to work with community members to ensure the system is only used for legitimate investigations. We will continue to monitor and audit the use of this technology and take appropriate action whenever those standards are violated, Sheriff Davis said in a statement. Protecting the public also means protecting the public's trust. And that article was, 3 ex-Georgia deputies are arrested over using flock cameras to stalk people, by Michael Levinson for the New York Times. This program helps Virginia military members place their pets with carers during deployment. Operation Foster helps current service people and veterans secure temporary homes for their animals, including reptiles and horses. By Ian Stewart in the Virginia Mercury for August 13, 2026. While living alone in an apartment in Hampton Roads, about 20 minutes from his work as an E-5, Petty Officer, Second Class, at Naval Station Norfolk, David Morrow decided it was time to look for an animal companion to enrich his time off base. My little dog named Lola is a very energetic lab. She's about 4, said SEA 2 David Morrow. I picked her up from the shelter in August of last year. I wanted somebody around in the house. She seemed the most comfortable with me. Several months ago, Morrow got word that he was about to be deployed. My ship had just come back from a normal exercise, and then we got told right after the exercise that, hey, in about 2 weeks, we're going to be deploying, he said. It kind of freaked me out a little bit because we had a different schedule initially. But things changed due to the geopolitical climate. Morrow needed to quickly find a home for Lola while he was away, which could last for months or years. First, he checked the pet sitter site, Rover. They're super, super expensive, he said. I'm also looking for military options, but they just didn't have any openings. And that's when he came across the website Operation Foster. The nonprofit specializes in placing the pets of military personnel into temporary foster homes while the service members are deployed or are seeking treatment for conditions like post-traumatic stress disorder. Operation Foster falls under the umbrella of the PACT Act, which is part of veterans' health care benefits. Morrow's failed search for other military options to help him with Lola left him jaded, but he tried Operation Foster anyway. I reached out on a Tuesday. They got back to me Wednesday afternoon. They found somebody within 2 days, he said. Lola was eventually placed with a foster home in Westwood, New Jersey. Operation Foster has fostered and reunited over 3,500 pets nationwide, said Giselle Barreto Fetterman, the organization's development director. It's not just dogs. It's been dogs, cats, bunnies, snakes, and a horse, and all kinds of reptiles, Fetterman said. We've learned that folks in the military really have interesting pets. In life, you don't plan for a crisis, right? How it works. Signing up an animal for foster care is an easy process, said Jody McGovern, the nonprofit's operations specialist. There is an application form on the website that ends up in McGovern's inbox. We do a qualification process, making sure that animals are up to date on vaccines, that they're fixed, that they have a good temperament, and that nobody's aggressive, she said. Once they're qualified, it goes over to our foster coordinator, and she tries to find a foster in our database. And if for some reason we don't have somebody, we also post online and on social media, and we do outreach to try to find more. Once a pet is placed, it's up to the owner to pay for all care and expenses. We actually have a process where basically, if it's vet care, the owner leaves a credit card with the vet so that the foster never has to pay ahead. We also have them set up online pet supplies, so food, any supplies the pets need, are being automatically delivered, said McGovern. And as was the case for Morrow's Labrador, Lola, the foster may not be in the same location as the veteran. The goal is to keep the pet as local as possible, with an understanding that military members are very transient. Sometimes we'll get a placement and they'll say, this is where I'm based out of, but I'm actually in training in this other state, and then I'm going to be moving to this place, Fetterman explained. There are cases where the foster is literally your physical neighbor, and we love when that happens, but that's not always the case. For Fredericksburg resident Wendy Weldon, the choice to foster a veteran's animal was a no-brainer. She has family in the military and knows how to take care of pets, but it was her first time being a temporary pet parent. I started looking on the internet after we lost our dog Duke last year, and Operation Foster came up, she said. I was interested in any dog, but then Chopper came up, and I was like, oh, he's really cute. We could probably do that. Chopper, whose owner is in the Marine Corps Reserves, is from Massachusetts. He's been with Weldon's

came up, and I was like, oh, he's really cute. We could probably do that. Chopper, whose owner is in the Marine Corps Reserves, is from Massachusetts. He's been with Weldon since January, who regularly sends updates to Chopper's owner, PFC Samuel Compale. We've been able to communicate via pictures, texts. I send him information such as vet bills and food costs, Weldon said. He's 21 years old and he's so responsible. Fetterman said that Operation Foster has helped foster veterans' animals in all 50 states, including many who live in rural areas of the country that lack a solid fostering community. She added that many vets now have options when they're about to deploy or when they're trying to seek medical help, thanks to the program. Now, they're finally at this point in their life deciding to seek mental health treatment or to address an old PTSD they've been carrying all this time, and there may not be someone in the community that is available, she said. In those cases, we ask them, what's the distance that you're comfortable expanding? We have to be creative, and our goal is always a successful match, a successful reunification. Fetterman said they also partner with different shelters and organizations to achieve that goal. We've worked with domestic violence situations, and shelters will tell you there are women that will not leave a domestic situation because they're worried about their dog, said Fetterman. They also partner with Roger, the hotline for suicide prevention for current active military personnel and veterans. If you call 988 anywhere in the country, you are directly connected to a suicide crisis specialist. When they start asking you questions, they'll ask you, are you a veteran? If you're a veteran and they ask, do you have a pet? They'll refer them to us, Fetterman said. The best part of the fostering process, McGovern said, is when they hear back from either the foster family or from the veteran who sought help. There was a soldier and her husband both deployed. They had two dogs, and they were only supposed to be gone for 2 years, but it got extended and ended up being away for 3 years. The video that they sent us was incredible, said McGovern. Those dogs remembered exactly who they were, practically knocked her over. And that article was, this program helps Virginia military members place their pets with carers during deployment, by Ian Stewart for the Virginia Mercury. Sergeant Harry Young died in a Tokyo prison fire. 80 years later, his niece has brought him home. By Lauren Holliday, the Richmond Times-Dispatch, August 6, 2026. Sergeant Henry Harry Young, a B-29 tail gunner in World War II, was taken as a prisoner of war in 1945. That year, he died at 20 years old in a Tokyo prison after the U.S. dropped incendiary bombs on the area. But his remains stayed non-recoverable until last year. On Monday, he returned home. Richmond local Janet Clements' search for her uncle began as a hobby. She had no idea it would turn into an almost two-decade endeavor. Janet started researching her uncle's World War II experiences in 2008, planning to uncover one more story about Harry for her mother, Harry's sister, as a Christmas present.
It was what

I did on Sundays to relax. I was just looking for that story, Janet said, having had no idea her search would conclude with something even sweeter. Her mom died at 96 years old on June 23, 2019, and Janet became dedicated to upholding one final promise. The last thing I said to my mom was, "I think I can bring Harry home," she said, teary-eyed. She did. Efforts to repatriate Harry actually began with another World War II veteran, Staff Sergeant Raymond Carlisle Blanton, who was killed in Germany in 1944. Janet came across Raymond, known to his family as Carlisle, while flipping through her copy of the July 4, 2021 Richmond Times-Dispatch. Featured on the front page, the story explained that his remains had just been identified 76 years after his death with help from his niece. It was Carlisle's story that made Janet realize bringing Harry home was a true possibility. Around the same time, Michael Krell, whose grandfather, Sergeant Leonard J. McNeil, was a POW who died in the same prison fire as Harry, contacted Janet's family, looking for relatives of the victims who could help identify their remains. Finding community among Michael and other victims' families, Janet became even more devoted to her search. "We've been a cheering squad for each other," Janet said of the group, made up of individuals from around the country. "We can also talk about things that other people might not quite understand." With help from her friends, Janet researched the Tokyo prison fire and the B-29 crew in depth, finding letters and photos from the 1940s that helped her piece together Harry's history and personality. "It was like stitching a quilt together," she said. Her research taught her about his life as a musician, as a soldier, and eventually as a POW. "Harry is remembered as generous in his spirit," according to Janet, who told stories of a New York childhood full of music. "He played the trumpet, soulfully performing a very vigorous kind of jazzy swing big band sound with Harlem thrown into it and New Orleans." Harry joined the military in 1943, the same year he finished high school. Only 2 years later, Harry was serving in the 19th Bomber Group in World War II when his family was officially notified that he was missing in action. Coined a traveling experiment by Janet, Harry's aircraft model, the B-29 Superfortress, commonly had issues with its bomb bay doors, which often got stuck open after dropping explosives. When Harry's plane was hit, the doors didn't close, breathing flames into the bomber. The crew in the back of the aircraft, including Harry in his position as tail gunner, were able to escape. "This was the last time I saw any of the crew members," recalled Second Lieutenant Warren Ransler, the only member of Harry's crew who survived the war, in an April 10, 1946 letter to the Army Air Force's commanding general. "Of the six that parachuted out, only five made it to the ground. The Japanese military captured Harry and the remainder of his crew, taking them to Kempeitai, a police jail, and later transferring him to Tokyo Military Prison." Aside from Warren, who was still in Kempeitai, the rest of the B-29 crew died in the Tokyo prison after the U.S. Army Air Force's dropped incendiary bombs on the area, a tactic employed in many Japanese cities with the goal of forcing an early surrender in the war.
Harry's family was officially notified of his death later that year, but his remains were deemed non-recoverable for over 70 years afterward. That was the case until Janet and the relatives of other victims of the Tokyo prison fire got to work. The Defense POW/MIA Accounting Agency reported that the remains of 39 unknown individuals killed in the fire were relocated to Manila, Philippines in 1950, closely following the identification of 25 others the year prior. After learning of the remains in Manila, Janet and the group successfully petitioned senators across the country for exhumation and identification of the 39 unknown soldiers. The DPAA disinterred 39 unknowns in 2022, making its first identification, Corporal Glenn Herbert Hodak, roughly 2 years later. Since then, 13 more Tokyo prison fire victims have been identified. Harry was the fifth. According to Janet, the identification process itself gave Harry's homecoming even more meaning. The technique that the Armed Forces DNA Identification Laboratory, FDIL, which does DNA analysis for the DPAA, used to identify Harry's remains had been approved only months before, making his identification with that recent technology among the earliest. The new method, known as single nucleotide polymorphism, SNP profiling, can be used for identification regardless of which relatives are available for DNA matching, unlike techniques used in the past. With the SNP method, Everett said, DNA from either the father's or the mother's side can be used to identify remains, an advantage that contributed to the DPAA's record-breaking number of identifications, 231, in the last fiscal year. Other methods require either the paternal or the maternal side, specifically limiting identifications based on available relatives. The first identification made with SNPs was done in March 2025, followed by Harry's in August. Along with SNPs, the AFDIL used mitochondrial DNA analysis to identify Harry's remains, according to Everett. Janet knew her uncle had been identified when she received a call from the DPAA asking to confirm her contact information. Descendants of other victims told her that a call like this one had preceded the official notification of identification for their relatives, too. Finally, 80 years after Harry's death, Janet's efforts paid off. The DPAA officially identified Harry on August 14, 2025. Janet tearfully recalled feeling overwhelmed with a sense of completion after the call. I did it. We're going to bring him home, she remembered thinking. Almost a full year since his identification, Janet fulfilled her promise to her mother and brought Harry home. He was welcomed back to the U.S. on Monday with full military funeral honors and an escort replete with a horse-drawn casket, a three-rifle volley salute, and a bugler-sounding taps. With the POW/MIA flag raised behind the casket, Harry was escorted to his final resting place in Section 81 of Arlington National Cemetery on a warm August morning. The ceremony, led by U.S. Army Chaplain Captain Albert Addison, marked the end of Harry's long journey back to his home country. Above his casket, 8 Honor Guard servicemen folded the American flag while America the Beautiful played.
Once neatly tucked, Honor Guard First Sergeant Colin Thompson knelt to present the flag to Harry's next of kin, Lynn Olson, one of Janet's siblings. "It's an honor. It's sacred," Lynn said of the flag and ceremony. "It's everything." Janet's mother did not live to welcome her brother home, but Harry's ceremony brought together generations of his family to honor his return. He is remembered as a lively musician whose legacy continues almost 80 years after his death. Somebody recently said, "If you make a sound, when does it really end?" Janet said. His story is like the last note that came from his trumpet has been circulating the earth until it was ready to be heard again. And that article was Sergeant Harry Young died in a Tokyo prison fire. 80 years later, his niece has brought him home. By Lauren Holliday for the Richmond Times-Dispatch. And that concludes News in Perspective for Wednesday, August 19th, 2026. I'm Virginia Voice volunteer Linda Owen. We thank you for joining us today. 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
2: Good morning and welcome to The Great Outdoors. I'm Virginia Voice volunteer Mark Deutsch, reading from publications that bring the outdoors in and straight to you. Our first article today comes to us from Orion Magazine and is titled Central Coast by author Chloe Cooper Jones. I thought being shocked by beauty might help us. Let us be knocked on the head by it, pummeled, beat up and smoothed out by beauty. That was my plan. On the flight from New York, I'd had a vision. I saw us on a cliff, my son and me, looking out at a rough, cold ocean, the tide rising against a new indifference. Not indifference, my son explained. Impatience. He stared across the windshield of our rental car, only willing to look inland. He said, "I'm impatient." We drove from Oakland to Ojai, south on the 101, stopping midway for lunch at the Madonna Inn. "I know kids my age can start to feel upset," my son said, placing his hands gently on the table between us. "I've been searching for those feelings within myself, anger or depression, but I don't find them." "I'm so glad," I said. "But things are changing, and I'm easily annoyed," he paused, flipped his menu. "And," he continued, "I seem to save it, all the worst of it, just for you." We laughed. A giant plate of cake arrived. I washed my son's face. At 13, there were now two tenants occupying his body, my same sweet child and some surly new adult. Both of these selves regarded the cake, his posture shifting from delight to disgust. "Get the pink cake," Aggie had texted when I told her where we were. "You should try it once." And so here it was, from its dusty case to our table, the pink cake, delicate and ominous, like a child's glass-eyed doll, with waxy curls of stiff frosting, sitting like fists on top of a foot of flavorless layers. We took bites, felt regret, but in the pictures, my son is only smiling. We arrived at Aggie's house in Ojai. We sat on the couch and watched her young daughter play with plastic horses. I became aware of my unusual body odor. It had been a full day's drive. Hot in the car, I felt embarrassed. I was stinking up the home of my dearest old friend. At night, I showered, but smelled the same. I slept fitfully in the guest bedroom. I worried something was wrong with me. Was I sick? Was I full of harmful toxins? Was my stench emanating? In the morning, I saw them. Everywhere. In the bathroom, next to the bed, behind the couch. Pungent bunches arranged in vases of some musky species of salvia. "I love this scent," Aggie said when I asked about the bouquets. She breathed in deeply and said, "These blossoms." The blossoms stunk, not me. I was relieved. The grip of self-consciousness eased and in its place came annoyance. I was ill-humored and underslept. But now when I think back on it, this moment of discovery is only funny. Or, no, it's more than that. It's precious to me. My peculiar Aggie, my steadfast friend, lover of things that seem hard to love. My son and I headed back north. Weekend traffic stopped us near Ventura. He didn't mind at all. It wasn't our traffic, was not New York City traffic, not our daily trouble, not the traffic that asked us what we could have done differently. This was someone else's traffic. It could slow us down, but couldn't touch us. My son stared past me, out at the ocean. In the afternoon, we stopped at a seal sanctuary. The boardwalk leading to the beach was crowded with tourists. It was pupping season. Mother seals and their pups moved together on their bellies through the sand in a motion I learned was called gallumphing. I took a video. Those seals reeked, didn't they? I said later to my son. This is amazing, he said, watching the video. We were in our hotel room. He'd moved from his bed to mine. He was barefoot. Yes, I can see that now, all these months later, when I play the video back to myself. Amazing. These big creatures gallumphing along. We entered San Simeon. My son was charming. My son was funny. He sometimes said odd and overly formal sentences. His pocket knife was on his lap in the passenger seat. The day he'd been given the knife, last year's birthday present, he'd stared at it for several seconds, completely overwhelmed. Then he collected himself and said, in the grave voice of the gentleman soldier, "I am seen. You have correctly assessed my innermost desires." We cracked up in the rental car, remembering this. "Where does this language come from?" I asked, still laughing. He shrugged. "There may be," he said, "the diary of a Victorian farmhand living inside me." We pulled into the parking lot. It was packed. The newspaper man's mansion loomed above us, far up on the hill. "You do it once," Aggie texted. And we agreed it was worth doing until we got there. The visitor center swarmed with tourists. Tickets were expensive. It was a walking tour, and although it was foggy and cool at sea level, we were warned of extreme heat once up on the hill. "Is it worth it?" I asked my son. "Should we leave?" He was quiet for a minute, then a minute more. I waited. He stayed silent. What was happening? Was he ignoring me? His face seemed set against me. These days, his moods shifted quickly. Sometimes I would reach for my child and find him gone, lost behind a wall I could not scale. A sweetness of his youth was gone. Not all his sweetness, but a certain piece of it. When he was born, I could hold both his tiny feet in one hand. His 2 feet fit in my palm. "I am anxious. What do you think?" I said. "Should we just go?" "Well," he said at last, "I did a thought experiment." "Good, good," I said. I imagined us driving out of the parking lot. I pictured us leaving and not seeing this castle, and I felt relief. "Okay," I said. "But then," my son continued, "I thought of us later, down the road, like an hour or two on the highway. How would I feel then?" "Right," I said. "It might not be fun," he said, "but I have faith it's worth doing. Maybe just to avoid regret. We'll go together. We'll be able to say we saw it through. And when it's over, you know, we won't ever be here again." Author Chloe Cooper Jones is a professor, journalist, and the author of the memoir Easy Beauty, which was named a best book of 2022 by the New York Times, the Los Angeles Times, the Washington Post, Time, and was a finalist for the 2023 Pulitzer Prize in Memoir. She was also a Pulitzer Prize finalist in feature writing in 2020. She is a contributing writer for the New York Times Magazine, a Whiting Creative Nonfiction Grant recipient, a Howard Foundation Fellow, and an Associate Professor of Writing and Director of the MFA Nonfiction Concentration at Columbia University. Our next article today comes to us from Virginia Wildlife Magazine and is titled "Drought and Aquatic Wildlife" by author J.D. Klupfer. The historic drought that has plagued the southeastern United States this spring is not only impacting Virginia's farming community, but it is also impacting wildlife. Amphibians and many species of reptile occupy or periodically use a wide variety of aquatic habitats for breeding or as permanent homes. These habitats range from isolated, seasonally flooded wetlands to more permanent bodies of water such as lakes and reservoirs. As these sites begin to dry and their water levels draw down, the animals in them become more exposed to avian and mammalian predators or are forced to disperse to try and find other aquatic habitats. Some amphibians may also abandon any effort to reproduce that year. During these periods of drought, amphibians and reptiles may seek refuge in the surrounding forest or burrow deep into the mud to wait for the rains to return. However, the occasional drought can have some positive impacts and be critical to their survival. Chicken turtles, barking tree frogs, and tiger salamanders are among the many reptiles and amphibians that require fish-free habitats for reproduction and survival. Periodic drying of their habitats, such as sinkholes, Carolina bays, or other seasonally flooded wetlands, keep fish from becoming established. The Cat Ponds Sinkhole Complex in Isle of Wight County is one such location. In a typical spring, this site may hold 3 to 5 feet of water. The boom and bust life cycle is perfectly normal and shouldn't be a threat to their long-term survival if the busts are few and far between. However, if the bust years become more frequent due to changes in climate patterns, these species may not have the ability to recover, which will eventually lead to localized extirpations. Our next article today comes from the Virginia Sportsman magazine and is titled Foxfield Spring Races Signal the Return of Spring in Central Virginia by author John Kelly. As Central Virginia collectively thaws out from the great freeze of 2026, it is not hard to notice that spring is just around the corner. And nothing signals the season's arrival quite like the green pastures and cherished traditions of the Foxfield Spring Races, which return to Charlottesville on Saturday, April 25th. The event marks the latest chapter in a tradition that began in 1978, and once again brings together world-class steeplechase horses and riders alongside generations of race fans. From spirited tailgating to time-honored customs, Foxfield remains a date long circled on the calendars of horse lovers and social crowds alike. This year, the experience expands with several new offerings designed to enhance race day. In addition to the steeplechase action at the heart of the event, Foxfield will feature an expanded vendor village with additional food options, upgraded hospitality areas, and new experiences aimed at elevating the day for all attendees. Among the most anticipated additions is the Turf Club, presented by Woodford Reserve and Old Forester Bourbons and sponsored by Quattro Tizzy. The Turf Club offers a carefree, all-inclusive race day experience, allowing guests to simply arrive and enjoy. 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The curated tent is located along the home stretch near the finish line and features lodge-style seating and a private television live stream of the races, ensuring guests do not miss any of the action. Race admission and adjacent parking are included. The Turf Club is open to guests 21 and older, with steeplechase attire encouraged. Think dresses, blazers, hats, and spring colors. Another new attraction is the Fox Den Wine Tent, offering guests a chance to sample the best of Central Virginia's wine scene. Participating vineyards include Pippin Hill Farm and Vineyards, Pollock Vineyards, and Mount Fair Vineyard, with tastings and bottle sales available throughout the day. Foxfield's steeplechase course itself is steeped in equestrian history. Formerly an airport and riding school, the track was built in 1977 by Marion de Tejeda. For many years, the races were directed by Benjamin Dick and later by his brother, Thomas Dick. In 2020, Dr. Reynolds Cowles worked alongside Dick to establish Foxfield Racing, LLC, a subsidiary of the nonprofit Garth Road Preservation LLC. Preservation remains central to Foxfield's mission. In 2019, an easement was placed on the 178-acre property to protect the land and ensure the long-term future of the races and other community events hosted on-site. The Foxfield Spring and Fall races also carry a strong philanthropic focus, with long-standing support for Camp Holiday Trails, a year-round camp for children and teens with medical needs and their siblings, and Habitat for Humanity of Greater Charlottesville. We are thrilled to welcome the community back for another unforgettable year, Marion Fife, Executive Director of Foxfield Racing LLC, said in a statement. The Foxfield Spring Races are a cornerstone of Charlottesville's spring season, and we look forward to celebrating this tradition with returning fans and first-time guests alike. Last year's event drew more than 13,000 attendees and raised more than $50,000 for Camp Holiday Trails. 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Author John Kelly is the managing editor of the Virginia Sportsman. He is a writer and public relations professional based in Charlottesville, Virginia, whose work has appeared in the UVA Arts Magazine, Albemarle Magazine, and USA Today, among other publications. John also works regularly throughout Central Virginia as a singer-songwriter and recently released an album of original songs titled In Between. Our next article today comes to us from Orion Magazine and is titled Authority by author Eula Biss. There was no authority in the garden. There was only Arthur, who was accompanied by a dog named Arrow. Arthur seemed to be in charge, but really no one was in charge, and that's why we were there. This was the student garden at a college with no grades and no required courses, an experiment in authority. When I wandered through the gate wondering about the rules, Arthur said I could do whatever I wanted, but weeding the perennial bed would be a good place to start. I weeded for the next 4 years, for an entire education. Like every garden, this one had a problem plant. Comfrey was everywhere, with its big leaves and its thick taproot that would, if any fragment was left in the ground, give rise to another comfrey. I spent hours excavating those roots. Arthur was often at work planting perennials outside the fence, expanding the bounds of the garden. He planned to dismantle the fence eventually to make the garden continuous with campus. All that lawn, he said, was a waste. This alarmed me, as I was already finding the work of weeding overwhelming. In the evenings, when it was becoming too dark to work, Arthur occasionally carried large rocks onto the lawn. They were meant to disable the blades of the mowers that would circle campus in the morning. Guerrilla gardening, he called this, as if buildings and grounds outgunned us, and we had no choice but to commit acts of sabotage. When the mowers executed their precision turns around young trees, several Arthur planted himself, they sometimes grazed the trunks and left cuts that never healed. He showed me the wounds and noted the depth of the cut that would kill a tree. I see them now, 25 years later, young trees doomed by the blades of maintenance. After several seasons in the garden, I found that I seemed to be in charge, as much or as little as anyone. Arthur had graduated, but he would turn up now and then to work his expanded perimeter, to push the boundaries. Within the fence line, I experimented with hay bale gardening, with no-dig gardening, with cold frames and hot frames. I liked a new idea, but I rarely saw it through. The hot frames incinerated some seedlings, and I permanently abandoned their charred remains. I was gardening the terrain between theory and practice, and most everything I tried failed. It was an excellent education, though I didn't achieve any authority. Knowledge may still, to this day, be the only authority I truly respect. And in the garden, knowledge is earned mostly through experience over time. A lifetime later, at another school garden, I found myself in charge once again, the self-appointed head of maintenance. I weeded and watered in front of the elementary school while other parents, concerned with their home gardens, stopped and asked me how to prune raspberries or when to plant kale, or what to do about aphids. I had become, it seemed, something of an authority. But authority is achieved only to be rejected. A man with his hands in his pockets watched me pull bindweed for a few minutes before he asked about blueberries. I told him the bad news, that our soil was far too alkaline. Even the woman who worked at the garden center, who drove 200 miles to fill the trunk of her car with acidic soil, had failed at blueberries. He planted them anyway, big, healthy plants he got from a friend who grew blueberries professionally, a real authority. They lasted less than a year. Gardening, like most everything, must be learned through direct error. One dusky evening in the early spring, just before I graduated from college, Arthur arrived at the garden breathless, with a young tree in the back of his pickup. It was a black walnut. Trees like this were expensive, he said, hundreds of dollars. I didn't ask how he came by this valuable tree. We had to get it in the ground, and so we dug a hole right there in the middle of the garden and rolled the heavy root ball down some planks. It was dark by the time we righted it and watered it in. I left for New York City soon after and never returned to the garden. Decades later, I would learn what black walnuts do to other plants, and I would understand that if the tree lived, then its roots and leaves would have released a toxin into the soil across a 50-foot radius through most of the garden. Guerrilla gardening, I thought to myself when I realized what he had done. The young gardeners had undermined our own authority. Author Eula Biss is the author of 3 books, On Immunity and Inoculation, Notes from No Man's Land, American Essays, and The Balloonists. Her work has been supported by a Guggenheim Fellowship, a Howard Foundation Fellowship, an NEA Literature Fellowship, and a Jaffe Writers Award. She holds a BA in Nonfiction Writing from Hampshire College and an MFA in Nonfiction Writing from the University of Iowa. Her essays have recently appeared in the Best American Non-Required Reading and the Touchstone Anthology of Contemporary Nonfiction, as well as in The Believer, Gulf Coast, Denver Quarterly, Third Coast, and Harper's. Our next article today also comes to us from Orion Magazine and is titled Seasons, or It's Always Changing, and This is a Reason to Look Up, by author Ella Frances Sanders. If one thing has held me to the fact of this earth more than anything else, it is seasons. The life and death of them, the inescapable ephemerality and blink and you miss it of them, the awareness they can lend to one's physical presence on this planet, if you care to notice. The majority of my own life has been lived in the Northern Hemisphere, places ranging within their seasons from hoarfrosts to heat waves, and as such it is difficult to imagine a personal reality in which the seasonal changes are any less marked. The trees are dense green, then they are skeletal waiting. Birds are building nests above my door, and then they leave. I spend winters feeling perpetually cold, summers forgetting how to be warm, and the seasons between pass too quickly if I let them. How to not let them pass too quickly? Watch extra closely during the weeks when leaves first appear in tender greens on deciduous trees. That bulbs can wait invisible underground for months before appearing out of the pale blue of spring. You wake up one March day and everything feels vital again. The first day of a year when the sunlight actually warms the body. Early blossoms too quickly falling to carpet ambivalent concrete. The exact hour when the first swift returns from Africa. house martins flying back and forth between the mud of the river edge and the nook above the front door to build a nest together. Finally, enough heat that swimming in the lock-fed river appeals. More light in the evenings than one knows what to do with. The relief skin feels when exposed to morning sun. The possibility of leaving the doors and windows open all day. The inevitability of September. The first dusk of a year that somehow contains within it the precise scent of autumn. Leaves falling in a way that suggests letting go is acceptable and indeed for the best. The first brief snow. Ice-cold rain in the glow of streetlights. The freezing of outside water taps. Birds gathering to feast on the red berries of holly and rowan. Binoculars always in the bedroom window to look at migrating passers-by. Carpets of moss-nestled fungi and forests. The turning of Japanese maple leaves from a proud, rich burgundy to wet mulch. Giving oneself up to the kind of deep frost that never quite thaw completely from one day to the next. Sting of wood smoke. The quiet of a second snowfall. The turning of a year. No matter where in the world a person lives, no matter how minimal or marked the seasonal changes in that place might be, we are powerfully bound as creatures to those shifts in ways that, aside from indigenous knowledge, have for the most part been forgotten, dismissed. We don't know how to sense autumn storms anymore. We don't know how to smell soft rain coming or which trees hold their leaves the longest. We don't recognize sickness in plants or know the favored nesting sites of certain birds. And for all that loss, we are diminished. It is an untethering in that we are supposed to be tethered to the humming cycles of this planet. We are supposed to adjust our living around them, abide their ebbs and flows. The Western, read colonialist, capitalist, notion of growth is certainly not growth as nature would recognize it, and because we are biologically within, rather than set apart from, all that is natural, we too are meant to grow in animal ways and at animal speeds, not machine ones. Even our use of the term natural world provides a degree of apartness, because although humans have certainly created a very unnatural world at the end of the day, at the end of a season, a year, a life, it is just the world. There is only one, and the persistent, unconscious need to frame it as something separate further depresses that dormancy of knowing. As the seasons across the planet are becoming more and more misshapen, it is crucial that in our own places, around our own homes, we learn how to recognize the shape of nature's normality, of balance, of things falling into sequence as they are meant to. Where I live, the cherry trees should not be blossoming in January, but last year they did, and thousands of migrating pink-footed geese should have filled the farmlands, but they didn't. It is unnerving to notice a season out of balance, and noticing for most of us is formed from a combination of two things, language and attention. We are supposed to be listening and feeling and knowing and waiting patiently, slowly, for the return of spring. Excerpted from Words to Love a Planet, an Illustrated Lexicon of Landscape, People, and Possibility by Ella Frances Sanders. Published April 7, 2026 by Andrews McKeel Publishing. 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Author Ella Frances Sanders is Orion's designer and a New York Times and internationally best-selling author and illustrator of 5 books variously about languages, science, and beauty, including Lost in Translation and Everything Beautiful. She lives in a small town in the Highlands of Scotland. That's all the time we have for The Great Outdoors just now. I'm Mark Deutsch for the Virginia Voice. 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

Hello and welcome to Christianity Today. I'm Jan Campbell for the Virginia Voice. Today's devotional comes from Our Daily Bread, March through May 2026. It's based on 1 Thessalonians 4:13 through 18. It's called The Hope Jesus Brings, written by Dave Brandon. It began with an email a grieving father sent to me. He had lost his daughter, Alyssa, a college junior, in a car accident, and he needed to hear from someone who understood his wrenching pain. Nearly 300 emails and 4 years later, Craig and I were finally able to meet in person. His job had taken him to a nearby city, so on a Sunday, we shared a church service, lunch, and memories of our daughters, Melissa and Alyssa, two girls who'd made other people happy, enjoyed volleyball, loved Jesus, and innocently lost their lives in car accidents. What was the essence of our conversation that day? We discussed our sadness, and we cried, but mostly we spoke of hope. True, authentic hope based on God's promises. We do not want you to be uninformed about those who sleep in death, so that you do not grieve like the rest of mankind who have no hope, the Apostle Paul explained. For we believe that Jesus died and rose again, and God will bring with Jesus those who have fallen asleep in him. For the believer, beyond the grave is life, life eternal. Craig and I ended the day by praying and thanking God that our daughters are secure in his loving arms. The shared love of Jesus binds hearts and gives hope in otherwise hopeless situations. What loss weighs heavy on your heart? Who can you talk with about it? How can your hope in Jesus help you to face this difficulty? Let's pray. Loving God, thank you for putting others in my life who understand my pain, and for providing true, authentic hope. Amen. That was The Hope Jesus Brings, based on 1 Thessalonians 4:13 through 18, written by Dave Brannan, and found in Our Daily Bread, March, April, May, 2026. Let's turn now to the Smith and Helwys Formations Adult Bible Study Guide, September through December of 2025. Today's lesson is called Speaking Wisely, written by Chris O'Rear, and based on Proverbs 26, 4 through 6, 30, 32, and 33, and Colossians 4, 2 through 6. The central question: when should I speak? When should I keep silent? Proverbs reads, "Do not answer fools according to their folly, lest you be a fool yourself. Answer fools according to their folly, lest they be wise in their own eyes. It is like cutting off one's foot and drinking down violence to send a message by a fool." And Proverbs 30, 32 through 33, "If you have been foolish, exalting yourself, or if you have been devising evil, put your hand on your mouth. For as pressing milk produces curds, and pressing the nose produces blood, so pressing anger produces strife." Colossians 4, 2 through 6. "Devote yourselves to prayer, keeping alert in it with thanksgiving. At the same time, pray for us as well, that God will open to us a door for the word, that we may declare the mystery of Christ, for which I am in prison, so that I may reveal it clearly as I should. Conduct yourselves wisely toward outsiders, making the most of the time. Let your speech always be gracious, seasoned with salt, so that you may know how you ought to answer everyone." Reflecting.
I recently attended a rally of unity sponsored by the Jewish Federation of Nashville after white nationalists and Nazi groups paraded through the city the previous 2 weeks. At the rally, members of one of those Nazi groups showed up to intimidate us. As I approached the gate to enter the protected area, I realized that one of my friends was having what appeared to be a very calm conversation with them. I could not imagine having the presence of mind and courage to have that conversation. I later asked my friend how the conversation went. She said that she was curious about how they came to hold such beliefs. They shared a reasonable exchange until she observed to them that Jesus was Jewish. At that point, all the men turned on her and emphatically denied Jesus' Jewish heritage. Before exiting the conversation, she offered to pray for them and offered a Bible study sometime, if any of them were interested. As one who seeks to embrace God's love for every person, all the various divisions among people seem like foolishness to me. The concept of a fool has many contemporary applications and refers to several different types of behaviors in the Bible. Proverbs encourages us to avoid foolish behavior and think before engaging with a foolish person. Our passage from Colossians continues the theme of when and how to speak to others. James tells us that no one can tame the tongue, that we use our tongue to bless God and also to curse those made in the image of God, and that it should not be this way. Controlling what we say can be a challenge. Work on this regularly, and I'm not sure I would be able to have a civil conversation with Nazis. When to speak, what to say, and when to remain silent is an ongoing lesson. Studying. Proverbs 26, 4 and 5 seems to give contradictory advice. Modern scholars consider the verses as complementary and assume the application of each proverb is dependent on the circumstances. There are times when it is appropriate to answer a fool and times when it is not. Understanding the difference between the two situations may depend on how we define a fool. Harper's Bible Dictionary defines a fool as someone who lacks wisdom. But since wisdom has many different connotations and nuances, there are numerous characteristics of a life of foolishness or folly. A fool could be someone who rejects God's wisdom, lacks knowledge or experience, lacks caution in their actions, or causes intended or unintended harm by their actions. Proverbs 30, 32, and 33 sheds light on this issue by noting that foolishness involves exalting oneself and devising evil. Many who do such things don't recognize the behavior within themselves. One characteristic of the fool may be their own self-deception. As Horn observes, fools always think that they are already in possession of wisdom when they are not. It is foolish to believe that we know all we need to know and have nothing to learn. It is foolish to place our own understanding and agenda at the center of our lives rather than seeking God's wisdom. It is also foolish to exalt ourselves over others. We must care about our own needs, but we must also remember the needs of others. We mustn't let an angry approach to the world create strife and disharmony. In reading these verses, I think of bears. A bear behaves instinctively without regard for how their behavior affects others. If you go camping and leave your food out, a bear will eat your food. If you get too close to a mother bear's cub, she will maul you. A bear will always do what a bear is going to do. Some people function in a similar way. They often respond out of their reptilian brain, which manages instinctual responses and can make people lash out when they feel hurt, threatened, or afraid. People who lack true knowledge may hold unproven and illogical beliefs. In the same way we wouldn't reason with a bear about why it is wrong for them to eat our food, it is equally illogical to try to reason with such unreasonable people.
Such bears won't be persuaded by reason. If we attempt to have a reasonable conversation with them, we may become exasperated and angry. In other words, we might become foolish ourselves. On the other hand, people who hold limited or irrational views can do a great deal of harm. A direct confrontation may not be productive, but responses and interactions that set limits, maintain boundaries, or seek to understand and connect with their humanity might be productive. The bears in our lives may not change their nature completely, but we might be able to alter it. In fact, most people have the capacity to change, given the right environment, but won't do so quickly or easily. To prevent a fool from being wise in their own eyes, we must continue to stand up for what is right and just. We must set boundaries that limit those who lack understanding from causing harm to themselves or others. I may not be able to have a kind exchange with a Nazi like my friend did at the protest rally, but I can stand with others to say that the divisive lies and hate of such ideologies have no place in our community. Our passage from Colossians provides additional guidance about how to interact with others. Paul writes from prison to the church.

But it can stand with others to say that the divisive lies and hate of such ideologies have no place in our community. Our passage from Colossians provides additional guidance about how to interact with others. Paul writes from prison to the church in Colossae, encouraging them to resist certain teachings that limit their freedom in Christ. In Colossians 3:12-15, Paul encourages his readers in this way. Clothe yourselves with compassion, kindness, humility, meekness, and patience. Bear with one another, and if anyone has a complaint against another, forgive each other, just as the Lord has forgiven you, so you must also forgive. Above all, clothe yourselves with love, which binds everything together in perfect harmony. And let the peace of Christ rule in your hearts, to which, indeed, you were called in one body. And be thankful. In today's passage, Paul emphasizes the need for prayer, specifically prayer that acknowledges the needs of all and is anchored in gratitude for what we have. Our sense of community grows from our dependence on God and interdependence with others. In our relations with others, we need wisdom to make the most of every opportunity. Wisdom may lead us to remain silent when we can't embody the ideals of Christ. When we do speak, we should be gracious and bring depth, meaning, and connection to the conversations the same way that salt enhances the flavor of food. Doing this requires sensitivity and understanding of the people we encounter. This comes from our ability to pause and listen before we speak. We must make sure we understand before we respond. Too often we are quick to say what's on our minds without listening first. We end up not speaking to the other person, but at them, without any groundwork of listening, clarifying, and understanding them. Understanding. Most of us don't regularly experience the hateful rhetoric of neo-Nazis, but we do encounter people who espouse racism, sexism, ageism, and more. We encounter those who have elevated their own well-being over that of their neighbor, or are so taken with their own beliefs that they no longer see humanity in people with whom they disagree. We know people who are easily offended, have almost no sense of humor, or are regularly angry. All these people will be considered fools by biblical standards. It is hard to know when and how to respond to such people. We may be led to believe that we should say nothing if we can't say something nice, or worse, that we should let ourselves be mistreated in the name of Jesus. Scripture encourages us to seek wisdom about when to speak and when to remain silent. We must set boundaries and stand up for others, but we must also love our neighbors and not lose sight of their humanity. We must listen to understand, rather than listen to respond. Through prayer and gratitude, we can cultivate patience that lets us control our reactions when we feel hurt, threatened, or afraid, and respond in ways that enhance the lives of others and create opportunities for connection. But growing in wisdom and love isn't easy or natural. It requires developing a heavenly point of view, and cultivating relationships that bring out our best qualities. As we grow, we will not be perfect. We need God's wisdom to recognize when we have missed the mark. And we need courage to admit our mistakes and make amends. Our failures are not evidence of how awful we are, but rather opportunities to learn and continue to work on being better. What about me? How do I know when to remain quiet and when to speak? The wisdom of this decision does not generally lie with the other person. Do I see the humanity in the other person? Do I truly understand the other person's perspective? Can I respond objectively and dispassionately? Should I protect myself or others who

may be endangered by this person? If the answer to these questions is yes, then it might be wise to speak. If the answer is no, it might be a good time to refrain from speaking. Do I indulge and nurture my own anger? We can't control when we feel angry, but we can work on the underlying beliefs and assumptions that lead to anger. We can recognize the feelings that drive our anger. To keep engaging with someone when we know that we are compromised by anger only brings about more conflict and strife. Understanding ourselves and seeking to understand the other, seeing them as a child of God, is a path to healing and connection. Is my speech gracious and seasoned with salt? We sometimes see our own struggles as exceptional and beyond our control, but we see the struggles of others as a measure of their character. Since we know our own intentions, we can forgive ourselves, or at least make an excuse when we fall short. Why, then, is it so hard to grant others grace when they are short or rude with us? Learning to be more understanding and gracious with others makes our encounters richer and reflects the understanding and love of God. That was Speaking Wisely, written by Chris O'Rear, and found in the Smith & Helwys Formations Adult Bible Study Guide, September through December, 2025. We'll turn now to the online archives of ChristianityToday.com for an article called Roots Matter, written by Daryl L. Bach. Defending the faith in today's cultural climate means not only knowing our Bible, but also knowing our history. And it appeared in Christian History, issue 96 in 2007. It used to be that when I taught class and came to Gnosticism, eyes glazed over and clock watching began. Mentioning Gnostics in church just never happened. The digital age of niche TV and History Channel documentaries has changed all that. The Gnostics are making primetime appearances and have agents. I get questions about them constantly. We are now in a period where it's not enough to know only about the Bible. The apologetics of the past is no longer adequate. Today's questions involve not only how the Bible came to be, but even if there was originally such a thing as orthodoxy. It is a crucial question. Christians need to know a lot more about the second century. Roots matter, especially in the founding of a movement. One question often raised is how there could be orthodoxy when there was no functioning New Testament until sometime between the late 2nd and the 4th century. Doesn't this mean that Christianity could and did go in all directions until the canon nailed it down? The claim is that our history is distorted because winners write the history. My reply is that in this case, the winners deserve to win because their faith had a theological rootedness that the Gnostics did not. By tracing second century theological discussion, we know that a connected use of New Testament books was not yet taking place. Though the individual books were circulating, the only functioning biblical canon was the Old Testament. So how was orthodoxy taught? Did it even exist? The simple answer is that the rule of faith was present. But how was the rule of faith passed on from generation to generation? Was there a mechanism that allowed church members to know what orthodoxy was? The answer is yes. It can be detected within our oldest historical sources for Christianity, showing that the roots of our faith's content go back to the earliest days of the faith. Three words summarize that mechanism: schooling, singing, and sacraments. Schooling involved doctrinal summaries. Much like memory verses today, they presented the core of the faith.
not with the detail of the creeds that emerged after the Council of Nicaea, but with enough content to delineate the most central ideas about God, Jesus, and forgiveness through Jesus' death. 1 Corinthians 8:4 through 6, Romans 1:2 through 4, and 1 Corinthians 15:3 through 8 reveal this early church schooling. Singing involved hymns. Philippians 2:5 through 11 and Colossians 1:15 through 20 show how much theology was contained in what the earliest church sang. Sacraments involve the teaching presented at baptism and communion. Here one can think of the words spoken over the Lord's Supper. On the night he was betrayed, Jesus took the bread. This is for you. Or the picture of baptism, summarized in Romans 6:2 through 4, which proclaims that Christ has put the old life to death and given new life. Here is orthodoxy, rooted in the acts of worship that took place each week before the New Testament canon appeared. The church could know its roots because the apostolic teaching showed up in worship. As a result, orthodoxy was passed on and Gnostic teaching was exposed as lacking the roots that mattered. That was Roots Matter, written by Daryl Bach, appearing in Christian History Magazine, issue 96 in 2007. It was found in ChristianityToday.com. Let's finish today's program with excerpts from 101 Ways to Find God's Purpose for Your Life by Natalie Gillespie. Number 71 is Sacrifice Something. There is great purpose in letting go of something you desire. It requires discipline, and it puts the things you still have in perspective. Sometimes sacrifice prepares you for bigger tasks that lie ahead. Sometimes it gives you empathy to relate to others who are giving up the same things. Letting go of what you love clears the way to discover what God has in mind for you. By so doing, you show God that nothing is more important to you than He is. Elevate God above the desire to keep things for yourself. Demonstrate your love for God and His position as number one by being willing to sacrifice. Choose something that you love but are willing to give up for a week, a month, or the rest of your life, and let this be a reminder of God's sacrifice for you. Number 72, play for a day. A rich life, a fulfilled life, requires play. Recreation time gives the player a chance to be themselves, to uncover the joy of embracing life. Play refreshes, energizes, and clears the mind of worries and the body of tension. God thrills to see your joy, so you can take time to play as you seek to find His purpose for your life. Playtime can help you tackle problems with renewed vigor and a fresh outlook. Sometimes you accomplish great things when it seems you are doing little. Take your mind off your challenges for a while and play. New solutions may then become apparent. Schedule just one full day of just playing to allow God to delight in you. Let go of chores, phone calls, emails, and work, and have some fun. Number 73, keep the main focus. Pay attention to and keep sight of what is important as you attend to the details of your daily life. Order your tasks and clear your mind to be alert to learning your God-willed direction and to aim to reach it. Jesus summed up the main priorities in life when he said that the most important commandments are to love God with all your heart, soul, and strength, and to love your neighbor as yourself. When you keep those words fresh in your mind and act on them, you keep the main focus as you seek to find God's purpose.
John Calvin said, "The Christian heart, since it has been thoroughly persuaded that all things happen by God's plan and that nothing takes place by chance, will ever look to Him as the principal causes of things, yet will give attention to the secondary causes in their proper place." Craft a mission statement for your life that sums up what you believe is your main focus. Put it where you can review it regularly. And finally, number 74, get rid of guilt. Psalm 103:12 says, "As far as the east is from the west, so far does He remove our transgressions from us." The life that God wants you to live is not a fat-free one, but a guilt-free one. God's grace frees you from all guilt, if you lay it down, so that you can be about the business of doing the work God has for you and finding your life's purpose. The Bible says that God takes your confessed sin and throws it as far as east is from west. He never remembers it again. The past is gone. He wants you to seek to find His purpose for you today. Let go of guilt and get on with the life of joy He has for you. Close your eyes and give God anything you have carried guilt about. Visualize standing on a dock and heaving that sack out to sea. That was excerpts from 101 Ways to Find God's Purpose for Your Life, compiled by Natalie Gillespie. And that's all the time that we have today for Christianity Today. Thank you for joining me, and until next time, this is Jan Campbell for the Virginia Voice.

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2: Welcome to Bible Readings. I'm Hans Josephson for The Virginia Voice. Today we are reading from the book of 2 Samuel, chapter 23, beginning at verse 1. These are the last words of David. The oracle of David, son of Jesse, the oracle of the man exalted by the Most High, the man anointed by the God of Jacob, Israel's singer of songs. The Spirit of the Lord spoke through me. His word was on my tongue. The God of Israel spoke. The Rock of Israel said to me, "When one rules over men in righteousness, when he rules in the fear of God, he is like the light of morning at sunrise on a cloudless morning, like the brightness after rain that brings the grass from the earth. Is not my house right with God? Has he not made with me an everlasting covenant, arranged and secured in every part? Will he not bring to fruition my salvation and grant me my every desire? But evil men are all to be cast aside like thorns, which are not gathered with the hand. Whoever touches thorns uses a tool of iron or the shaft of a spear. They are burned up where they lie." These are the names of David's mighty men: Joseph Bathsheba, a Tekoamite, was chief of the three. He raised his spear against 800 men, whom he killed in one encounter. Next to him was Eleazar, son of Dodai, the Ahohite. As one of the three mighty men, he was with David when they taunted the Philistines, gathered at Pasdammim. There they gathered for battle. Then the men of Israel retreated, but he stood his ground and struck down the Philistines till his hand grew tired and froze to the sword. The Lord brought about a great victory that day. The troops returned to Eleazar, but only to strip the dead. Next to him was Shema, son of Agi the Hararite. When the Philistines banded together at a place where there was a field full of lentils, Israel's troops fled from them. But Shema took his stand in the middle of the field. He defended it and struck the Philistines down, and the Lord brought about a great victory. During harvest time, three of the 30 chief men came down to David at the cave of Adullam, while a band of Philistines were encamped in the valley of Rephaim. At that time, David was in the stronghold, and the Philistine garrison was at Bethlehem. David longed for water and said, "Oh, that someone would get me a drink of water from the well near the gate of Bethlehem." So the three mighty men broke through the Philistine lines, drew water from the well near the gate of Bethlehem, and carried it back to David. But he refused to drink it. Instead, he poured it out before the Lord. "Far be it from me, O Lord, to do this," he said. "Is it not the blood of men who went at the risk of their lives?" And David would not drink it. Such were the exploits of the three mighty men. Abishai, the brother of Joab, son of Zeruiah, was chief of the three. He raised his spear against 300 men whom he killed, and so he became as famous as the three. Was he not held in greater honor than the three? He became their commander, even though he was not included among them. Benaiah, son of Jehoiada, was a valiant fighter from Kabzeel, who performed great exploits. He struck down two of Moab's best men. He also went down into a pit on a snowy day and killed a lion. And he struck down a huge Egyptian. Although the Egyptian had a spear in his hand, Benaiah went against him with a club. He snatched the spear from the Egyptian's hand and killed him with his own spear. Such were the exploits of Benaiah, son of Jehoiada. He too was as famous as the three mighty men. He was held in greater honor than any of the 30, but he was not included among the three. And David put him in charge of his bodyguard. And turning to the New Testament, we continue our reading in John's Gospel, chapter 7, verse 15. And Jesus went up to the temple courts and began to teach. The Jews were amazed, and they asked, "How did this man get such learning without having studied?" Jesus answered, "My teaching is not my own. It comes from him who sent me. If anyone chooses to do God's will, he will find out whether my teaching comes from God or whether I speak on my own. He who speaks on his own does so to gain honor for himself. But he who works for the honor of the one who sent him is a man of truth. There is nothing false about him. Has not Moses given you the law? Yet not one of you keeps the law. Why are you trying to kill me?" "You are demon-possessed," the crowd answered. "Who is trying to kill you?" Jesus said to them, "I did one miracle, and you are all astonished. Yet because Moses gave you circumcision, though actually it did not come from Moses but from the patriarchs, you circumcise a child on the Sabbath. Now if a child can be circumcised on the Sabbath, so that the law of Moses may not be broken, why are you angry with me for healing the whole man on the Sabbath?" Stop judging by mere appearances and make a right judgment. At that point, some of the people of Jerusalem began to ask, "Isn't this the man they were trying to kill? Here he is speaking publicly, and they are not saying a word to him. Have the authorities really concluded that he is the Christ? Ah, but we know where this man is from. When the Christ comes, no one will know where he is from." Again they shouted out, "But we know where this man is from. When the Christ comes, no one will know where he is from." And that concludes today's Bible readings. We've been reading from 2 Samuel in the Old Testament and the Gospel of John in the New. I'm Hans Josephson for the Virginia Voice.
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1: 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I'm Alex Childress for Virginia Voice. We'll have about 25 minutes of front page and local news, followed by about 25 minutes of news from the nation and world. After that, a half hour of editorials, columnists, and letters to the editor from the opinions pages, as well as other news as time allows. Our final half hour, we will begin with the obituaries, and then whatever else we have time for. But before all that, the 3-day Richmond area forecast. Today, a high of 91 degrees, and an overnight low of 71 degrees, with severe thunderstorms. Tomorrow, a high of 82 degrees and an overnight low of 69 degrees with a shower and thunderstorm. Finally, on Saturday, a high of 84 degrees and an overnight low of 69 degrees, humid with a thunderstorm. Your readers for today are Ann Regan and Steve Hovjacki.
4: 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Tax Exemption Issue Still Lurks for Spanberger and Legislators, by Michael Martz and Dave Ress of the Richmond Times-Dispatch. State Politics. With a protracted budget battle behind them, Governor Abigail Spanberger and the General Assembly's money committees are looking for future sources of revenue to offset cuts in federal government spending on safety net programs and a declining labor market. Those options include the potential repeal of a state sales and use tax exemption for purchases by data centers that was the center of a budget standoff earlier this year that pitted the Senate against Spanberger and the House of Delegates, who opposed the repeal. The battle ended on the day before the last fiscal year ended, with a compromise that includes a new state tax on energy consumption by data centers that will generate an additional $600 million a year for the general fund budget to pay for education, health care, and other core state government services. Spanberger appeared before the legislature's money committees Wednesday for the first time since becoming governor in January to celebrate the investments in public services they made together in the two-year budget that the Assembly adopted June 29th, as well as legislation to address her priority of lowering costs that Virginians pay for prescription drugs, electricity, and housing. In my view, one of the most valuable things we can offer local government, businesses, and our fellow Virginians right now is stability, she said, with her husband Adam sitting behind her. It's being a partner you can count on. So yes, despite the economic chaos coming out of Washington, Virginia remains resilient, she said in her half-hour speech. But that is not luck. It is the product of steady, deliberate choices. Cautiously optimistic. Virginia began the new fiscal year July 1 by carrying over $938.8 million more than expected from the previous fiscal year, driven largely by income taxes on stock market gains and consumer spending that remained strong, despite inflation that remains higher than the Federal Reserve Board wants. Revenues continued to grow faster than expected in July, when the state collected $78.2 million more than it expected, an increase of more than 3% based on consumer spending, corporate and payroll income taxes. However, the governor and state policymakers are keeping a wary eye on the state's labor market, which declined by about 44,000 jobs in the last fiscal year because of cuts in the federal government workforce and spending on private contractors. Those losses were partially offset by higher wages and a real estate market that grew faster than expected, with the Federal Reserve unwilling to cut interest rates until inflation subsides. I'm cautiously optimistic, but I just don't have any good feeling that we're going to have the level of funding in the out years to take care of our core services. So that's where I am right now, said Senate Finance Committee Chair Louise Lucas, Democrat of Portsmouth. Delegate Terry Austin, Republican from Botetourt, senior Republican on the House Appropriations Committee, said, I'm just happy that the revenue growth is still there. And you know, these economic times, there's never any certainties, Austin said. But we've been in a posture for that revenue growth to be there and continue. And you know, you always wonder at what point is it going to go the other way. But so far, so good. House Finance Chair Vivian Watts, Democrat of Fairfax, is wary of relying on income tax revenue paid on stock gains, which was a big part of the surplus in the last fiscal year. Everything is so unpredictable right now, said Watts, who compared the stock market now to where it was before the crash in 1929. There's definitely irrational exuberance, far greater than it was, she said. So we have got to be very cautious about where we are right now. The Joint Subcommittee on Tax Policy began its work on other options for raising revenue that they think the state will need to make up for federal cuts to Medicaid and other safety net programs under President Donald Trump and the Republican-controlled Congress. The tax exemption for data center purchases of computer equipment and software will be the centerpiece of those discussions as the Assembly looks ahead to Spanberger's presentation of revisions to the budget in December and the 45-day legislative session that will begin next January. Spanberger clashed publicly with Lucas during the budget debate over the Senate's insistence on repealing the data center tax exemption, but the governor praised what she called a thoughtful approach in the budget to data center demand for electricity by imposing an expanded tax on their energy consumption. She also praised the State Corporation Commission for requiring data centers to pay the cost of building new electric transmission facilities built primarily to serve them. This will save Virginia families hundreds of millions of dollars over time, she said. The governor also emphasized legislation that the assembly adopted, which she signed into law, to require stricter air pollution emissions by diesel generators that provide backup power to data centers and public accounting of the water they use to cool their equipment, develop noise regulations to protect their neighbors' quality of life, and ensure that data centers pay for the infrastructure costs to serve them. And looking ahead to next year, there is more to be done, and Virginia should be leading the nation in setting the highest standards for data center energy usage, water consumption, community benefit, and we should be driving innovation across all sectors, she said. Spanberger lightened the typically ponderous tone of a revenue discussion when she referred to the budget as one we passed together. It felt like just the other day. Then she ad-libbed an addition to a line about her administration's several listening tours by noting, I'll be honest, I don't always get the same reception everywhere I go. The governor was booed recently at the Old Fiddlers Convention in Galax in deep southwest Virginia. Spanberger also said sending a daughter off to her first term in college made the governor think she was just finishing her own first semester of the 8 she's allowed. One lobbyist commented afterward that the governor brought a rare human touch to the revenue speech. Tax Policy Subcommittee. In contrast, the Tax Policy Subcommittee meeting was all facts and figures as legislators chart a path forward on data centers. In its first meeting Wednesday, the Joint Subcommittee elected House Appropriations Chairman Luke Torian, Democrat of Prince William, as its chairman and Lucas as vice chair. She has conducted a listening tour this year in 7 localities affected by data centers, with more to come, and proposed that the subcommittee hold at least one meeting this year in a community rather than at the General Assembly building in Richmond. The sales tax exemption costs the state $1.9 billion in foregone tax revenue last year, about the same amount it loses under a long-standing tax exemption for purchases by manufacturers. Virginia already had a tax on energy consumption, but the new budget creates a higher rate for data centers. The data centers will begin to pay the new tax next month, based on energy consumption from July 1 through August 31st. Nicole Riley, Director of Virginia Government Affairs for the Data Center Coalition, called the meeting a valuable and important reminder of the thousands of good-paying jobs, billions in tax revenue, and responsible operations that are associated with Virginia's data center history. We share Governor Spanberger's and legislative leaders' goals of ensuring that Virginia can capture the significant economic opportunities presented by data center development while protecting the interests of residents and communities across the Commonwealth, Riley said. Clear, predictable, and workable standards can help localities and companies plan and invest with confidence as they explore opportunities to secure billions of dollars in investment, create jobs, and strengthen local economies, she said. One-size-fits-all policies that stifle investment and job creation are clearly not the path forward. Lucas was unmoved by the presentations, citing citizen concerns that they are being steamrolled by state and local governments. "I don't intend to back down on this issue," she said. Spanberger, who served three terms in Congress for Virginia's 7th District, also took aim at Trump and Congress for the damage she said they have done to Virginia under a sweeping package of tax cuts adopted last year in the so-called One Big Beautiful Bill that she said made the deepest cuts to Medicaid and the Supplemental Nutrition Assistance Program in history. "As a result," she said, "Virginia families are facing hunger, and hundreds of thousands risk losing their medical coverage. We also know that this is just the beginning, because this law will continue to shift monumental costs from the federal government to the states, to our state's budget, while eking away at our country's health care system as additional elements go into effect year over year, with some of the most damaging elements cynically set to go into effect after the 2026 and 2028 elections," she said. The new two-year budget includes more than $500 million to deal with the effects of federal cuts to Medicaid, SNAP, and other safety net programs, including $150 million to help Virginians pay premiums on health insurance they buy at the state-run marketplace. Congress declined to extend enhanced federal subsidies for premium assistance, which expired at the end of last year. "The reality is that state funds simply cannot make up the gap in the federal government is leaving us," Spanberger said, "but we can be pragmatic and thoughtful and steady in how we govern through it. And I can pledge that our Commonwealth will do everything in our power to contend with these catastrophic federal policies." Delegate Joe McNamara, Republican of Roanoke County, said Spanberger's message isn't consistent with the state's financial performance. "I think a central message from the governor and the secretary of finance was our economy has been destroyed by a combination of actions out of Washington and our former Republican administration. And the reality of the situation is we had a $1 billion budget surplus, which is largely the result of actions that occurred prior to her administration," McNamara said after the speech. "We have a revenue stream which is more than double the rate of inflation." But Delegate Kirk McPike, Democrat of Alexandria, said his constituents have felt the direct effects of spending cuts by Trump and the so-called Department of Government Efficiency that Elon Musk led last year. "We're seeing firsthand the impacts of the DOGE cuts and the loss of federal employees," McPike said after his first gubernatorial budget speech. He said the part of the legislature's work in its next session, is making sure that those workers are whole, our economies are sustained, and that Virginia evolves, too. This First Page article was titled "Revenues Hold Up as Debate Resumes," was by Michael Martz and Dave Ress of the Richmond Times-Dispatch.
5: The next Front Page article, "City Deal for Data May Not Be Legal. A New State Law Bans the Sale of Location Information." This is written by Samuel B. Parker of the Times-Dispatch. The legislation, State Senator Russet Perry said, is pretty straightforward. Under an amendment to the Consumer Data Protection Act, patroned by Perry, a Democrat from Loudoun, signed into law this year by Governor Abigail Spanberger, says that the controllers of personal data shall not sell or offer for sale precise geolocation data concerning a customer. The goal of that bill, Perry said, is to protect Virginia residents from being stalked and scammed by third parties who buy that cell phone location data or otherwise having their privacy and civil liberties eroded by the companies that collect and sell it. It stops the government or these private entities from being able to track your daily whereabouts and where you're going. But despite the fact that the law went into effect on July 1, City Hall remains under a deal with Placer AI, an Israeli and U.S.-based location analytics company that purchases geolocation data on roughly 30 million cell phones across the United States, bundles that data, and then sells it to corporate and government clients. Placer AI obtains the geolocation data from what the company refers to as its quote-unquote data partners, the owners and operators of cell phone applications that track the movement of your device. Under a three-year, $109,500 arrangement with the firm, officials in Richmond's Department of Parks and Recreation have been able to determine how many people have visited city parks, where they came from, and where they went afterwards. And by overlaying that anonymized geolocation data with U.S. Census Bureau data, Placer AI and city officials have been able to make educated guesses about who exactly those visitors are, their likely neighborhood of residence, race, gender, income, marital status, and other things. Asked whether that agreement violates state law as of July 1st, Perry said, "Yeah, I think that's right." Under the bill, companies can still collect precise geolocation data, so long there is a consent given to that collection. But they cannot turn around and sell it. City officials and representatives of Placer AI, on the other hand, are not so sure. With the new law taking effect in July, city leadership has started the process of reviewing our partnership with Placer to make sure it is consistent with Virginia law and with our commitment to protecting residents' privacy, according to a city spokesperson in a response to a request for comment. Placer AI spokesperson Jesse Kent, meanwhile, referred the Times-Dispatch to the company's trust center, which Kent said offered resources and information on our privacy by design approach. The trust center contains no reference to Virginia law or Placer AI's compliance status, however. Under state law, violation of the Consumer Data Protection Act are litigated by the Attorney General, who must first submit written notice to an alleged offender before taking legal action such as a lawsuit, injunction, or assessment of civil penalties. Those penalties can reach up to $7,500 per violation. The Attorney General's office can also recover attorney's fees and other expenses. A spokesperson for Placer AI previously emphasized the fact that the company does not track phones into sensitive locations like certain government buildings and healthcare facilities, and does not share with law enforcement or investigative agencies. To Perry, a former CIA officer with an extensive intelligence background, that limitation quells some of the anxiety surrounding Placer AI's data practices, but certainly not all of it. Some data aggregators will sell data in batches, Perry said, grouping people into categories such as rural and barely making it, or credit-crunched city families, and makes them easy targets for predatory businesses or even scammers. Whether Placer AI uses those or similar classifications is not clear. The company's methods are proprietary, and a spokesperson declined to disclose the identities of its data partners or the details of the arrangements with those partners. Regardless, Perry said, the legitimate concern remains. I know Placer says, "Oh, well, we're not using it to identify specific people," she said. But with different pieces of information, people who wish to take advantage of other people's difficulties can really target them in probably any way that you can possibly imagine. Perry also stressed the fact that given the fine fine print nature of cell phone app user agreements. Many Virginians probably don't even realize that their location and movement patterns are being commoditized. And what would happen, she asks, if bad actors were able to steal or otherwise gain that data? Ultimately, her concerns are around civil liberties and the right to privacy. I think people are getting more and more and more concerned about the amount of information out there, how easy it is to track and use and abuse. It sounds relatively innocuous with parks, she added, referring to Richmond's partnership with Placer AI, but it can also be used to track what kind of activities you're engaged in, or maybe where you want to go to church, or a variety of other groups or events. Perry acknowledged that she's not familiar with the precise details of the city's deal with Placer AI, but if it involves the collection and potential sale of geolocation data, she said, officials should probably reconsider. I think that will be a huge problem for them. This article, page one, City Deal for Data May Not Be Legal, was written by Sam B. Parker of the Richmond Times-Dispatch.
4: Our next front page article is titled, State Shuts Down Youth Psych Facility, Department Cites Escapes and Neglect, by Dave Ress of the Richmond Times-Dispatch. Goochland County. The state has pulled the license of a Goochland County residential psychiatric treatment facility for children and teenagers. The revocation came in the wake of two incidents last month at Hallmark Youth Care, when a group of eight girls fled the facility, followed the next day by an escape of six boys. Each incident reflects a direct failure of staff to intervene, supervise, or maintain professional boundaries, the Department of Behavioral Health and Developmental Services said in its letter, formally revoking the license. Together, they show a pattern of failure to prevent elopements and boundary violations across multiple units and shifts within a short window, indicating a systemic breakdown in the facility's ability to keep residents safe, the letter said. It added that the issues department inspectors found after the escapes and with other complaints reflect a continuation of the same or similar events occurring at the same facility over a period of years that the facility failed to correct. The first escape occurred when two staff were unable to calm one resident, and the girl was able to secure keys from one staff member, allowing herself and seven others to escape, a DBHDS inspection found. The department said this amounted to neglect and cited the facility for not having clinical staff qualified to handle the situation. The next day, when a staff member was unable to calm the boys in a nighttime confrontation, they were able to escape by using a chair to force open a door, another DBHDS report noted. Separately, DBHDS officials said two residents were able to have sex because staff failed to make the required 15-minute checks. In yet another case, inadequate supervision allowed three residents to engage in inappropriate sexual contact. The same staff members did not promptly deal with defiant and hostile behavior by the three residents, nor did they ensure that the youth were in their rooms when they were supposed to be. A review of phone messages, social media photos, and voice recordings found that a staff member stayed in touch with a former resident in a way that crossed lines governing how familiar staff should be with youth, a DBHDS report said. Inspection of the units found extensive damage and unsanitary conditions. Overturned furniture, vandalized walls, damaged motion detectors and baseboards, an exposed bed frame, and doors and locks that were broken or inoperable. Units were also observed, dirty and uncleaned, with trash, food debris, sticky floors, and blocked walkways, another report this summer said. Incident reports coming from the facility point to a clear reason for the escapes, the Disability Law Center said. After it sued the facility to gain access to the children after the escapes, adding, the kids at Hallmark do not feel safe. Hallmark Youth Care at 12800 West Creek Parkway has 84 beds for treating children ages 11 to 17 with behavioral or emotional challenges, including substance abuse and a program for sexually acting out youth. In a statement Wednesday night, Hallmark said their first priority has been and always will be the safety, health, and well-being of the patients we serve. Hallmark said the facility has been working with DBHDS, state agencies and stakeholders, to address certain acute concerns and had entered into a consent agreement with DBHDS and fulfilled every requirement of that agreement. Hallmark said the state has discharged nearly every resident despite the facility's concerns that doing so could compromise patient safety. And a number of those discharges were over the objection of parents. At the end of the day, the Commonwealth's intended action would remove 102 badly needed beds from Virginia's system of mental health care for young people in need, the statement said. This first page article was titled State Shuts Down Youth Psych Facility, was by Dave Ress of the Richmond Times-Dispatch.
5: We now move to News of Nation and the World on page 8, lead article. In the Middle East, Israel confirms an attack. Troops open fire on a vehicle carrying a child and her family. This was written by Rami Ayoub and Nidal Al-Mughrabi. Israel's military acknowledged Wednesday that its troops opened fire on a car carrying 5-year-old Palestinian girl Hind Rajab and her family members in Gaza in 2024, and said it opened a criminal investigation though rights groups say such probes rarely lead to convictions. Hind Rajab's killing was one of the most high-profile incidents involving civilian deaths during Israel's military assault in Gaza, launched after the 2023 Hamas-led attacks on southern Israel. She died after being pinned down in a car for hours, begging Palestinian medics by mobile phone to send help, while her aunt, uncle, and cousins already lay dead. An ambulance was dispatched, but soon after it arrived at the scene, the dispatchers lost contact with both the girl and the responders. 12 days later, the bodies of the girl, her relatives, and two ambulance workers were recovered from the area. The military previously denied its troops were in the area near where she was killed. On Wednesday, it said after a months-long probe by an internal fact-finding mechanism, found that troops opened fire at her vehicle as it approached. It said soldiers

0: The military previously denied its troops were in the area near where she was killed. On Wednesday, it said after a months-long probe by an internal fact-finding mechanism found that troops opened fire at her vehicle as it approached. It said soldiers later fired a shell at a Palestinian Red Crescent ambulance dispatched to save her. Following review of the findings and due to alleged failures in the coordination of the movement of the Palestinian Red Crescent ambulance, it has been decided to initiate a criminal investigation of the incident, the military said. The military also said that the fact-finding and assessment mechanism would also open a criminal probe into the killing of 15 emergency and aid workers in March 2025. A film about Hind Rajab's death won an award at the Venice Film Festival and was nominated for an Academy Award. Her grandmother, speaking to Reuters in a displaced persons camp in Gaza City, said that she and the girl's family do not trust the judiciary of the state of Israel. We hope that justice will be from the entire world. We appeal to the international justice system as a whole, said her grandmother, Hind Rajab, after whom the girl was named. Israeli rights groups say criminal investigations into Israeli troops over the killing of Palestinians rarely leads to convictions. Dan Owen, a researcher in the Yeshden Rights Organization, said that over the past decade, only a tiny proportion of investigations led to indictments, while growing political pressure further deters Israeli law enforcement authorities from holding those responsible accountable, even when clear evidence exists. This page 8 piece, Israel Confirms Attack, was written by Reuters.
1: Continuing on page 8, we have an article titled, Trump Says He'll Meet with Kim. North Korean leader is unthreatening and respectful, he says. By Steve Holland, Jacob Bogage, and David Brunstrom of Reuters, Washington. President Donald Trump said Wednesday he plans to meet with North Korean leader Kim Jong-un this year, and said the Asian nation held 57 very powerful nuclear weapons. The remarks came after Trump ordered Pentagon officials to cut short joint military exercises with South Korea, saying they sent a message to Pyongyang that was totally inappropriate and hostile to a country that had been unthreatening and respectful. When asked Wednesday if he expected to meet Kim this year, Trump responded, "Yeah, I will be." Trump said Monday he received a response from Kim following his attempts to re-engage. The Wall Street Journal reported that he pushed aides to arrange an in-person meeting with Kim as soon as this autumn. North Korea's mission to the United Nations in New York did not immediately respond to a request for comment on Trump's latest remarks. But they came just after Kim's powerful sister, Kim Yo-jong, said she was unaware of any recent communications between the two countries' leaders. Kim Yo-jong also said that while the relationship between the leaders of the United States and North Korea was truly great, Washington was still carrying out the drills with Seoul and threatening the national security of Pyongyang. Trump held an unprecedented series of summits with Kim in 2018 and 2019. But the diplomatic efforts broke down over U.S. demands that North Korea give up its nuclear weapons. Trump has since referred to North Korea repeatedly as a nuclear power, though his administration has continued to call for the country's denuclearization and does not formally recognize it as a nuclear weapon state. I know Kim Jong-un very well, and he's going to be fine as long as we have a smart president, he told reporters on Wednesday during a tour of a helipad he is building on the White House's South Lawn. The fact that I get along with him, that's a good thing, not a bad thing.

0: He has 57 very powerful nuclear weapons, Trump said. They should have never allowed it. If I were president, I wouldn't have allowed it. But he's got them. The U.S. government does not publicly publish an official estimate of North Korea's nuclear arsenal. This page 8 article was titled, Trump Says He'll Meet with Kim, was from Reuters.
1: We continue on page 8 with two small Reuters pieces. First, board member objects to the Trump name addition. A Democratic board member of the John F. Kennedy Center for the Performing Arts said she will seek a court order blocking Republican President Donald Trump's name from being newly inscribed on the building's facade, months after a federal judge said that only Congress could rename the iconic Washington venue. In a court filing late Tuesday, Representative Joyce Beatty said the board acted in naked defiance of the judge's prior decision in the case. The center's board, stocked with Trump-appointed allies, voted 20-3 on August 13th to alter the building's signage to read the John F. Kennedy Center for the Performing Arts, restored and renovated by President Donald J. Trump, while naming the center's grounds the President Donald J. Trump Plaza. Beatty, a member of the Kennedy Center board by virtue of her position in Congress, sued the Trump administration last year after the board changed the Kennedy Center's name and altered its signage to place Trump's name before that of President Kennedy. U.S. District Judge Christopher Cooper ruled in May that the board overstepped its authority. The next piece, vaccine cuts melanoma spread and recurrence. Moderna and Merck said Wednesday that a personalized mRNA cancer vaccine reduced the risk of recurrence and spread of melanoma in a late-stage trial, a major success in a new field of cancer treatment that sent Moderna's share surging. The companies tested the vaccine together with Merck's immunotherapy drug Keytruda, a widely used melanoma treatment. Thousands of patients who had surgery to remove high-risk melanoma tumors could benefit as soon as next year if regulators approve the vaccine, Moderna President Stephen Hogg said. This is the first positive late-stage trial result for an mRNA cancer vaccine, which trains a patient's immune system to fight tumors by targeting specific mutations in those cells, and it is the first such study to show that adding to Keytruda worked better than that therapy alone. Karen Knudsen, CEO of the Parker Institute for Cancer Immunotherapy, said that the Moderna results could signal a new era for treating solid tumor cancers. The positive hit here leads us into truly the next phase in immunotherapy, she said. This is an auspicious start, and this is where things begin. Both of these were page 8 Reuters short stories.
0: We continue on page 8 with two short articles from The Digest. The first, titled, U.S. Government's Debt Crosses $40 Trillion Threshold, Washington. Total U.S. debt topped $40 trillion for the first time, the Treasury Department said Wednesday, drawing fresh warnings that a fiscal crisis is brewing as ballooning costs for social safety net programs and interest payments far outstrip revenues held back by tax cuts. The Treasury's latest daily cash and debt balances statement showed total public debt outstanding at $40.047 trillion Tuesday, a total that includes Treasury securities held by the public of $32.266 trillion and intragovernmental debt holdings of $7.782 trillion. The federal government's IOU more than doubled in less than a decade, from $19.95 trillion when Republican President Donald Trump was sworn in for the first time in January of 2017. About one-third of that increase occurred during 2 years of government borrowing to fund the COVID-19 pandemic responses undertaken by Trump and Democratic former President Joe Biden. The next short article is titled, Source Says Canada, U.S. Closing In on Trade Deal. Washington. The U.S. and Canada were closing in on a trade deal in which Washington could cut some contentious tariff rates on key metals and Canadian-built cars and trucks, a source familiar with the matter said Wednesday. U.S. President Donald Trump threatened new tariffs on Canadian imports starting on Wednesday, but, citing progress in talks, pushed back the date to Saturday. Until a deal is formally reached, negotiators face a deadline of 12:01 a.m. Eastern Daylight Time on Saturday, when import taxes on $20 billion worth of Canadian goods are set to take effect. The source said the proposed deal was expected to cut top-line tariff rates on Canadian-built cars and trucks to 15% from the existing 25%. Industry executives say that rate threatens to kill domestic auto manufacturing. Two auto executives said Canada was pushing to reduce the tariff to 10%.
1: We continue with more news on page two. The health department says that the measles outbreak has ended. This is written by Eric Kolinich of the Times-Dispatch. The outbreak of measles that spread in Buckingham and Cumberland counties has ended, according to the state health department. The last case associated with the outbreak was reported June 29th, and health officials consider an outbreak of measles finished 42 days following the most recent infection. Since May 5th, there were 154 cases of measles in central and southern Virginia, with the vast majority occurring in Buckingham, which is 75 miles west of Richmond. More than one in three cases in the outbreak came in adults. Four people were hospitalized, and there were no deaths reported. At least 95% of measles cases in Virginia this year have occurred in unvaccinated patients. The hospitalization rate was lower than other observed rates. Nationwide, 7% of measles patients have been hospitalized this year, and 11% were hospitalized last year. Three measles patients died in Virginia in 2025. None have died this year. According to the National Foundation for Infectious Diseases, the hospitalization rate is often as high as 1 in 5 among unvaccinated people who contract the virus. A spokesperson for the Virginia Department of Health was unable to explain the lower hospitalization rate on Wednesday. The risk of measles returning to Virginia is high as cases continue to rise nationally, said Dr. Cameron Webb, the state health commissioner. There have been more than 2,500 cases nationwide this year, the most since the United States declared the virus eliminated in the year 2000. Localities with MMR vaccination rates below 95% are vulnerable to outbreaks, he said. In Buckingham, 91% of 7-year-olds have received at least one dose of the shot. The city of Richmond, Henrico, Hanover, and Chesterfield counties all exceeded the 95% rate. Measles is highly contagious and can spread through the air from person to person. Now that the outbreak has ended, health officials have stopped special vaccine recommendations. During the outbreak, the department suggested babies under 1 year old receive an early vaccine that would provide some short-term protection. Generally, children cannot receive the MMR shot until they are 1 year old because the shot is not sufficiently effective at an earlier age. Earlier this year, President Donald Trump signed an executive order recommending children receive fewer shots and to receive the MMR vaccine as a separate shot. Health experts said there is no need to split the shots, which requires more visits to the doctor and more needles going into kids' skin. The executive order does not change the school immunization requirements in Virginia. The Virginia Department of Health disagreed with Trump's recommendation, saying Virginians should follow the American Academy of Pediatrics schedule for vaccines, which includes the combined MMR shot. The evidence supporting their recommendations is extensive, Webb said. VDH will continue to follow the evidence, work with trusted clinical partners, and ensure families have access to the vaccines and reliable information that they need. This Page 2 piece, written by Eric Kolinich, is about the health department declaring that the measles outbreak has ended.
0: We're going to take a short break. We'll be back in a moment with today's birthdays, followed by opinions, letters to the editor, and more news as time allows.

0: 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We are currently halfway through our reading of today's Richmond Times-Dispatch, and before we return to that reading, we do have some birthdays to announce. Or a birthday, rather. For August 20th, that is a happy birthday to Melody Goodspeed. Once again, happy birthday to Melody Goodspeed. And we are back to the reading of the Richmond Times-Dispatch for Thursday, August 20th. For Virginia Voice, your readers are Steve Hovjacki and Ann Regan.
1: Our first article in the opinion section comes from Michael Paul Williams of the Richmond Times-Dispatch. VSU mass shooting. Campus violence harms our past, present, and future. It's hard to argue that Virginia State University dodged a bullet Saturday when five people were wounded, one critically, by gunfire early Saturday on its Ettrick campus. The mass shooting that landed VSU in the national news cycle obviously would have been worse if there had been multiple fatalities. As it is, the shooting magnified a recent history of campus violence that does not seem to be abating. This looks like a systemic problem, not merely an aberration or bad luck. The statement in the aftermath by VSU President Makola Abdullah, perhaps understandably, reads more like a sigh of relief that the outcome wasn't worse than a call to action. After expressing gratitude for an arrest in connection with the incident and giving thanks to campus police and local, state, and federal law enforcement, he said, "We understand the concern an incident like this creates, particularly for parents and families who entrust their students to our care. Please know that we take that responsibility seriously, and the safety and well-being of our students and our entire campus community remain among our highest priorities." He added, "As we move forward and begin this new academic year, I ask that you continue to keep Virginia State University, our students, and all those affected by this incident uplifted in your thoughts and prayers." Thoughts and prayers has become an American mantra following mass school shootings from Newtown to Parkland to Uvalde. For some, it's a method of deflection. For others, an expression of helplessness. No college president wants their campus to be branded as chronically unsafe. Unfortunately, VSU, even before this past weekend, had accumulated an unenviable history of gun violence on its Chesterfield County campus on a bluff above the Appomattox River across from Petersburg. The Times-Dispatch enumerated this history of shootings on or near the VSU campus, dating back to December 2021, when VSU student Daniel Horton, 19, was fatally shot in his Ettrick apartment by fellow student Isaac Amasa, Jr., who pleaded guilty in the killing. In a November 2023 incident, VSU police officer Bruce Foster was shot and left paralyzed below the waist while responding to an incident near campus. Too often, these incidents have involved people not enrolled at VSU, suggesting an unaddressed security problem. That only one of the individuals shot Saturday was a VSU student should be of cold comfort. How is it that Cameron Harris, the 19-year-old Henrico County resident charged in the shootings, managed to gain access to a VSU dormitory after the shooting, where he was found hiding in a dorm room closet 14 hours later? Chesterfield County Police said Harris was found in the dorm room of Janiah Johnson, 19, of Glen Burnie, Maryland, who was charged with obstruction, accessory after the fact. In May, Governor Abigail Spanberger signed into law legislation banning anyone but law enforcement officers, ROTC cadets, and U.S. military personnel from carrying firearms at Virginia institutions of higher education. She signs the legislation at the University of Virginia, where three UVA students and football players were shot to death by a fellow student. Representative Jennifer McClellan, Democrat of the 4th District, grew up in Ettrick in the shadow of VSU, where her father, James Fenimore McClellan Jr., was a distinguished professor. While I am grateful no one was killed, the Virginia State community should not have to start the new academic year dealing with the trauma of gun violence, she said. As a parent, I understand the concern felt by the entire VSU community and have offered my support to the administration as it takes steps to ensure similar incidents do not occur in the future. I am praying for the recovery of those who were injured and remain committed to pursuing policies and funding to address the root causes of gun violence. We are seldom interested in having that conversation in America, which leads the world in gun ownership per capita, but refuses to acknowledge the logical connection to our rampant gun violence. Not even the slaughter of six-year-olds at Newtown, Connecticut's Sandy Hook Elementary could move the needle. Virginia State University is a strong and resilient community, President Abdullah said in his statement. In challenging moments, that strength is evident in the way we come together, care for one another, and move forward together. But we can ask people to overcome too many challenges, and young Black people aspiring to a college education are getting few, if any, points in the current political environment for being resilient. Meanwhile, historical Black college and universities are chronically underfunded. VSU was founded in 1882. Its first president, John Mercer Langston, was the first Black person elected to the U.S. Congress from Virginia. Its alumni include Reginald Lewis, whose TLC Beatrice International Holdings Incorporation became the first Black-owned billion-dollar company in 1987. VSU is part of a roster of historically Black colleges and universities that provided African Americans with higher education when the Commonwealth of Virginia paid its Black citizens to pursue higher learning outside of the state rather than integrate state schools. In February 1960, students at North Carolina A&T and Virginia Union University engaged in sit-ins and faced arrest to desegregate department store lunch counters. On February 8, 1968, following student protests at a segregated bowling alley, law enforcement officers opened fire on a crowd of Black students on the campus of South Carolina State College in Orangeburg, South Carolina. In what became known as the Orangeburg Massacre, three students were killed and 28 were injured. You have to wonder if the young people who recently have perpetrated gun violence at VSU are aware of this history as they traumatize students who look like them. Saturday's incident couldn't be happening at a more inopportune time. The very mindsets that necessitated the creation of HBCUs are back at work. Donald Trump's Injustice Department seeks to purge black faces from predominantly white campus spaces, including at the College of William and Mary, the subject of a probe alleging discrimination in favor of minorities. On Thursday, Southern Black Girls and Women's Consortium will host a pop-up experience called Joy on the Yard at VSU. The event will feature an ice cream social, a DJ, giveaways, and mental health care packages. In this environment, we need HBCUs as much as ever, not only as sources of education and uplift, but as safe, welcoming, and nurturing spaces. The type of violence inflicted upon the VSU community is an assault, not only on our history, but our future. This opinions page article, entitled Williams Campus Violence Harms Our Past, Present, and Future, VSU Mass Shooting, was by Michael Paul Williams of the Richmond Times-Dispatch.
2: Our guest editorial today is on energy requirements of AI is straining local communities, written by Marco Tedesco and David Sathuluri. Marco Tedesco is a Lamont research professor at Columbia University's Lamont Doherty Earth Observatory and the founder and director of the Laboratory of AI, Climate and Society. His research focuses on climate change, environmental justice, and the socioeconomic impacts of emerging technologies. David Sathuluri is the co-director of the Laboratory of AI, Climate, and Society at Columbia University's Lamont Doherty Earth Observatory. His work examines the intersections of AI, climate governance, social equity, politics, and public policy. Northern Virginia has become a leading global data center hub. Here in the so-called data center alley, fields and strip malls have given way to hundreds of massive server farms. The region is home to 371 operating data centers, with 400 planned in the near future, according to CleanView's industry tracking. This makes it one of the largest data center markets in the world and a major hub for hyperscale facilities that run cloud computing and AI at enormous scale. This isn't just a Virginia story, but a preview of what's coming to Ohio, Texas, Oregon, and other emerging hubs, wherever AI infrastructure lands next. Globally, data centers and the networks that support them now use an estimated 1.5 to 2% of the world's electricity, according to the International Energy Agency. The share has grown roughly 12% a year over the past 5 years. In the United States, a Department of Energy-backed report from Lawrence Berkeley National Lab found that the data centers consumed about 4.4% of national electricity in 2023. It is projected that that figure could rise between 6.7% and 12% by 2028. These are projections and not certainties, but they point in one direction and therefore cannot be ignored. Cloud storage and video streaming explain only part of that growth. The bigger driver here is artificial intelligence itself, specifically the training and deployment of large language models. AI workloads behave differently from ordinary household electrical use. They run nearly nonstop in every season, grouped in a small number of counties, and they are expanding faster than utilities can build new transmission lines or clean power plants to match. In Virginia, data centers already account for roughly a quarter of all the state's electricity use, and the industry is concentrated in Northern Virginia, according to Electric Choice and JLARC's analysis of the state's data center boom. When electricity demand rises faster than the grid can absorb it, Utilities often turn to gas peaker plants and diesel backup generators to cover the gap. State regulators have permitted more than 8,000 such generators for Virginia data centers in the recent years, per reporting by ENE News by Politico, and according to data from the Department of Environmental Quality. Because these are typically less efficient than the average power plant on the grid, they tend to produce more carbon dioxide and more local air pollution per unit of electricity. This matters because decades of public health research have linked long-term exposure to fine particulate matter and nitrogen oxides, which are common byproducts of fossil fuel combustion, to higher rates of heart disease and premature death. That association is documented in more than 25 years of cohort studies, as well as work showing that reductions in particulate pollution translate directly into reductions in mortality. That is a well-established scientific finding and not a projection. What is less certain and worth stating is exactly how much any single data center or generator adds to a community's pollution burden. That link deserves more research and not less scrutiny. Still, the pattern raises real equity questions. If somebody using an AI chatbot in Berlin or streaming video in Tokyo relies on infrastructure physically located and physically felt in places like Loudoun County or suburban Columbus, the benefits of AI are distributed globally. The immediate costs in the form of pollution, strained grids, and rising electrical bills are concentrated locally. Most power outages are still caused by storms, heat waves, and aging equipment, and not data centers alone. But when an industry is poised to consume a growing share of the country's electrical clusters in places already dealing with congested grids, that compounds existing vulnerabilities rather than easing them. It is also worth resisting the comfort of efficiency will save us. Researchers led by Eric Massenet found that between 2010 and 2018, a combination of more efficient servers, denser storage, increased virtualization, and shifts toward cloud and hyperscale facilities kept global data center electricity use almost flat, even as workloads and internet traffic grew many times over. Their work, published in Science, showed that continued efficiency progress could maintain that plateau for a few more years, but warned that those gains are finite and the future surges in data center demand could quickly overwhelm them. The 2024 Berkeley Lab report on U.S. data center energy use suggests that this turning point has already arrived. Total data center electricity use is now rising sharply, driven by AI and other accelerated computing. So what would a constructive response look like? At the federal level, grid operators and regulators need to be transparent. Standardized load forecasts from major data center operators, build directly into resource adequacy and transmission planning, rather than treated as an afterthought to the broader energy transition. At the state level, Virginia offers an early test case for a broader shift that is likely coming nationwide, moving from project-by-project approvals towards a coherent regulatory framework that weighs cumulative pollution exposure, grid reliability, and community impact alongside tax revenue and job creation. That could include strict limits on routine diesel generator use at data centers, building on debates already underway among Virginia regulators about when and how often those generators can run. Finally, companies profiting from centralized AI and cloud infrastructure have obligations beyond sustainability reports. In the same way, carbon dioxide emitters should internalize the costs of social and environmental impacts rather than externalize them onto people. So data centers should also account for the same costs. Transparency is a real obstacle here. Mapping data centers is still a challenge. Energy allocation requests are sometimes filed through shield LLCs that obscure which companies are behind them, making it hard for the public or regulators to track who's asking for what. Firms that site infrastructure on shared public grids should help pay for the upgrades and protection that those grids need, from air quality monitoring to added clean power capacity. The servers will stay on. The real question is who pays for that guarantee and in what currency? Higher bills? Dirtier air? Or a fairer share of the burden? Right now, it is mostly the communities living closest to the machines. As the U.S. positions itself as the backbone of global AI infrastructure, deciding who bears that cost and how transparently that decision is made remains an open and an urgent question. This opinion piece, Energy Requirements of AI Are Straining Local Communities, was written by Marco Tedesco and David Sathaluri.
1: Since there are no letters to the editor today, we will leave the opinions section and return to local news on page 5. Virginia Union's hospital redevelopment is delayed, but its other project moves forward, by Eric Kalenich of the Richmond Times-Dispatch. Virginia Union University's once controversial plan to redevelop the former Richmond Community Hospital was delayed by Richmond's Planning Commission Tuesday. But the university's other project, a 70-unit apartment building two blocks over, is moving forward. On Tuesday, the Planning Commission voted to continue Virginia Union's concept for 100 apartment units at 1209 Overbrook Road at the site of the old hospital, after dozens of residents sent letters of concern. The commission will take up the matter again in September. The commission did recommend approving the school's second project, a smaller, four-story, 70-unit residential complex at 2410 Brook Road. The building still needs a green light from City Council. In 2024, VUU said it would partner with the New York-based Steinbridge Group to take underused properties near campus and build housing on them available to the general public or students. Later, VUU announced plans for three apartment complexes near campus. The third, a 101-unit apartment building at 2201 North Lombardi Street, at the former site of a Budget Inn, received approval from City Council in 2025. Hospital project. On the site of the vacant Richmond Community Hospital building, VUU intends to construct a roughly six-story, 100-unit residential building. At first, VUU planned to tear down the nearly century-old vacant hospital. But after months of campaigning by residents to preserve it, the university changed course and said it would incorporate the building's facade into the apartment complex. Residents are still worried about overcrowding, parking, and other issues. 42 parking spots for 100 units, wrote Aaron Mann in a letter to the city. Where are the other 58 units supposed to put their cars? Other residents want a mechanism to legally enforce VUU's commitment to preserve the hospital. Cyan Crump, executive director of a nonprofit called Historic Richmond, said that even though Virginia Union has committed to preserving the hospital, the university is no longer listed as the property owner or the applicant for the special use permit. The owner and applicant is a limited liability company, 1209 Overbrook Road, LLC, registered to Steinbridge. Jennifer Catlin, who lives across the street from the hospital building, said the apartment complex would eliminate the neighborhood's green space and its quiet charm. The project would permanently erase the qualities of my neighborhood that led me to locate my home here. But some residents support the project as it is. Amy Williford Brew, a Virginia Union alumna, said reusing the hospital honors the hospital's legacy and its tremendous importance to generations of Black Richmonders. Progress and preservation do not have to have opposing goals, she added. 2410 Brook Road. VUU also requested a special use permit to build a four-story, 70-unit building at the corner of Brook and Overbrook Roads. The site will include 26 off-street parking spaces, new sidewalks, and a bus stop shelter. The half-acre property currently holds three single-family homes used by Virginia Union. The city's planning department said the project meets the city's guidelines and helps support Richmond's goal of creating high-quality, diverse housing options in Northside. The president of the Edgehill Chamberlain Court Civic Association said the group supports both projects. Even though residents are concerned about insufficient street parking for all the new residents. This article on page 5 was titled Virginia Union's Hospital Redevelopment is Delayed, but its other project moves forward. It's by Eric Kalenich of the Richmond Times-Dispatch.
2: We are now going to take a short break, but we'll be back in a moment with today's obituaries and more news.

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Our friends at the Virginia Department for the Blind and Vision Impaired, as well as Virginia Industries for the Blind, have some career opportunities to bring to your attention.

0: Applications must be submitted before 11:55 p.m. for positions with a closing date. More detailed information and application instructions are available online at jobs.virginia.gov. There are two positions with closing dates. The first is for a Virginia Industries for the Blind, or VIB, Supply Store Material Handler. That position is located at the border of Arlington and Washington, D.C., and has a closing date of August 31st. There is another VIB position available for a receiver driver at Fort Belvoir, and that position also has a closing date of August 31st. There is an orientation and mobility specialist position available in Stanton, and there is another orientation and mobility specialist position available in Fairfax, with the note that previous applicants need not reapply. Again, visit online at jobs.virginia.gov to apply. All jobs have been posted by the Virginia Department for the Blind and Vision Impaired. We are encouraging individuals with disabilities to apply through the Commonwealth Alternative Hiring Process. For more information, call the Department for Aging and Rehabilitative Services at 1-800-552-5019. And we are back to the reading of the Richmond Times-Dispatch for Thursday, August 20th. For Virginia Voice, your readers are Ann Regan and Steve Hovjacki.
1: We'll begin the obituaries with the paid notices. Douglas Ashley, better known as Michael, 76, of Shanghai, Virginia, has passed. He is survived by his wife, Pamela, and his four children, Brian Ashley, Kara, Taylor Miller, Amber Kerfies, Andy, and Skylar Ashley, and several grandchildren. Mildred Clausen, better known as Midge, 79, of West Point, has passed. She is survived by her sister, June Gedro Frankie, her aunt, Ruth Folks, in Rock Hill, South Carolina. Dr. Steve I. Foreman, age 88, of Richmond, and that is Dr. Steve I. Foreman, Jr., has passed. He is survived by two daughters, Kimberly Foreman Smith, Otis III, and Monique Foreman Folston, Ira. Two sons, Steve I. Foreman III and Pastor Gary Foreman, LaTanya. A devoted in-law, Isaac Edgerton, nine grandchildren, one great-granddaughter, two brothers, Paul Foreman, and George Foreman, Brenda. And Linda Renee Spellman of Richmond, age 69, has passed. If you'd like any of these read again or in greater detail, please call the Virginia Voice at 804-266-2477.
2: We now continue with some more news on page 7. Most Americans believe Trump has inappropriately profited. This is written by Jason Lange and Bo Erickson of Reuters. A majority of Americans believe President Donald Trump and his family inappropriately profited from cryptocurrency since his return to power, and that his policy decisions are influenced by his private business dealings, according to a new Reuters Ipsos poll. The four-day poll completed on Monday found that half of Trump's own Republicans believe that the president allows considerations for his business interests to influence his decisions. A striking finding for a leader who pledged to clean up corruption in Washington. Trump was born into a New York real estate family and built his name into a globally recognized brand before running for office. He has earned more than $1.4 billion last year from his family's cryptocurrency ventures, including World Liberty Financial and the Trump Meme Coin, digital assets that he has publicly championed. In March 2025, 2 months into his second term, the president called attention on social media to a self-branded crypto coin, describing it as the greatest of them all. On Wednesday, Trump called on Congress to pass a bill that would bring clearer definitions to the growing cryptocurrency sector, a top priority for industry executives who had gathered for an event at the White House with the president. The SEC proposed long-awaited rules Tuesday that would exempt certain token offerings from security regulations, making it easier for crypto companies to issue tokens and raise money. The CFTC is scheduled to discuss crypto regulation, among other issues, at an industry gathering on Thursday. But many Democrats and some Republicans have said that they would not vote for a bill without strong language to ban political officials, including Trump, from profiting off their own crypto ventures. About 63% of respondents said that it was inappropriate for Trump and his family to have profited in that way, while 32% said it was appropriate, and the rest did not answer the question. About 3 in 10 Republican respondents called the deals inappropriate, while 7 in 10 said they were appropriate. Democrats regularly highlight alleged corruption in the administration ahead of the November midterm elections that will determine control of Congress for the next 2 years. While Trump's administration had vowed to investigate alleged corruption in Democratic-run states, Trump claims he has no day-to-day role in his family business since returning to office, and that his investments are independently managed. He has pursued crypto-friendly policies in his second term after courting crypto cash on the campaign trail. The White House dismissed allegations of impropriety, saying Trump's investments were managed by independent financial institutions. But experts on presidential ethics called the current confluence of business and politics in the White House unprecedented. We have seen nothing like this before. Even the first Trump administration did not have as many complex business interests as the second Trump administration, said Richard Painter, the top ethics lawyer for Republican President George W. Bush. About 69% of Americans, including 2/3 of independents and 9 in 10 Democrats, said that they thought Trump's private business interests influence his presidential decisions. Americans are divided on whether corruption is worse under the Trump administration than under other recent presidents. Democrats largely think there is more graft, while Republicans are split roughly down the middle, with 56% thinking corruption is at least a little better, and the rest thinking it is steady or worse. It is concerning, said Thomas Schmidt, a semi-retired crossing guard in Cudahy, Wisconsin, who voted for Trump in 2024, but has soured on the president this year. He should be more concerned with his presidency than with his business practices. Schmidt said his biggest worries are about Trump's inability to control inflation or extract the U.S. from a war with Iran that he helped start. He doesn't think Trump is different from other presidents in mixing his business deals with politics. I think every president has done something like that. Trump campaigned ahead of his 2016 presidential victory on a promise to fight corruption in Washington, or to drain the swamp, as he put it. The public views of Trump's personal enrichment could weigh on his party in the November midterm elections, which will determine who controls Congress during the last 2 years of his term. Americans say corruption is prevalent across all levels of government, with 4 in 10 Democrats saying they are extremely angry about graft, compared with 1 in 4 Republicans. When poll respondents were asked which party was more corrupt, 41%

0: say corruption is prevalent across all levels of government, with 4 in 10 Democrats saying they are extremely angry about graft, compared with 1 in 4 Republicans. When poll respondents were asked which party was more corrupt, 41% pointed to the Democratic Party and 49% to the Republican Party. The Reuters Ipsos poll, which was conducted online, surveyed 1,166 U.S. adults nationwide from August 14th to August 17th. The results had a margin of error of 3 percentage points for all Americans and 5 points for the Democrats, Republicans, and Independents. This page 7 piece, Most Americans Believe Trump Inappropriately Profited, was written by Jason Lang and Bo Erickson of Reuters.
1: We turn now to an article on page 5 titled, Henrico-based Blue Ridge Bank agrees to $448 million merger with Home Trust, by Sean Jones of the Richmond Times-Dispatch. Blue Ridge Bank Shares Incorporated, the Charlottesville-based parent company of Henrico-based Blue Ridge Bank, has agreed to merge with North Carolina-based Home Trust Bank Shares in a deal valued at about $448.1 million. The proposed deal would bring Henrico-based Blue Ridge Bank into Home Trust Bank, creating a regional bank with more than $7 billion in assets and more than 60 locations across the Southeast. Blue Ridge shareholders would receive Home Trust stock in exchange for their shares, and the companies expect the transaction to close in early 2027. The deal follows a major overhaul at Blue Ridge. Over the past several years, the bank has shut down a business that provided banking services to financial technology companies, raised more than $150 million in new capital, cut its workforce, and reduced the amount of money held by the bank. The Office of the Comptroller of the Currency, the federal regulator that oversees Blue Ridge, lifted a regulatory order against the bank last year. Home Trust and Blue Ridge signed a definitive merger agreement on August 16th, according to an SEC filing. Both companies' boards approved it unanimously. The deal still needs approval from Blue Ridge shareholders, Home Trust shareholders, and bank regulators. The companies almost must satisfy other conditions before the merger can close. Under the agreement, Blue Ridge shareholders would receive 0.086 shares of Home Trust common stock for each Blue Ridge share, based on Home Trust's average stock price over the 5 trading days ending August 14th. The companies valued the deal at $448.1 million. Home Trust shareholders are expected to own about 65% of the combined company, while Blue Ridge shareholders would own about 35%. We are thrilled about the proposed combination with Blue Ridge and welcoming their team and customers to Home Trust, Home Trust President and CEO C. Hunter Westbrook said in the company's announcement. He said Blue Ridge brings deposits, commercial loans, and local relationships that complement Home Trust's existing business. Blue Ridge Interim President and CEO Harry Golladay said the bank had successfully completed a cleanup of legacy challenges and repositioned itself for profitability and growth. Those changes followed problems with Blue Ridge's fintech business, which allowed financial technology companies to use the bank's infrastructure and services to offer banking products to their customers. In late 2023, Blue Ridge had about $3.3 billion in assets, $2.8 billion in deposits, and 516 employees. It also had roughly 50 fintech companies using its banking as a service program, according to a company presentation.

0: action filed with the SEC. In January 2024, the OCC issued a consent order, a formal agreement requiring a bank to address problems identified by its regulator. The OCC cited problems with Blue Ridge's systems for preventing and detecting money laundering, along with concerns involving capital, liquidity, and information technology. The order also restricted the bank's ability to expand its fintech business. Blue Ridge subsequently wound down its banking-as-a-service deposit operations, completing the process by the end of 2024. The bank is now considerably smaller. By the end of 2025, Blue Ridge had $2.43 billion in assets, $1.91 billion in deposits, and 302 employees. By June 30, 2026, those figures had fallen to $2.33 billion in assets and 269 employees. The OCC terminated its consent order November 13, 2025, saying the order was no longer necessary to ensure the bank's safety and soundness and compliance with banking laws. Blue Ridge returned to profitability in 2025, reporting $10.7 million in net income, compared with a $15.4 million loss in 2024. But its results have been less consistent this year. The bank reported $800,000 in net income in the first quarter of 2026, then revised its second quarter results this month to show a $1.3 million net loss after a commercial borrower with $11.4 million in loans ceased operations. If the deal is completed, Home Trust Bank Shares will be the surviving company and Home Trust Bank will be the surviving bank. Two Blue Ridge directors are expected to join Home Trust Board. Blue Ridge trades under the ticker BRBS on the New York Stock Exchange American. Home Trust trades under HTB on the New York Stock Exchange. Because shareholders are receiving Home Trust stock rather than cash, the eventual value of their Blue Ridge shares will change along with Home Trust's stock price before the deal closes. This Page 5 article was titled Henrico-based Blue Ridge Bank Agrees to $448 million Merger with Home Trust, was by Sean Jones of the Richmond Times-Dispatch.
1: We now continue with an edition piece about social media on trial. Lawsuits accuse Meta, Google, TikTok, and Snap of adverse effects on kids. Meta's platforms, Google's YouTube, TikTok parent ByteDance, and Snap Incorporated face thousands of lawsuits brought by states, school districts, and individuals alleging that they intentionally designed their platforms to keep young users hooked. The companies deny allegations that their products contributed to depression, anxiety, body image issues, and a broader youth mental health crisis, saying that they take action to protect the youngest users on their platforms. The companies also argued Section 230 of the Communications Decency Act shields them from claims based on the content that their users post. But the lawsuits are increasing pressure on social media companies as lawmakers consider stricter rules aimed at protecting young users. Here's a look at the current state of litigation in United States courts. In almost every state in the country, has filed claims against social media companies like Meta or TikTok over the platform's alleged effects on children. The lawsuits seek damages or financial penalties, as well as court orders directing the companies to make significant changes to their platforms. a lawsuit filed by the state of New Mexico against Meta accused the company of failing to protect young users from sexual exploitation on Instagram, Facebook, and WhatsApp, while misleading consumers about the platform's safety. In March, jurors ordered the company to pay $375 million in civil penalties. In a second phase of the case, a judge issued a ruling finding Meta created a public nuisance in the state by harming children. He ordered the company to pay another $567 million and directed it to implement youth safety measures. Meta said that it will appeal. A similar trial is ongoing in a state court in Nashville, Tennessee, over the state's claims Meta violated its consumer protection law. The state seeks financial penalties and a court order directing Instagram to modify aspects of the platform that the state says are harmful to teens' mental health. A trial in California federal court that started August 12th will test Colorado, Kentucky, California, and New Jersey's allegations that Meta designed its platforms to keep young users hooked and misled consumers about their safety. It will also address claims by 29 states that the company illegally collected and used children's data in violation of federal law. More than 1,000 school districts across the country filed lawsuits over claims that the companies designed their platforms to keep young users hooked, contributing to anxiety, depression, self-harm, and leaving.

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To find out more about the WHRO Voice, please call area code 757-889-9379.

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The Richmond Times-Dispatch from the Virginia Voice is read live beginning at 8:10 a.m., followed by a live reading of the Virginian Pilot at 10, with rebroadcast at 3 p.m. The Daily Press can be heard live at 11:30 and airs again at 4:30 p.m. The WHRO Voice Grocery Cart airs at 1 p.m. and again at 7 in the evening. Tidewater News from Franklin can be heard at 2 p.m. and is rebroadcast at 9 p.m. Begin your evening at 6 o'clock with All Things Considered and Marketplace. At 8 o'clock, tune in for the New York Times. The Washington Post can be heard at 10 p.m., followed by the Wall Street Journal at 11 o'clock. And from midnight until 8:10 a.m., enjoy a variety of late-night programs from the Virginia Voice and WHRV, including book readings, the BBC World Service, and Morning Edition. 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
1: Hello, and welcome to the WHRO Voice, where we will be reading local, regional, and national highlights from the Virginian Pilot, dated August the 20, 2026. Our audio reading programs are specifically designed for and primarily directed to people who are blind, visually impaired, or have other conditions preventing them from reading standard printed material. Our readers are all volunteers. My name is Hal Churin. My reading partner is...
2: Brian Budenholzer.
1: Well, hello, Brian.
2: Good morning, Hal.
1: All right. Well, we get started on the front page with, what's a day without a data center story? Here's one titled, Development for Data Centers Limited. Chesapeake restricts where data centers can be built. Ask for legal opinion. This is by Natalie Anderson, Dateline Chesapeake. City Council approved new restrictions on data centers Tuesday, adopting an ordinance that requires the projects to receive council approval before construction. Council members have touted the ordinance as a first step in further regulating future data center projects. A year after the city denied a controversial data center proposal in the Etheridge Lakes neighborhood, the ordinance unambiguously supported Tuesday closes a by-right development loophole by requiring data center project approval on a case-by-case basis with a conditional use permit. Before, no such approval was required. The changes would limit data center development to only industrial zoning districts. The original ordinance also allowed development in the Fentress Airfield overlay, but council removed it from consideration after many residents voiced concerns about it being included. The ordinance also bans the use of groundwater for data center projects. Quote, if a project has the potential to consume extraordinary amounts of electricity, water, generate significant noise, infrastructure demands, it should not be able to move forward without the community having a voice, Councilmember Amanda Nguyen said. I don't think, though, simply requiring a conditional use permit is enough. And that's why I want us to take these 8 months ahead and really listen to the community. Council members also requested an advisory opinion from Virginia Attorney General Jay Jones on the city's ability to enact a data center ban. Last week, Virginia Governor Abigail Spanberger rejected a call for a statewide ban on data centers, but said local governments could. Virginia Beach has discussed a data center ban and on Tuesday approved a 12-month moratorium. Several speakers at Tuesday's meeting urged Chesapeake to enact a ban. Chesapeake approved an 8-month moratorium last month, restricting data center development while the city further develops policy. City leaders have previously said the city can't implement a permanent ban under Virginia's Dillon Rule. That's a rule in Virginia law that says that local governments have only those authorities that are specifically granted to them by the General Assembly or necessarily required by expressly granted powers. They don't have any inherent or implied powers to do things. No data center is supported by a vast majority of Chesapeake citizens, resident Lee DeMore said. Work is continuing on a broader city policy, that outlines standards, requirements, and other regulations for data center projects to be adopted as part of the city's comprehensive land use plan. Data centers are physical facilities that house computers, servers, and other networking equipment to process and distribute data. Demand has heightened in recent years due to the rapid growth of cloud computing and artificial intelligence. City leaders across Hampton Roads have recently begun to examine what, if any, regulations they have on the books that would apply to data centers. Some have opted to leave the door open to their development, while others say they don't want them in their communities. City Hall was packed with around 40 speakers Tuesday night, and a couple of dozen people rallied for a protest before the meeting. The protest was tied to an ongoing petition supported by hundreds calling on the city to deny the data center development. "I dragged my ass to City Hall," said Linda Tindall, who brought Darla, a 20-year-old donkey, to Tuesday's protest. "I want city leaders to close the gate." What's the point of bringing a donkey?
2: I do not know.
1: Maybe the reporter
2: a photo op.
1: I wonder why the reporter didn't ask about that. Residents' concerns mostly centered on the loss of farmland, electricity, and water consumption, noise levels, transparency, setback requirements, and environmental and human health impacts. The approved restrictions establish a 100-foot setback from property lines and 1,000 feet from an existing residential structure, though residents have called for greater distances. Quote, "Once that concrete box is built and those bulldozers leave, you're left with no jobs," resident Paul Dornwood said. "Chesapeake's rural character is one of the things that makes our city best," resident Nancy Cashman said. "Once farmland has been paved and developed, we don't get it back." Nguyen's echoed several concerns identified by the speakers, saying she'd like future city policy to consider greater setback distances from homes and neighborhoods, stronger noise restrictions, water conservation methods, cumulative impacts, and more transparency on water and electricity consumption. "It's not red or blue," resident David Williams said. "It's just people."
2: Well, we'll stay in Chesapeake for our second front page story from today's Virginian Pilot. Headline, "Hospital reaches tentative agreement with feds." This is written by Nori Labengrub, staff writer. A Chesapeake hospital charged with health care fraud and conspiracy related to unnecessary surgeries performed by one of its former surgeons has reached a tentative agreement with federal prosecutors. The agreement, reached on Friday, would resolve the charges brought against Chesapeake Regional Medical Center without a trial, according to an update published by the Department of Justice. Under its terms, CRMC, that's Chesapeake Regional Medical Center, would be required to admit to a set of facts and take on a number of remedies, including hiring an independent monitor to ensure compliance, paying restitution to health care benefit programs such as Medicaid and Medicare, and creating a $12.8 million fund for patients whose medical records indicate they had procedures performed by Javed Pervez. Pervez is serving a 59-year federal prison sentence after, in November 2020, a federal jury found him guilty of defrauding public and private insurance programs of over $20 million by performing irreversible hysterectomies and other medically unnecessary surgeries on female patients at CRMC. It is not immediately clear what set of facts CRMC may admit to. CRMC was indicted in January 2025 for suspected health care fraud and conspiracy. Federal prosecutors, in a charging document, claimed that the hospital collected about $18.5 million from procedures Pervez performed from 2010 to 2019, and that the center continued to grant privileges to him after, at a different local hospital, his privileges were terminated for performing unneeded surgeries. A deferred prosecution agreement, according to the DOJ's justice manual, is a middle ground between declining prosecution and a conviction in cases against corporations. The organization, in this case CRMC, agrees to reforms and oversight, and to secure opportunities for victims to receive restitution who otherwise may not qualify. Federal prosecutors can still bring criminal charges against CRMC if the organization materially breaches the terms of the agreement. If the hospital satisfies the agreement, prosecutors can ultimately decide to stop pursuing charges. If the case against CRMC had gone to trial and the hospital were found guilty, female patients on whom Perez performed procedures would not necessarily qualify for restitution. The center's alleged victims, based on the charges brought against it, are private and public health benefit programs. The Fund for Patients, according to an announcement by the U.S. Attorney's Office for the Eastern District of Virginia, will be used to compensate former patients for the cost of medical procedures or therapy. The fund cannot compensate them for emotional distress or similar damages. A spokesperson for the U.S. Attorney's Office declined to comment on the agreement. Prosecutors assigned to the case will host two webinars on Friday and Monday to explain the terms of the agreement to patients on whom Perez performed procedures at CRMC. Former patients can also send their comments on the tentative agreement to the U.S. Attorney's Office by emailing usavae.crmcperwaiz@usdoj.gov before August 26th. A CRMC spokesperson declined to comment, stating the agreement is not yet finalized. A lawsuit filed earlier this year in Chesapeake Circuit Court against the medical center now has more than 1,000 plaintiffs who are seeking monetary damages and other remedies for unnecessary surgeries performed on them by the former obstetrician. Perez, according to the complaint, routinely delivered babies early to better fit his schedule, causing many newborns to require neonatal care and suffer brain damage. Some women were falsely told they had cancer to justify medically unnecessary and invasive procedures. Physicians and hospital administrators, according to the complaint, alerted hospital executives to Perez's conduct and either received no reply or saw executives defend Perez's actions. Attorneys for the medical center have argued that each of the women's cases should be considered separately. A hearing for the civil case is scheduled for Wednesday afternoon in Chesapeake's Circuit Court.
1: Okay, the last front page story is one which will be of interest to all of us. Titled, Merger Could Raise Rates. Experts Weigh In on Dominion and Next Era Merger. This is by Maggie Allwine and Kate Seltzer, staff writers. And this is about this proposed merger between Dominion Energy and this big, huge other energy company, Florida. Next Era is the name of the company. Experts told lawmakers that the proposed merger between Dominion Energy and Florida-based Next Era could mean higher rates in the long term for customers. A subcommittee of the Energy Commission got the rundown Tuesday from the state and energy experts of what the proposed merger between Dominion Energy and NextEra could entail for customer bills, as well as state and federal regulation. If the Virginia State Corporation Commission and other equivalent regulatory bodies in North Carolina, South Carolina, and at the federal level approve the $67 billion deal, the merger would create the world's largest regulated electric utility. The combined company would serve 10 million utility customer accounts across Virginia, North Carolina, South Carolina, and Florida, in comparison to the current 2.7 million Dominion customers in Virginia. So it's going to be four times bigger, almost more than four times bigger. The meeting comes a day after Governor Abigail Spanberger filed paperwork to formally intervene, requesting to become a formal party in the case. This would allow the governor's office to ask discovery questions, file expert testimony, put witnesses on the stand, and be at the table for potential settlement negotiations. The Energy Commission of Virginia subcommittee is specifically meant for oversight of public utility mergers and the Next Era acquisition. Of Dominion, a proposal that has garnered concerns of increased costs for some Commonwealth customers. Dominion and NextEra make the case that part of the deal includes $1.78 billion allocated for Virginia customers over the first 2 years of the merger to go toward bill credits for customers. That what happens after that. There's fairly good empirical evidence that rate credits typically have been offset through price increases, said, here you go, Joshua Macy, a professor at Yale Law School who specializes in electricity market design and the regulation of public utilities. In a statement, Dominion highlighted the bill credits and other benefits if the merger is approved. The company will continue to serve customers from Richmond under local leadership with full State Corporation Commission oversight and in accordance with the policy set forth by the General Assembly, the statement said. Over the longer term, our projects will be more efficient to finance, purchase, and build due to the stronger credit and buying power of the combined company. Macy said the question for him was not simply whether or not to approve the merger, but what the conditions would have to be under which Virginia might accept future mergers. Other states have declined to allow NextEra to acquire their public utilities. For example, NextEra's attempt to acquire Hawaiian Electric Industries was stymied in 2016 because state regulators determined the merger failed to serve the public interest. In Hawaii, mergers and acquisitions have to show an affirmative benefit. In Virginia, the standard is no harm done, Macy said. No harm done. That is an area where I do think a legislative reform would be useful, he said. Likewise, Macy said an attempt by NextEra to purchase the utility company in Texas died because NextEra was unwilling to agree to certain ring fencing provisions, which keep a utility's assets separate from its parent company to shield consumers from financial risk. There are other concerns, too, like increased load growth and financial engineering, the idea that regulated utilities would be used as a piggy bank to create an unearned competitive advantage for utilities. This is why most academics think that a regulated company should not be a part of the same parent company as an entity that participates in a competitive market, Macy said. In some ways, that ship has sailed, Macy said, because Dominion already is vertically integrated. But that risk would increase with a larger company, he said. Experts fielded questions from lawmakers regarding NextEra and Dominion incentives, state and federal regulation abilities, and market power. At least in the short term, market power is always a bad thing, said Kent Chandler, a senior fellow with R Street Institute. Depending on where the intervention is, the states would be preempted from taking certain action, but there is an ability to look at that as a possible resulting harm that impacts retail rates. Some lawmakers have questioned whether the six-month window the SEC has to review the merger is an adequate amount of time. Bill Murray, Dominion's senior vice president of corporate affairs and communications, responded to questions about the time frame. Quote, I would simply point out this is a merger of addition to trying to address growth. What does that mean? Murray said, but I will challenge anybody who says more time is needed. Are you really saying it's more time for the regulators? Are you saying that we ought to do this in a legislative committee in the 27th session? I'm not aware of any six-month time frame for consideration of the bill. But Subcommittee Vice Chair Delegate Irene Shin, Democrat Herndon, responded that it's possible for the commission to dismiss, quote, the current petition without prejudice, then allow for a reproposed set of conditions 6 months later. Senator Scott Surabell, Democrat Mount Vernon, asked Macy if data center growth in Virginia is driving the merger. Macy said this makes the state, quote, enormously attractive, and to make the Virginia case, quote, more interesting, he said, these projects should be paid for by hyperscalers themselves. The question becomes, when NextEra tells its shareholders, we think Virginia presents an opportunity because of load growth, are those profits going to be paid for by hyperscalers or by Virginia ratepayers, he said. Virginia is estimated to finalize its review of the proposed merger by mid-January 2027, followed by South Carolina later in the month. Time frames for North Carolina, the Federal Energy Regulatory Commission, the Nuclear Regulatory Commission, reviews extend into July 2027. The timeline for the Federal Department of Justice and Federal Trade Commission reviews are unknown at this time. Well, maybe there will be enough reviewing of it. A public comment is open for the proposed merger, which can be found on the SCC, that's the State Corporation Commission, cases website. The deadline to submit comments is November 9th. Across the street from the General Assembly building, a crowd of about 50 people gathered to oppose the merger. They bore signs reading, bigger monopoly, bigger bills, and stop the Dominion plus NextEra takeover. Reject this merger. Reject this merger, the crowd chanted. Periodically, drivers passing by honked or whistled their support. Over 20 residents from across Virginia spoke in opposition to the merger during Tuesday's commission meeting, voicing concerns over monopolistic traits, increased bills, environmental impacts, ability for regulation, and the trustworthiness of both Dominion and NextEra. Some specifically called out the role of data centers in the proposed merger. Let's be frank, said Virginia League of Conservation Voters Blair St. Ledger Olson. This merger is about data centers and the increased generation and infrastructure needs being driven by the industry. Norfolk resident Kate Powell highlighted concerns regarding an SCC commissioner's connection to NextEra. Last week, Surabell asked SCC Chair Kelsey Baggett if she planned to recuse herself from the merger proceeding because of her past employment as a senior attorney at NextEra. That shouldn't affect her judgment. Because of her past employment as a senior attorney at NextEra, Surabell also referenced Baggett's recusal in a prior NextEra case regarding the Mid-Atlantic Resiliency Link project, which proposed a transmission line between the areas of Leesburg and Winchester. In response to Surabell, Baggett said she had previously provided legal services specifically for the Mid-Atlantic Resiliency Link project. Baggett confirmed she would not recuse herself from the merger case.
2: Well, we're going to move on now to page 2 of today's reading of the Thursday, August 20th Virginian Pilot. We'll start at the top of page 2. The headline is Neon Festival to be Replaced. New event series designed to drive foot traffic to Neon District businesses. This is written by Trevor Metcalf, staff writer. Goodbye, Neon Festival. Hello, Neon Nights. Organizers are replacing the long-running Neon District Street Festival with a year-round, indoor-focused event series called Neon Nights. The Downtown Norfolk Council announcement Wednesday described the event series, which begins October 16th, as an evolution of Neon Festival into smaller, more intimate art events happening several times a year. The events will bring together artists with area businesses. Quote, the vast majority of art installations, performances, and creative activations will take place directly inside participating storefronts, galleries, and venues, the announcement said. The Neon Festival celebrated its 10th anniversary in 2025. The move is designed to drive foot traffic to Neon District businesses, according to the announcement. Area businesses have recently struggled and closed as a delayed streetscape project has closed parts of Granby Street. Organizers are currently looking for artists in any medium and offering grants from $250 to $750 to help fund installations, concepts, and performances. Quote, creators who have an idea that requires no financial support and simply want a platform to share their art during this exciting night are strongly encouraged to join the lineup, the announcement said. The Downtown Norfolk Council is a member organization that promotes and maintains the Downtown Improvement District, a city designation that allows property owners to pay higher taxes for a higher level of service than local government provides. Creators can apply for a grant or submit a proposal at neonnfk.com/neon-nights. The application deadline is September 7th. More event dates will be announced in the future, according to the Downtown Norfolk Council.
1: Okay, now the next story is the closest we can get, with apologies, to an animal story. It's about Lyme disease, and the story is titled, Mice May Drive Lyme Disease More Than Deer. This is by Amanda Watford of something called Stateline. For more than three decades, researchers have been tracking ticks, mice, oak trees, and other wildlife in a New York forest to better understand what makes Lyme disease more likely to spread. Their latest findings challenge some long-held assumptions, including the idea that deer are a major driver of Lyme disease risk. Researchers at the Carey Institute of Ecosystem Studies, a nonprofit environmental research group, found that white-footed mice, not white-tailed deer, are closely linked to the number of young black-legged ticks, the life stage most likely to infect people with Lyme disease. A year with a large mouse population was followed by about a 40% increase in nymphal ticks the following year. But more mice don't necessarily mean a higher percentage of ticks carrying Lyme bacteria. Researchers initially expected the two to rise together because white-footed mice are especially good at transmitting the bacteria to ticks. The researchers found that other animals, including skunks, squirrels, and opossums, also feed larval ticks. Because those animals are less efficient at transmitting the bacteria, the mix of hosts can affect how many ticks become infected. In other words, mouse populations can help predict how many ticks there will be, but not necessarily how many will carry Lyme bacteria. The researchers also found that large crops of acorns can set off a chain reaction. More acorns mean more food for mice, which can mean more ticks 2 years later. You following this? The findings come as tick-borne diseases are an increasing public health concern. Lyme disease is the most commonly reported tick-borne disease in the United States, with nearly 500,000 people diagnosed each year, according to the Federal Centers for Disease Control and Prevention. The study, published in the peer-reviewed Proceedings of the National Academy of Sciences Journal, draws on data collected since 1991 at a 2,000-acre research site in Dutchess County, New York. The researchers also found that extreme heat and cold don't necessarily kill black-legged ticks in the wild. The ticks appear able to shelter in soil and leaf litter during extreme temperatures. The team plans to continue monitoring how ticks, wildlife, trees, and climate interact and what these changes could mean for human health, according to a news release. This new research comes as scientists and public health officials are also watching ticks expand into new parts of the country. Lone star ticks, once primarily associated with the Southeast, are now established across much of the South, Midwest, and Northeast. An adult female is distinguished by a white dot or, quote, lone star on her back. The ticks can transmit several diseases and are associated with alpha-gal syndrome, an allergy to a molecule found in red meat and other products from mammals. As lone star tick populations have spread, more states are paying attention to alpha-gal syndrome, which experts believe is significantly underdiagnosed. Massachusetts, Missouri, and Oklahoma have expanded surveillance or public education efforts in recent years, and all three have joined the growing list of states to require alpha-gal syndrome to be reported to public health officials. At least 14 states have added or will soon add alpha-gal syndrome to their list of reportable diseases, according to the Alpha-Gal Alliance Action Fund, a nonprofit advocacy group. In those states, healthcare providers and laboratories must report cases to state health departments. Lawmakers in Ohio also are considering a similar measure that would make alpha-gal syndrome a reportable disease. The bill has passed the House and remains under consideration in the Senate. I guess that's the Ohio's House and Senate. The legislature will adjourn in December. Excuse me. Unlike Lyme disease, alpha-gal syndrome is not required to be reported nationwide, making it difficult to determine how common the condition is or how its prevalence is changing. The CDC estimates that as many as 450,000 people in the United States may have the disease. And then they provide us a picture of a lone star ticks, once primarily associated with the Southeast, are now established across much of the South, Midwest, and Northeast.
2: Well, earlier Hal asked, what would a day be like without a data center story? Well, the Virginian Pilot today brings us two data center stories. Here's the second one. Headline, City Approves Data Center Moratorium. This is written by Stacy Parker, staff writer, Dateline, Virginia Beach. City planners are vetting land use impacts and potential zoning regulations for future data center projects in Virginia Beach. In the meantime, the City Council on Tuesday unanimously agreed to establish a 12-month moratorium on any new data center permits while the evaluation is underway. Data centers as a land use is not specifically identified in Virginia Beach's zoning ordinance. They are currently considered wholesaling, warehousing, storage, or distribution establishments, which are permitted by right in the city's industrial districts. Earlier this summer, the City Council informally agreed to ban them altogether, but city planners recommended a pause for further research and to develop new regulations. Virginia Beach does not currently have any large-scale storage and data computing data centers. However, it is home to subsea data cable landing stations and carrier-neutral co-location spaces, which offer cable connection for internet service providers. The moratorium pauses the issuance of permits related to any new data center for 12 months or until the City Council takes final action on an ordinance regulating data centers, whichever occurs first. Chesapeake enacted a similar 8-month moratorium in July and also approved restrictions on where data centers can be located in the city.
1: Okay, well, moving over to news of the nation and world, we usually don't do much in this section, but there was a story today that sort of jumped out at us. It has to do with, as you may recall, Senator Lindsey Graham of South Carolina recently died. His term was due to run out this coming January, and so the governor of South Carolina, under state law, appointed his sister, a lady named Darlene Graham, to fill his to serve his remaining term, which is only a few months. And the understanding, I thought, was that somebody else would actually run for the office for the full 6-year term. But it turned out that Ms. Graham decided she would run for the full 6-year term herself. And so they had a debate in the Republican primary for this, for the senatorial seat, which I think was last night. And this story is about what happened when she was asked a particular question. The story is titled, Graham Trips Up on National Security Question During Senate Debate in South Carolina. This is from the Associated Press, Dateline's Columbia, South Carolina. Senator Darlene Graham stumbled in a debate over an elementary question about foreign policy, a signature issue of her late brother. It was a high-profile misstep a week before she faces a runoff election in her bid to hold on to the South Carolina seat to which she was appointed last month. Graham, a political novice, was asked Tuesday night whether the U.S. has a national security interest in Taiwan and the South China Sea, a longstanding contention of both Democratic and Republican administrations. She struggled to answer before admitting, quote, national security is not my thing. Quote, I'm not that informed on national security, she added. Her rival in next week's runoff for the GOP nomination, Representative Ralph Norman, suggested the answer showed Graham was unqualified for the role. By her choice, she's running for the United States Senate. It's a 6-year term, Norman said. You need to get fully versed in what issues you're going to be dealing with. This isn't a get training on the job. You can't do that. It was a moment that drew a stark contrast to Graham's brother, Lindsay, who died July the 11th. It also gave Norman, an established conservative politician, a fresh avenue of attack as he tries to overcome President Donald Trump's endorsement of Graham in her first campaign. The Republican president is set to visit South Carolina on Friday to campaign for her. Darlene Graham had been asked, quote, are Taiwan and the South China Sea national security issues for the United States, and if so, why or how? Graham avoided a direct response and insisted and instead mentioned her brother's wealth of experience and her desire to lead differently. Quote, my brother was in the Air Force for 33 years, so I will do everything I can to support the military, said Graham, who often read from a legal pad on which she had notes. My dad was in the Army. I'm not a polished politician up here. National security is not my thing, not my area of expertise, but I do support the military. Candidates were not allowed to bring notes into the debate, but Graham spent several minutes before the broadcast began copiously writing on her legal pad. Asked after the debate by reporters if she wanted another crack at her answer to moderator's question, she doubled down, saying she was more focused on South Carolinians' everyday concerns. Quote, they're worried about their pocketbooks more than they're worried about the South China Sea, quite honestly, Graham said.
2: All right. The next story I'm going to read from the August 20th Virginian Pilot, I think is pertinent because it reviews some of the widening out, it appears, of the effects of the Iranian war. Headline, UAE halts all trade with Iran after missile threat. Tehran denies attack, but projectiles splash down in Persian Gulf. This comes from the Associated Press, Dateline, Dubai, United Arab Emirates, UAE. The United Arab Emirates suspended all trade with Iran on Wednesday after the UAE said it had come under renewed fire from the country, a move that will further isolate the Islamic Republic, which is suffering under U.S. sanctions and a blockade. Incoming ballistic missile fire triggered nationwide warnings Tuesday night for UAE residents to seek shelter, the first time in weeks such an alarm had sounded. Early in the conflict, the UAE regularly came under fire from Iran, and most trade between the countries, which had once been important partners, ground to a halt. In late June, as hostilities eased, some maritime trade resumed, Iran's state-run IRNA news agency reported. Beyond the trade in domestically produced goods, quote, the UAE has been very important for Iran as a re-export hub and has helped the country absorb some of the shocks caused by sanctions, said Mohammed Farzanaganan, a professor of Middle Eastern economics at Germany's University of Marburg. Iran, therefore, depends heavily on the UAE, not because the UAE itself produces one-third of Iran's imports, but because it serves as a major gateway for Iran to access third-country goods and commercial infrastructure. Following the announcement that two ballistic missiles had been fired toward the UAE, both of which splashed down in the Persian Gulf, the Emirati Foreign Ministry said it decided to impose the punitive measures, while also saying it remained committed to dialogue, cooperation, and regional integration. The step halted all trade and financial transactions, quote, until further notice, the ministry said in a statement. The UAE defense minister said assessment showed that the missiles targeted maritime traffic. It was not clear whether they targeted Emirati ships or the country's territorial waters. Iranian Foreign Minister spokesman Esmail Baghaei denied that Iran had launched any missiles toward the UAE. As part of Iran's efforts to maintain a stranglehold over the Strait of Hormuz, it has regularly attacked ships attempting to use the waterway, including four tankers owned by Abu Dhabi's state-owned ADNOC oil and gas company over the past 2 weeks. None of the attacks caused injuries, but they brought harsh condemnation from the UAE and others in the region, including Bahrain and Kuwait. Since the beginning of the conflict, nearly 20 ADNOC vessels have been attacked by missiles and drones in the Strait of Hormuz, killing one person and wounding 20. Iran's ability to control traffic through the strait, through which 20% of traded oil and natural gas pass during peacetime, has proved its biggest strategic advantage in the war. While the U.S. and Israel have given various aims, including toppling Tehran's government and ending its nuclear program, the conflict has devolved into a fight over the strait. President Trump insisted Tuesday that the strait was, quote, open and operating, close quote, and posted a map depicting it as a U.S. territory. Iranian Foreign Deputy Minister Kazem Gharibabadi called him a deluded man. 10 vessels transited the strait Tuesday, according to the Marine Traffic website, fewer than a tenth the number that typically sailed through before the war began when there were no restrictions. During the war, Iran has launched hundreds of ballistic missiles and thousands of drones in strikes that Tehran said were targeting U.S. assets, but hit buildings in Dubai and Abu Dhabi, Dubai's commercial airport, ports, and energy infrastructure. Iran has accused the UAE and other U.S. allies of facilitating American military attacks on Iran. Iran's chief of staff, General Ali Abdullahi, issued a new warning Wednesday to countries on the southern shores of the Persian Gulf. Quote, any assistance or facilitation provided to the aggressor, U.S. military, amounts to participation alongside U.S. military forces, he said in statements distributed by Iran's semi-official Fars news agency. Before the war, the UAE was one of Iran's biggest trading partners, providing more than 30% of its imports, valued at $21 billion, according to the World Trade Organization's latest figures from 2024. It was the destination for nearly 13% of Iran's exports, worth some $7 billion. The Emirati announcement comes as the U.S. prepares to apply new economic pressure on Iran. Speaking last week, Treasury Secretary Scott Bessent said the measures would be a combination of economic isolation and continued blockade of Iranian ports.
1: All right. Here's an interesting story. We get more and more stories about artificial intelligence and things that are not what they appear to be. Here's a story about a fake

story. You know, we get more and more stories about artificial intelligence and things that are not what they appear to be. Here's a story about a fake political poll that was run as an experiment. The story is from the Associated Press. It's titled, Firm Says Fake Polls Were a Social Experiment. Website Shuts Down, But Bogus Results Stir Unease at Campaigns. This is Dateline New York. Locked in a competitive re-election race, Los Angeles Mayor Karen Bass declared on social media last week that a new poll was evidence that her campaign was, quote, gaining momentum. Just a few days later, the truth emerged. The poll was fabricated. The California results were among at least three, quote, polls across three states posted online this month by Median Strategies, a previously unknown organization that admitted to the Los Angeles Times on Monday that the purported results were fake. The company wrote before shuttering its website this week that it was, quote, created as a short-term social experiment examining how purported polling information could enter and spread through the political information ecosystem without independent verification. The Post offered no explanation of who was behind the, quote, experiment or for what purpose. The trajectory of the California poll offers a cautionary tale about the perils of trusting unvetted polling. While high-quality independent polls still exist, they appear amid a slew of other surveys produced by outside groups, campaigns, or super PACs, or using undisclosed or questionable methodologies. It can be a struggle to make sense of the findings, and as the latest episode shows, even campaigns may end up falling for falsified data. Quote, this is much bigger than one fake poll, said Chris Wilson, a veteran Republican pollster who now leads the public opinion firm Eyes Over. It's never been easier to make invented numbers look legitimate, and campaigns and outside groups have every incentive to amplify anything favorable before anyone verifies it. The Median Strategies fake polls, none of which appear to in coverage by the Associated Press. The Associated Press wouldn't be fooled by something like that, apparently. Claimed to evaluate support in the Democratic primary for governor in Wisconsin, the gubernatorial race in Nevada, and the mayoral race in Los Angeles. The Los Angeles poll, which purported to show Bass, an incumbent Democrat, leading council member Nithya Raman, a progressive Democrat, by about 12 percentage points in the mayoral race, was shared by the Bass campaign on social media and covered by the California Post before the story was revealed to be bogus. The Bass campaign has since deleted its social media post promoting the poll, but it defended itself by saying the story, quote, was reported on by multiple news outlets. Well, any bad faith attempts to influence elections should be investigated and prosecuted to the fullest extent of the law, Bass campaign spokesman Alex Stack said. Another Median survey claimed that Francesca Hong was leading the Wisconsin Democratic primary for governor by more than 20 percentage points. She went on to lose by less than 1 percentage point. However, its poll results were largely in line with the other public polls, all of which greatly underestimated Hong's opponent, David Crowley, igniting a wave of criticism of the value of primary polling. Median's, quote, findings were shared by polling aggregation accounts on social media. They were not, however, included in the databases of major independent aggregators, including the New York Times, Real Clear Politics, or 50 plus 1. The New York Times and 50 plus 1 noted that the polls were released without basic information that was needed for vetting, such as who was running the firm. When they reached out, Median Strategies did not respond to requests for more information. When the poll was released, it lacked basic information about how it was conducted and who was behind it. Will Davis, director of election data analytics at the New York Times, wrote in an email,

0: email to the AP. Releasing this type of information is standard practice for pollsters, and because that information was not provided, we did not include it. Mary Radcliffe, head of research at 50 Plus One, also thought the methodology statement for the Wisconsin poll was missing key details, including the source for the voter file the company claimed to have used and the vendor who fielded part of the sample. Media did not respond to her questions, so the polls were not included in 50 Plus One's database. But Radcliffe noted that her method for screening polls is not infallible. There is a universe where they could have come up with plausible answers to my questions, she said. This is an industry built on trust. I have to trust that people are answering my questions in good faith. While admissions of falsified polling data are rare, they are not without precedent. In 2010, for instance, the left-leaning blog Daily Kos said that polling for its website, conducted by a firm called Research 2000, was fraudulent. More than a week after Median Strategies began sharing results, it remains unclear who is behind the firm. No one responded to AP's questions sent to an email address listed on its website, created a little more than a week ago. Before being taken offline, the only content on the site was a statement indicating that the firm, quote, has concluded its polling project and will not publish additional polls. In the firm's first social post earlier in the month, it wrote, quote, polling has a credibility problem. Ours is the fix.
1: Well, so maybe like fixing the results of a gambling company. I don't know.
0: Wow.
1: Okay, moving into the business section. wildfires, of course, are a big deal, and here's a story that relates to those. Comes from the New York Times, and the headline is, Nobody Has All They Need. Wildfires Harder to Fight After Job Cuts at U.S. Forest Service Consolidation of Capabilities. Dateline Washington, presumably D.C. At the start of what is becoming an intense wildfire season this year, federal officials warned of a 15% decrease in available, quote, hotshot teams, the elite squads that fight complex blazes in the most rugged areas. In Washington state, officials had to call in the National Guard and 250 active duty Army soldiers to help extinguish embers because they didn't have enough firefighters. As fires raged in central Utah this month, one team called for help but waited for days. By the time more hands arrived, two pilots under contract with the U.S. Forest Service had been killed in a helicopter crash, and the flames had spread significantly. Quote, nobody has all they need, said Joe Stutler, a veteran fire incident commander who recently retired as the Deschutes County Forester in Oregon and spent 35 years in the Forest Service. Quote, this is an extraordinary year. The nation's wildfire fighting corps is a mix of state, local, and federal workers and private crews for hire who work together. As more than 100 wildfires burn in 15 states, state resources are strained. At the same time, the federal government has cut jobs at the U.S. Forest Service and is consolidating its firefighting capabilities. The result is confusion, supply problems, and slower responses, according to former Forest Service officials and the union representing the agency's workers. Quote, we just don't have enough people in the system, not for this kind of fire season, said Mike Dudley, who retired in 2018 as a Forest Service regional director. We're paying the price for it right now. A combination of larger and more numerous fires and the Trump administration's changes has made it harder for officials to deploy and manage firefighters effectively this year, veteran firefighters and union officials said. Climate change-fueled drought has primed western landscapes for fast-spreading flames. Warming temperatures allow the air to suck moisture from the landscape more quickly, increasing the dry fuel available for fires. The administration has cut more than 5,800 jobs from the Forest Service, which manages 193 million acres of public lands, including 154 national forests, and employs thousands of firefighters. Officials did not let firefighters opt into voluntary early resignation programs, but they pushed out many who handle firefighting logistics and coordination. There are fewer teams able to handle the largest and fastest spreading fires this year, according to the National Interagency Fire Center, which coordinates state and federal wildfire responses. There are 38 teams, down from 44 2 years ago, but only about 25 such teams have been assigned to fires at a time this month. The rest are taking required week-long breaks to prevent burnout. The administration is also seeking to combine firefighters from the Forest Service with those from several other agencies, including the Bureau of Land Management and the U.S. Fish and Wildlife Service, to form a new agency, the U.S. Wildland Fire Service. The Forest Service Chief, Tom Schultz, has said the changes have not reduced the nation's capacity to combat wildfires. He told Congress in July that the agency had hired quickly ahead of fire season and had surpassed its recruiting goals by lining up 11,800 firefighters this summer, slightly more than under previous administrations.
0: All right. Now here's a very interesting story to me. It's titled, Amazon to Expand Drone Delivery to 500 U.S. Cities. This is also on the business page. And it's a plan for small, light packages to intensify battle for fastest times. And this is from the Associated Press. Apparently, Amazon is battling with Walmart over who can deliver orders the fastest. Millions more people may be able to get smaller, lightweight Amazon packages delivered by drones by year's end under a plan the company announced Wednesday to expand the airborne shipping to suburban areas in nearly 500 U.S. cities. Customers could receive the drone deliveries in as fast as 30 minutes, Amazon said in a news release. The drones can carry packages up to 5 pounds. The plan will intensify the battle between Amazon and Walmart to provide consumers with the fastest delivery times. Both giants rely on a mix of drones and drivers to deliver everything consumers have ordered. Amazon's plan would expand its drone delivery operation more than sixfold nationwide into hundreds of new communities, including the metro areas for Chicago, Atlanta, Cleveland, and Boise. The drones will primarily fly in the suburbs well away from skyscrapers and major airports. Hundreds of thousands of packages have already been delivered by Amazon drones this year, but even after this expansion, drones will still only handle a fraction of the hundreds of millions of package deliveries each year. In addition to only being able to carry 5 pounds, the Amazon drones face countless challenges from tree cover to landscaping and inflatable pools that can obscure drop zones. Well, they drop it? They don't bring it to your porch?
1: They have to stay 10 feet above the ground is the law.
0: Okay, so
1: I'm pretty sure.
0: Maybe it has to be cushioned so it won't break.
1: No glass.
0: When it hits the ground. Don't order any glassware from. All right, let's see. There are also regulatory hurdles to overcome in every community where Amazon wants to set up operations. Noise concerns also pose a potential challenge. It's still an experiment. It's still in test and learn mode, said Sucharita Kodali, who is a retail analyst with Forrester. Walmart also uses delivery drones in some locations, but the core of its network relies on drivers. Walmart didn't immediately respond Wednesday to Amazon's announcement, but the retail giant said early this year that it planned to expand drone delivery services to 150 more stores with Wing, a division of Alphabet, to give it 270 drone delivery locations by 2027. Initially, consumers might order something delivered by drone because they are curious about it, but it's not clear how often they will continue to use the service, and Amazon is still working out the economics, Kodali said. The service will be free for Amazon Prime members ordering more than $50 worth of goods, but smaller orders will cost members $2.99. Non-members will pay $4.99. Prime members get free deliveries, while non-members pay a flat fee if the shipment is under $35 for standard delivery or up to $12.99 for same-day shipments when available. DoorDash and other delivery companies also are experimenting with drones to deliver food and other goods. Now, how do you deliver food if you got to drop it from 10 feet up in the air? I don't know. I'm just curious. Amazon CEO Andy Jassy told shareholders in his annual letter in April that the company has learned a great deal by flying drones in 11 sites across Arizona, Florida, Kansas, Louisiana, Michigan, Nebraska, and Texas. In each location, the drones launch from an Amazon warehouse and cover about 175 square miles, so it takes multiple drone launching locations to serve a large metro area. Something new every day.
1: Something new. Maybe we're getting closer and closer to the world that was portrayed in that famous cartoon show, The Jetsons. Okay. Well, we are about an hour into our reading of the August 20th edition of the Virginian Pilot. Most days we would read from what obituaries there are, but maybe it's good news. There are no obituaries today. So before we move to our reading of the editorial from the Virginian Pilot, I think this is an interesting story that sometimes things are portrayed as simple, but they're complex. Headline, experts point to several factors behind steep drop in drug costs. This comes from the Associated Press, Dateline New York. President Donald Trump has been taking credit for new federal data that shows U.S. prescription drug prices fell 0.8% in July and are down 3% from a year ago, the steepest year-over-year drop since 1963. The plunging prices, the White House said, resulted from the Republican president's, quote, most favored nation drug deals with pharmaceutical firms and the website TrumpRx, which it said are delivering real relief to American families and putting patients first. The real picture is more complicated, said drug pricing experts, who noted that other factors, including a law from Democratic President Joe Biden's time in office that allowed Medicare to negotiate with pharmaceutical companies, are potentially more significant contributors to the latest consumer price index figures. Quote, it's difficult to know in one number what's going on beneath the hood, said Juliet Kubansky, a vice president and director of the Program on Medicare Policy at the healthcare research nonprofit KFF. I don't think we can attribute this price reduction to any one specific policy change or initiative. Drug pricing experts say both market competition and various policy changes have influenced prescription drug prices in recent years. On the market side, quote, when big blockbuster products face generic competition, their prices fall, said Dr. Benjamin Rome, a health policy researcher at Harvard. For example, he said, various biosimilar drugs have arrived on the market to treat the same autoimmune conditions as the brand name drug Humira, offering a similar treatment at a lower cost. Similarly, competition has led to price reductions for Stelara, a popular biologic medicine that treats chronic inflammatory conditions, said Stacy Dusetzina, a professor of health policy at Vanderbilt University School of Medicine. Biden-era federal policies also likely played a role, most notably the 2022 Inflation Reduction Act, which for the first time allowed Medicare to haggle with drug makers over the cost of the top-selling prescription drugs in the program. New prices for the first 10 of those negotiated drugs launched in January, a change Kubansky, Rome, and Dusetzina all said likely made an impact on aggregate prices. The Trump administration has carried forward those negotiations as mandated by law and projects additional savings on prescription drugs in the years ahead. Trump has sought to attribute the drop in prescription drug prices to his most favored nation deals to bring U.S. pharmaceutical prices to the same level as other developed countries. Drug pricing experts said the actual impact of those deals is unclear, since the contracts with drug companies have not been made public, and the models designed to put MFN policies into practice in federal health programs have not gone into effect. Experts lauded TrumpRx, the White House's website, funneling Americans to the best deals on a variety of prescription drugs for bringing a helpful resource and more price transparency to the public. The White House said the website has generated $700 million in savings for patients, but the White House did not explain how it reached that figure. Senator Elizabeth Warren of Massachusetts, a Democrat, questioned that claim last week in a letter to the Trump administration, saying Health Secretary Robert Kennedy Jr. has admitted that TrumpRx does not store patient, health, or prescription information. Without this information, the accuracy of any claim of savings made by the Trump administration is unreliable, she wrote. Even as the Consumer Price Index shows a year-over-year drop in drug prices, experts warn consumers aren't necessarily seeing that in their budgets. That's because the Labor Department's figures measure not what consumers pay directly, but what pharmacies are paid by insurers and consumers. Insurers often eat much of the cost, and what patients pay can depend on a variety of factors, including whether they are insured and what plans they have. Plus, some Americans still rely on expensive drugs that don't have cheaper alternatives yet.
0: Okay, well, here's one also on the business page about Target. Now, I'm particularly interested in Target because, as some of you know, Target is about to open a new store at Ward's Corner in Norfolk, which happens to be only a few blocks from where I live, and everybody in our neighborhood is eagerly awaiting the opening of that store. Here's a story that's titled, Target Sales Rise Thanks to New Look and Fresh Stock. This is from the Associated Press, Dateline New York. Target reported its second consecutive quarter of comparable sales gains Wednesday, saying that a merchandising overhaul under the retailer's new CEO is attracting more customers and boosting sales throughout its stores. The retailer also benefited from a tariff refund of $994 million after the U.S. Supreme Court ruled this year that the Trump administration had overstepped its authority when the tariffs were implemented. Comparable sales, those coming from stores and digital channels operating for at least 12 months, rose 3.8% in the second quarter. The company also upgraded its annual profit and sales outlook, citing the solid performance during the first half of the year. Target is emerging from more than a year of weak comparable sales. A 5.6% jump in the first quarter offset a 3.8% decline in 2025. The second quarter gain followed a 1.9% drop a year ago. Target CEO Michael Fiddelke, a 20-year company veteran who became chief executive in February, said the latest quarter was, quote, an important step forward in the plan we laid out early this year to open a new chapter of growth for Target. In March, Fiddelke unveiled a $6 billion plan to reverse Target's sales slump. Net income was $1.87 billion, or $4.11 per share for the 3 months ended August the 1st, easily beating the $2.34 per share that Wall Street had expected, according to a survey by FactSet. It also outpaced last year's $935 million or $2.05 per share. Yet this year also included millions from tariff refunds, which amounted to $1.65 in earnings per share, Target said. Net sales rose 5.3% to $26.54 billion for the period.
1: All right. Well, time to read the Virginian Pilot editorial for Thursday, August 20th, in the section Our Views. Their headline is More Lawlessness: Federal Agents Threaten Virginia Woman in Latest Outrage. It shouldn't be lost in the endless torrent of news that last week a woman in Northern Virginia was threatened by federal agents in a shocking episode captured on video. They pointed a gun in her face and threatened her with arrest, all without justification and likely consequences for their dangerous actions. President Donald Trump's brutal and violent immigration campaign continues without the concerted national attention it once received, but it churns ahead, recklessly and needlessly putting people in harm's way. It is a national outrage. Check Trump's plummeting approval numbers on immigration, and will force a reckoning over what is being done ostensibly in our name. Carolina Molina, a licensed mental health therapist, was visiting immigration lawyers in Bailey's Crossroads as part of her work August 13th when she saw agents with U.S. Immigration and Customs Enforcement arresting two individuals. Incensed, she rolled down her window and offered a stern and vulgar commentary on their activities, an act protected by the First Amendment. As she tried to leave the office complex, ICE agents used a vehicle to stop her, putting their SUVs in the front and rear of her car. One went up to her window and pointed a gun at her, threatening her with arrest and claiming that she tried to run them over. That's the same playbook federal agents used when they shot and killed Renee Good in January. The mother of three, an Old Dominion University graduate, had also confronted agents about an immigration sweep. Administration officials claimed she tried to strike one with her car. Body camera footage shows Good turning the wheel away from the officer before he shot her in the face. An investigation by The Guardian found that ICE claimed in 26 cases that immigrants, observers, or citizens had, quote, weaponized their vehicles during interactions with agents, only to have all but one of those allegations fall apart under scrutiny, usually thanks to the video of the confrontations. That was the case this month as well. Molina had a dash cam that recorded video of the front and rear of her vehicle, allowing viewers to see the entire interaction unfold. There was no attempt to harm agents, save for hurting their feelings with insults, but they still pulled a weapon on her and lied in a brazen attempt to justify it. Thankfully, Molina's experience did not end like those in Minnesota, where ICE and Border Patrol agents shot and killed Good and Alex Pretty, an ICU nurse, in separate incidents. Both were American citizens. Federal agents also shot and killed Lorenzo Salgado Orajo, a 52-year-old Mexican immigrant, in Houston on July 7th, and Joan Sebastian Guerrero, a 26-year-old from Colombia, in Biddeford, Maine, on July 13th. At least 57 people have also died in federal custody since Trump returned to office last year. Yet, despite the obvious questions about agents' use of force these incidents raise, none have faced consequences for their dangerous and unprofessional behavior. The Trump administration has rejected attempts by local, state, and even federal officials to exert oversight or hold accountable those who put the public's lives at risk. The Fairfax County Commonwealth's Attorney's Office says it is reviewing video of the week's incident, but has said little else about it. The same goes for many of Virginia's elected officials who expressed concern or alarm or outrage, only to move on to the next topic du jour. The spotlight may have moved from Minnesota and other cities targeted by the president's army of immigration enforcers, but they are still out there arresting American citizens and shattering the Constitution's promise of a federal government founded on principles of justice and working to ensure domestic tranquility. But a day is coming in the courts and the halls of government, either under this Congress or a future assembly, when those who participated in these violations, who defended and enabled it, will have to account for their despicable actions.
0: Okay, so now we move to our advice columns. We have three of them. We have Asking Eric with R. Eric Thomas, Sense and Sensitivity with Harriet Cole, and Annie's Mailbox with Annie Lane. Let's start off with one to Eric from our one close friend. Dear Eric, I have never had patience for prejudice. I grew up in a household where it simply wasn't practiced, and it wasn't until I went to college in the 1980s that I realized some people harbor dislike for others without reason. To this day, I don't truly understand it. I am quick to distance myself from anyone who openly practices prejudice. As a result, my social circle is extremely small. Now that I am 61 and retired, I find myself with very few friends. I have frequently ghosted long-term acquaintances for using derogatory language, as I feel they aren't worth the time it takes provide an explanation. How does one navigate these waters? And it's signed One Close Friend. And Eric says, Dear friend, while it isn't your job to correct people's behavior, as a friend, you have the opportunity to let these people know that what they're saying isn't right, and you expect more from them. If no one ever says anything to them, their prejudiced thinking could go unchallenged, and they may never afford themselves the opportunity to widen their perspective. Now you write that you feel these acquaintances aren't worth the time to provide an explanation. So could it be that the foundation of the relationship was shaky to begin with? If you don't see them as people who merit discussion, maybe you and they weren't well matched to begin with. You might look at how you're meeting people and ask yourself if there are ways of connecting and building relationships with people whose worldview more closely aligns with your own. You could volunteer for a cause in which you believe, or join a club that focuses on one of your interests and see if friendship blooms from there. Sometimes finding our people takes a little bit of detective work. Think about what you want your social circle to look like and what kind of people you'd like to be in regular contact with, and seek them out.
1: Okay, well, let's stay with Eric for his second letter. This has comes from someone who signs themselves Reconnected, but I guess we'll see. Dear Eric, a close friend of 45 years has been married to an alcoholic for more than 20 of them. She lives in a different state. After he lost his job and spent his days at home drinking, she stopped working so she could, quote, watch him and keep things under control, close quote. He has never acknowledged his alcoholism or sought help. He has serious health problems that doctors attribute to alcohol abuse, and he has been hospitalized several times. She no longer travels with him because he embarrasses her, and she is afraid to leave him alone for any length of time. My friend is financially secure, has no children, and is estranged from her family, likely in part because of him. Over the years, I have encouraged her to seek help, consult a lawyer, and make an exit plan for herself or for him. Recently, she told me she spoke to a lawyer and was unwilling to give up the comfortable lifestyle she has grown used to because she would have to give him half of everything. Yet I know she lives very frugally and has told me about her substantial assets, including money her father left her that her husband cannot access. Exasperated, I finally asked her, "Are you really saying your lifestyle matters more than your sanity in the years you have left?" She hung up on me. Recently, she texted me acting like nothing happened. "What do you recommend?" Signed, Reconnected. Dear friend, sometimes when people struggle with alcohol dependency, they believe they are beyond help or there's nothing that can fix their problems. This is not true. Similarly, sometimes people who are in unhealthy or even codependent relationships with people who have alcoholism believe that there is no solution and they just have to stick it out. Also not true. Your friend would greatly benefit from going to an Al-Anon meeting or a meeting of SMART, S-M-A-R-T, Recovery Family. Please encourage her to look into it. You might even volunteer to go with her to a virtual meeting. She is not at fault for her husband's drinking, of course, but her thinking is part of what's keeping her captive, and it doesn't have to be this way. Her text suggests that she is looking for support, even if she's not able to accept it the way you want her to. Instead of relitigating the discussion about her lifestyle, you might be better served by laying out the facts to her. You say you're unhappy. His behavior is dangerous. I'm concerned. I'm not going to give you an ultimatum, but I think you know that something has to change. Would you accept my help in finding a path forward? One possible path might look like talking to a financial advisor or another attorney to make a better plan.
0: Okay. All right. Well, let's move to Harriet to Sense and Sensitivity. Here's somebody calling themselves Caretaker. And Caretaker writes, Dear Harriet, my 14-year-old brother wants to live with me instead of our parents, and I'm seriously considering it. My brother and I are 20 years apart in age, and I have been out of the house for years now and have been able to secure a good life for myself. I have a good job, a husband, and a cute Pomeranian puppy, so I have the means to be able to take care of my brother. Well, you do need a Pomeranian puppy to be able to do that. That's an essential. I have the means to be able to take care of my brother. Ever since I moved out, my brother has always looked up to me and calls me whenever he needs advice or just wants someone to talk to. Lately, those calls have become more frequent, and he keeps telling me he isn't happy living at home. He says our parents are constantly arguing with him and that he never feels heard or understood. From what I've seen during family gatherings, my parents can be overly strict and often dismiss his feelings instead of trying to understand where he's coming from. At the same time, I know parenting a teenager isn't easy, and I'm sure there's another side to the story that I may not be seeing. My husband will support whatever decision I make, but we've also talked about how taking in a teenager would completely change our lives. Do you think it would make things better to take in my brother? Signed, Caretaker. And Harriet says, Dear Caretaker, I think this is pretty good advice. Dear Caretaker, why not start with having your brother visit you on weekends? This will do two things. You will get to live with your brother a little bit and get comfortable with each other without permanence. Your parents will also grow accustomed to him spending time at your home. Trust that it will likely be difficult for them if you do take your brother in entirely. To keep the family peace, it is wise to ease into it. Establish house rules and discuss values, rules, and responsibilities before your brother comes. Create space for you to talk to each other about anything.
1: Tell you that we've gotten some letters from people who face quite large dilemmas today. Okay, our next Dear Harriet letter written by Scared Student is as follows. Dear Harriet, I am a college student and live on campus in New York City. I'm entering my junior year and will be the only one in my friend group still living in the dorms. My friends are all moving into two different apartments, one in Midtown and one in Jersey City. I am excited to be able to hang out with them outside of the dorms, but I'm nervous. I'm scared that they will get closer since they will be living together full-time and that I will miss out on stuff by staying in the dorms. It is understandable for me to be scared. How can I stop getting in my head so I can embrace this change? Dear Scared Student, it is likely that your relationship dynamics will change when you and your friends live differently. You need to accept that this is life. Things change, and you have to find your rhythm in the midst of it all. Do your best not to become jealous of their new dynamics. Don't rely solely on them. Consider expanding your group of friends. Build your life.
0: Okay. Let's see, what do we got? All right, here's another one. Here's from Annie. I got time for another one, Brian? Yeah, maybe this is short.
1: Definitely.
0: Okay, this is from Watching from the Sidelines. Dear Annie, my granddaughter has a boyfriend who keeps cheating on her. Three times now, and those are the only times I know about. Each time she takes him back, swearing he's changed. I'm old enough to know how that story ends. She's smart and kind, and I hate watching her with someone who doesn't treat her the way she deserves. I've bitten my tongue up until now. It's her life, after all, and she's entitled to her own decisions. But I don't have the heart to sit quietly through this when it inevitably happens again. How do I get her to see what I see before she wastes any more years on him? This is from Watching from the Sidelines. And Annie says, Dear Watching, you can share your opinion, but you can't control someone else's actions. And with a granddaughter, you especially can't order her heart around. Tell her once, plainly and without repeating it every visit. You see a pattern and you worry about her, then let her draw her own conclusions on her own timeline. You're better off saving your energy for being there for her when she's ready to see it herself.
1: All right. Well, before we move into our closing statement, I just feel compelled today to point out two birthdays. Singer Robert Plant is 78 years into climbing his stairway to heaven. And today, weathercaster Al Roker turns 72. Okay. Well, you have been listening to local, regional, and national news highlights from the Virginian Pilot, dated August 20th, 2026. This program can be heard live every Monday through Friday at 10 a.m. on the WHRO Voice, with a rebroadcast at 3 p.m. You can also listen on demand 24 hours a day at whro.org/voice, or ask your smart speaker to play the WHRO Voice. 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Coming up next, readings from the Daily Press. My name is Brian Budenholzer. My reading partner is
0: Hal Jurin.
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The Richmond Times-Dispatch from the Virginia Voice is read live beginning at 8:10 a.m., followed by a live reading of the Virginian Pilot at 10, with rebroadcast at 3 p.m. The Daily Press can be heard live at 11:30 and airs again at 4:30 p.m. The WHRO Voice Grocery Cart airs at 1 p.m. and again at 7 in the evening. Tidewater News from Franklin can be heard at 2 p.m. and is rebroadcast at 9 p.m. Begin your evening at 6 o'clock with All Things Considered and Marketplace. At 8 o'clock, tune in for the New York Times. The Washington Post can be heard at 10 p.m., followed by the Wall Street Journal at 11 o'clock. And from midnight until 8:10 a.m., enjoy a variety of late-night programs from the Virginia Voice and WHRV, including book readings, the BBC World Service, and Morning Edition. 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
1: Hello, and welcome to the WHRO Voice, where we will be reading local, regional, and national highlights from the Daily Press, dated August the 20th, 2026. Our audio reading programs are specifically designed for and primarily directed to people who are blind, visually impaired, or have other conditions preventing them from reading standard printed material. Our readers are volunteers. My name is Diane Eplein, and my reading partner is
2: John Duckett.
1: Okay. And we begin on page one of the paper. And the first article is Development for Data Centers is Limited. And this was contributed by Natalie Anderson, who's a staff writer. In Chesapeake, the City Council approved new restrictions on data centers Tuesday, adopting an ordinance that requires the projects to receive council approval before construction. Council members have touted the ordinance as a first step in further regulating future data center projects, a year after the city denied a controversial data center proposal in the Etheridge Lakes neighborhood. The ordinance, unanimously supported Tuesday, closes a by-right development loophole in requiring data center project approval on a case-by-case basis with a conditional use permit. Before, no such approval was required. The changes would limit data center development to only industrial zoning districts. The original ordinance also allowed development in the Fentress Airfield overlay, but council removed it from the consideration after many residents voiced concerns about it being included. The ordinance also bans the use of groundwater for data center projects. If a project has the potential to consume extraordinary amounts of electricity, water, generate significant noise, infrastructure demands, it should not be able to move forward without the community having a voice, was said by council member Amanda Nguyen's. I don't think, though, simply requiring a conditional use permit is enough, and that's why I want us to take these 8 months ahead to really listen to the community.
2: All right, remaining on page one of today's Daily Press, next item is entitled, Merger Could Raise Rates. Experts weigh in on Dominion and New Era Merger. This piece contributed by staff writers Maggie Alwine and Kate Seltzer. Experts told lawmakers that the proposed merger between Dominion Energy and Florida-based New Era could mean higher rates in the long run for customers. A subcommittee of the Energy Commission got the rundown Tuesday from the state and energy experts of what the proposed merger between Dominion Energy and New Era could entail for customer bills, as well as state and federal regulation. If the Virginia State Corporation Commission and other equivalent regulatory bodies in North Carolina, South Carolina, and at the federal level approve the $67 billion merger, the merger could create the world's largest regulated electric utility. The combined company would serve 10 million utility customers accounts across Virginia, North Carolina, South Carolina, and Florida in comparison to the current 2.7 million Dominion customers in Virginia. The meeting comes a day after Governor Abigail Spanberger filed paperwork to formally intervene, requesting to become a formal party in the case. This would allow the governor's office to ask discovery questions, file expert testimony, put witnesses on the stand, and be at the table for potential settlement negotiations. The Energy Commission of Virginia subcommittee is specifically meant for oversight of public utility mergers and the Next Era acquisition of Dominion. a proposal that has garnered concerns of increased costs for some Commonwealth customers. Dominion and NextEra make the case that part of the deal includes $1.78 billion allocated for Virginia customers over the first 2 years of the merger to go toward bill credits for customers. Quote, there's fairly good empirical evidence that rate credits typically have been offset through price increases, said Joshua Macy, a professor at Yale Law School, who specializes in electricity market design and the regulation of public utilities. In a statement, Dominion highlighted the bill credits and other benefits of the merger, if approved. Quote, the company will continue to serve customers from Richmond under local leadership with full State Corporation Commission oversight and in accordance with the policies set forth by the General Assembly, the statement said. Over the longer term, our projects will be more efficient to finance, purchase, and build due to the stronger credit and buying power of the combined company. Macy said the question for him was not simply whether or not to approve the merger, but what the conditions would have to be under which Virginia might accept future mergers. Other states have declined to allow NextEra to acquire their public utilities. For example, NextEra's attempt to acquire Hawaiian Electric Industries was stymied in 2016 because state regulators determined the merger failed to serve the public interest. In Hawaii, mergers and acquisitions have to show an affirmative benefit. In Virginia, the standard is no harm done, Marcy said. Quote, that is an area where I do think a legislative reform would be useful, he said. Likewise, Macy said an attempt by NextEra to purchase a utility company in Texas died because NextEra was unwilling to agree to certain ring-fencing provisions, which keep a utility's assets separate from its parent company to shield consumers from financial risks. There are other concerns, too, like increased load growth and financial engineering, the idea that regulated utilities would be used as a piggy bank to create an unearned competitive advantage for affiliates. Quote, this is why most academics think that a regulated company should not be part of the same parent company as an entity that participates in a competitive market, Macy said. In some ways, that ship has sailed, Macy said, because Dominion already is vertically integrated. But the risk could increase with a larger company, he said. Experts fielded questions from lawmakers regarding NextEra and Dominion incentives, state and federal regulation abilities, and market power. Quote, at least in the short term, market power is always a bad thing, said Ken Chandler, a senior fellow with R Street Institute. Depending on where the intervention is, the states would be preempted from taking certain action. But there is an ability to look at that as a possible resulting harm that impacts retail rates. Some lawmakers have questioned whether the six-month window the SEC has to review the merger is an adequate amount of time. Bill Murray, Dominion's senior vice president of corporate affairs and communications, responded to questions about the time frame. Quote, I would simply point out that this is a merger of addition and trying to address growth, Murray said, but I will challenge anybody who says more time is needed. Are you really saying it's more time for the regulators, or are you saying that we ought to do this in a legislative committee in the 27th session? I am not aware of any six-month time frame for consideration of the bill. But Subcommittee Vice Chair Delegate Irene Shin, a Democrat from Herndon, responded that it's possible for the commission to dismiss the current petition without prejudice, then allow for a reproposed set of conditions 6 months later. Senator Scott Sturovel, a Democrat from Mount Vernon, asked Macy if data center growth in Virginia is driving the merger. Macy said this makes the state enormously attractive, and to make the Virginia case more interesting, he said, these projects should be paid for by hyperscalers themselves. Quote, the question becomes, when NextEra tells its shareholders, we think Virginia presents an opportunity because of load growth, are those profits going to be paid for by hyperscalers or by Virginia tax ratepayers, he said. Virginia is estimated to finalize its view of the proposed merger by mid-January of 2027, followed by South Carolina later in the month. Timeframes for North Carolina, the Federal Energy Regulatory Commission, the Nuclear Regulatory Commission reviews extend into July of 2027. The timeline for the Federal Department of Justice and Federal Trade Commission reviews are unknown at this time. A public comment is open for the proposed merger, which can be found on the SCC Cases website. The deadline to submit comments is November 9th. Across the street from the General Assembly building, a crowd of about 50 people gathered to oppose the merger. They bore signs reading, Bigger Monopoly, Bigger Bills, and Stop Dominion and NextEra Takeover. Quote, reject this merger, the crowd chanted. Periodically, drivers passing by honked or whistled their support. Over 20 residents from across Virginia spoke in opposition to the merger during Tuesday's commission meeting, voicing concerns over monopolistic traits, increased bills, environmental impacts, ability for regulation, and the trustworthiness of both Dominion and NextEra. Some specifically called out the role of data centers in the proposed merger. Let's be frank, said Virginia League of Conservation voters Blair St. Ledger Olson. This merger is about data centers and the increased generation and infrastructure needs being driven by the industry. Norfolk resident Kate Powell highlighted concerns regarding an SEC commissioner's connection to NextEra. Last week, Surivel asked SEC Chair Kelsey Baggett if she planned to recuse herself from the merger proceeding because of her past employment as a senior attorney at NextEra. Surivel also referenced Baggett's recusal in a prior NextEra case regarding the Mid-Atlantic Residency Link project, which proposed a transmission line between the areas of Leesburg and Winchester. In response to Surivel, Baggett said she had previously provided legal services specifically for the Mid-Atlantic Residency Link project. Baggett confirmed she would not recuse herself from the merger case.
1: And the last article on the front page, hospital reaches tentative agreement with the feds. This was contributed by staff writer Nori Lembengrub. The Chesapeake Hospital charged with health care fraud and conspiracy related to unnecessary surgeries performed by one of its former surgeons has reached a tentative agreement with federal prosecutors. The agreement reached on Friday would resolve the charges brought against Chesapeake Regional Medical Center without a trial, according to an update published by the Department of Justice. Under its terms, CRMC, that's Chesapeake Regional Medical Center, would be required to admit to a set of facts and take on a number of remedies, including hiring an independent monitor to ensure compliance, paying restitution to health care benefit programs such as Medicaid and Medicare, and creating a $12.8 million fund for patients whose medical records indicate they had procedures performed by Javid Purwaitz. Purwaitz is serving a 59-year federal prison sentence after in November 2020 a federal jury found him guilty of defrauding public and private insurance programs of over $20.3 million by performing irreversible hysterectomies and other medically unnecessary surgeries on female patients at CRMC. It is not immediately clear what set of facts CRMC may admit to. CRMC was indicted in January 2025 for suspected healthcare fraud and conspiracy. Federal prosecutors, in a charging document, claimed that the hospital collected about $18.5 million from procedures Prorates formed from 2010 to 2019, and that the center continued to grant privileges to him

0: Federal prosecutors, in a charging document, claimed that the hospital collected about $18.5 million from procedures Prorates formed from 2010 to 2019, and that the center continued to grant privileges to him after, at a different local hospital, his privileges were terminated for performing unnecessary surgeries. A deferred prosecution agreement, according to the DOJ's justice manual, is a middle ground between declining prosecution and a conviction in cases against corporations. The organization in this case, CRMC, agrees to reform and oversight and to secure opportunities for victims to receive restitution who otherwise may not qualify. Federal prosecutors can still bring criminal charges against CRMC if the organization materially breaches the terms of the agreement. If the hospital satisfies the agreement, prosecutors can ultimately decide to stop pursuing charges. If the case against CRMC has gone to trial and the hospitals were found guilty, female patients on whom Prorates perform procedures would not necessarily qualify for restitution. The center's alleged victims, based on the charges brought against it, are private and public health benefit programs. The funds for patients, according to an announcement by the U.S. Attorney's Office for the Eastern District of Virginia, will be used to compensate former patients for the cost of medical procedures or therapy. The fund cannot compensate them for emotional distress or similar damages. A spokesman for the U.S. Attorney's Office declined to comment on the agreement. Prosecutors assigned to the case will host two webinars on Friday and Monday to explain the terms of the agreement to the patients on whom Prorates perform procedures at CRMC. Former patients can also send their comments to the tentative agreement to the U.S. Attorney's Office by emailing usavae.crmcprorates usdoj.gov before August 26th. That's a mouthful.
1: It is. All right, we're moving over to page 2 of today's Daily Press, dated August 20th, 2026. And the first item on page 2 is entitled Neon Festival to be Replaced. New event series designed to drive foot traffic to Neon District businesses. This piece contributed by staff writer Trevor Metcalf. Goodbye, Neon Festival. Hello, Neon Lights. Organizers are replacing the long-running Neon District Street Festival with a year-round, indoor-focused event series called Neon Lights. The Downtown Norfolk Council announcement on Wednesday described the event series, which begins October 16th, as an evolution of Neon Festival into smaller, more intimate art events happening several times a year. The events will bring together artists with area businesses. The vast majority of art installations, performances, and creative activations will take place directly inside participating storefronts, galleries, and venues, the announcement said. The Neon Festival celebrated its 10th anniversary in 2025. The move is designed to drive foot traffic to Neon District businesses, according to the announcement. Area businesses have recently struggled and closed as a delayed landscape project has closed parts of Granby Street. Organizers are currently looking for artists in any medium and offering grants from $250 to $750 to help fund installations, concepts, and performances. Creators can apply for a grant or submit a proposal at neonnorfolk.com, Neon Lights. The application deadline is September 7th.
0: And our next article on the second page is Mice May Drive Lyme Disease More Than Deer. This was contributed by Amanda Watford, who writes for Stateline. More than three decades, researchers have been tracking ticks, mice, oak trees, and other wildlife in a New York forest to better understand what makes Lyme disease more likely to spread. Their latest findings challenge some long-held assumptions, including the idea that deer are the major driver of Lyme disease risk. Researchers at the Carey Institute of

0: Ecosystem Studies, a nonprofit environmental research group, found that white-footed mice, not white-tailed deer, are closely linked to the number of young black-legged ticks, the life stage which most likely to infect people with Lyme disease. A year with a large mouse population was followed by about 40% increase in nymphal ticks the following year. The more mice don't necessarily mean a higher percentage of ticks carrying Lyme bacteria. Researchers initially expected the two to rise together because white-footed mice are especially good at transmitting the bacteria to ticks. The researchers found that other animals, including skunks, squirrels, and opossums, also feed larval ticks. Because those animals are less efficient in transmitting the bacteria, the mix of hosts can affect how many ticks become infected. In other words, mouse populations can help predict how many ticks there will be, but not necessarily how many will carry Lyme bacteria. The researchers also found that large crops of acorns can set off a chain reaction. More acorns mean more food for mice, who can mean more ticks 2 years later. The findings come as tick-borne diseases are an increasingly public health concern. Lyme disease is the most commonly reported tick-borne disease in the United States, with nearly 500,000 people diagnosed each year, according to the Federal Centers for Disease Control and Prevention.
1: All righty, next up, item entitled City Approves Data Center Moratorium. This piece contributed by staff writer Stacy Parker. In Virginia Beach, city planners are vetting land use impacts and potential zoning regulations for future data center projects in Virginia Beach. In the meantime, the City Council on Tuesday unanimously agreed to establish a 12-month moratorium on any new data center permits while the evaluation is underway. Data center as a land use is not specifically identified in Virginia Beach's zoning ordinance. They are currently considered wholesaling, warehousing, storage, or distribution establishments, which are permitted by right in the city's industrial districts. Earlier this summer, the City Council informally agreed to ban them altogether, but city planners recommended a pause for further research and to develop new regulations. Virginia Beach does not currently have any large-scale storage and computing data centers. However, it is home to subsea data cable landing stations and carrier-neutral collocation spaces, which offer cable connections for internet service providers. The moratorium pauses the issuance of permits related to any new data center for 12 months or until the City Council takes final action on an ordinance regulating data centers, whichever occurs first. Chesapeake enacted a similar 8-month moratorium in July and also approved restrictions on where data centers could be located in the city.
0: And our last article on the second page is also from Chesapeake. The fire damages Amazon Distribution Center. This was contributed by Macy Friend, a staff writer. A fire broke out at the Amazon Distribution Center in the city's Western Branch South area Wednesday afternoon. Around 1 p.m., the firefighters were dispatched for a commercial fire alarm at the facility located at 5045 Portsmouth Boulevard, according to a release. The crew arrived at 1:14 p.m., and employees reported a fire involving a conveyor system on the second floor. Engine 11 upgraded the incident to a full commercial fire response based on reports, fire officials said. An employee who saw the smoke coming from the conveyor system activated a manual fire alarm pole station, and the building was evacuated. Firefighters extinguished the fire using a portable water extinguisher, and the fire was declared under control at 1:35 p.m., according to the city's fire department. The fire caused minor damage to the conveyor and light smoke conditions inside the building. Firefighters stayed on the scene to ventilate the building and to clear the remaining smoke. No injuries were reported, and the facility will remain closed until the next scheduled shift arrives. The fire department said the cause of the blaze was determined to be accidental. No other information was released.
1: Okay, switching gears a bit, turning now to the nation and world section of today's Daily Press. And the first item is entitled, At Least 10 Killed in Gaza Airstrikes. U.S. negotiators days earlier pressed Israel for restraint in clash. This piece contributed by Associated Press writer Wafa Sharafa. In Deir al-Bala, Gaza Strip, deadly airstrikes in Gaza on Wednesday cast more doubt on whether new U.S. efforts can advance a tenuous ceasefire in the Palestinian territory. 2 days after U.S. negotiators reportedly asked Israel to draw down attacks on the Gaza Strip, at least 10 people were killed Wednesday in two airstrikes, according to local hospitals and the Palestinian Red Crescent. Israeli troops also crossed the ceasefire line in southern Gaza and detained a Hamas police colonel at dawn Wednesday, two witnesses and a Hamas official said. Israel's military said one of the strikes Wednesday in the area of Nir Shvat refugee camp struck a Hamas commander who had participated in the Hamas-led attack in southern Israel on October 7, 2023, in which 1,200 people, mostly civilians, were killed and 251 abducted. A second strike in the Tufa area of Gaza City struck another Hamas commander planning to carry out attacks against Israeli troops, the military said. Israel's military said a strike the day before targeted a meeting of four Hamas commanders and additional militants. Jared Kushner, a U.S. negotiator and President Donald Trump's son-in-law, held a marathon meeting with Israeli Prime Minister Benjamin Netanyahu on Monday, in which he asked Israel's leader to draw down attacks on Gaza, a person familiar with the meeting said. The person spoke on condition of anonymity because they weren't authorized to brief journalists. Also Wednesday, Israel's military said it had completed reviews of 150 incidents of troop conduct during the war in which Gaza, and would launch criminal investigations into the killings of Hind Rahyab, a 5-year-old girl, and her family, as well as 15 Palestinian paramedics.
0: And continuing in the nation and the world, the UAE halts all trade with Iran after missile threat. Tehran denies attack, but projectiles splash down in the Persian Gulf. This was contributed by David Rising of the Associated Press. In Dubai, the United Arab Emirates suspended all trade with Iran on Wednesday after the UAE said it had come under renewed fire from the country, a move that will further isolate the Islamic Republic, which is suffering under U.S. sanctions and a blockade. Incoming ballistic missile fire triggered nationwide warnings Tuesday night for the UAE residents to seek shelter, the first time in weeks such an alarm has sounded. Early in the conflict, the UAE regularly came under fire from Iran, and most trade between countries, which had once been important partners, ground to a halt. In late June, as hostilities ceased, some maritime trade resumed, Iran's state-run IRNA news agency reported. Beyond the trade in domestically produced goods, the UAE has been very important for Iran as a re-export hub and has helped the country absorb some of the shocks caused by sanctions, said Mohammed Farzanagan, a professor of Middle Eastern economics at Germany's University of Marburg. Iran therefore depends heavily on the UAE, not because the UAE itself produces 1/3 of Iran's imports, but because it serves as a major gateway for Iran to access third country goods and commercial infrastructure. following the announcement of the two ballistic missiles had been fired toward the UAE, both of which splashed down in the Persian Gulf late Tuesday, the Emirati Foreign Ministry said it decided to impose the punitive measures while also saying it remained committed to, quote, dialogue, cooperation, and regional integration. The step halted all trade and financial transactions until further notice, the ministry said in a statement.
1: Okay, next item in the Nation and the World page is entitled, Graham trips up on national security question during Senate debate in South Carolina. This piece contributed by Associated Press writers Meg Kennard and Matthew Junkrosky. In Columbia, South Carolina, Senator Darlene Graham stumbled in a debate over an elementary question about foreign policy, a signature issue of her late brother. It was a high-profile misstep a week before she faces a runoff election in her bid to hold on to the South Carolina seat, to which she was appointed last month. Graham, a political novice, was asked Tuesday night whether the U.S. has a national security interest in Taiwan and the South China Sea, a longstanding contention of both Democratic and Republican administrations. She struggled to answer before admitting, quote, national security is not my thing. I'm not that informed on national security, she added. Her rival in next week's runoff for the GOP nomination, Representative Ralph Norman, suggested the answer showed Graham was unqualified for the role. Quote, by her choice, she's running for the United States Senate. It's a six-year term, Norman said. You need to get fully versed on what issues you're going to be dealing with. This isn't a training job. You can't do that. It was a moment that drew a stark contrast to Graham's brother, Lindsay, who died July 11th. It also gave Norman, an established conservative politician, a fresh avenue of attack as he tries to overcome President Donald Trump's endorsement of Graham in her first campaign. The Republican president is set to visit South Carolina on Friday to campaign for her. Darlene Graham has been asked, are Taiwan and the South China Sea national security issues for the United States? And if so, why and how? Graham avoided a direct response and instead mentioned her brother's wealth of experience and her desire to lead differently. Quote, my brother was in the Air Force for 33 years, so I will do everything I can to support the military, said Graham, who often read from a legal pad on which she had notes. Quote, my dad was in the Army. I'm not a polished politician up here. National security is not my thing, not my area of expertise, but I do support the military. Candidates were not allowed to bring notes into the debate, but Graham spent several minutes before the broadcast began copiously writing on her legal pad. Asked about the debate by reporters, if she wanted another crack at her answer to moderators' questions, she doubled down, saying she was more focused on South Carolinians' everyday concerns. Quote, they're worried about their pocketbooks more than they're worried about the South China Sea, quite honestly, Graham said.

0: Continuing now, we're on the U.S. plans ground strike in the drug war. Trump team pursues operation deals with Latin American allies. Contributed by Associated Press writers Megan Jansky and Isabel Drebber. In Mexico City, hundreds of people have been killed in the years since the U.S. military began bombing boats it accused of ferrying drugs off Latin America's Caribbean and Pacific coasts. Now the Trump administration says it is seeking to extend that lethal campaign to land, pursuing deals that would put U.S. forces on the ground in allied nations across the region. President Donald Trump's Defense Secretary Pete Hegseth announced last week during a visit to Panama that Colombia, Guatemala, and Honduras had agreed to allow the U.S. to carry out joint military operations against criminal groups on their soil, following Ecuador, which launched similar missions with the U.S. in March. Guatemala, however, has denied reaching such an agreement. It will be like you saw what the strikes on the drug boats, Hegseth said, at a military drill in Panama. Same effect on land. And so we're working with Ecuador. We're working with Colombia. We're working with partners to bring the fight to the on land. The expansion marks a new phase in Trump's administration's campaign to pressure governments across Latin America to align with its security priorities and assert what it calls, quote, American dominance over the Western Hemisphere. Voters across the region are increasingly embracing Trump-aligned leaders, giving Washington more willing partners. But critics warn that the widening U.S. military campaign risks civilian casualties as a backlash against the U.S. that could outlast the Republican administration. Quote, what's going on is an attempt to legitimize the increased use of the U.S. military in the region, said Michael Shifter, a Latin America expert at the Inter-American Dialogue think tank. It projects power, demonstrates military superiority, and enables Washington to impose its agenda. This is not cooperation. It's obviously a very asymmetrical relationship. The U.S. military has operated in Latin America for generations, supplying allies with weapons, intelligence, and training to fight drug trafficking, while leaving a fraught legacy of support for military coups and dictatorships. But since Trump returned to office in January 2025, Washington has pursued its most interventionist approach to the region in decades. His administration has designated 20 Latin American criminal groups as foreign terrorist organizations, sent U.S. forces into Venezuela to capture its president, and involved CIA agents in drug lab bursts in Mexico. It has killed more than 200 people in over 600 boat strikes in the Caribbean and Eastern Pacific, offering little evidence that those targeted were, quote, narco-terrorists, and drawing questions about the strike's legality. But sustained U.S. combat operations alongside local forces could be new and different, said William Leo Grande, a Latin American specialist at American University, testing deep-rooted sensitivities over national sovereignty and the presence of U.S. troops.
1: All righty, next up, an item entitled Democratic Socialist Victorious in Senate Primary Stunner in Florida. This piece contributed by New York Times writer Tim Bulk. A pivotal Senate race in Alaska took shape. A Democratic Socialist won a stunning upset in a Democratic Senate primary in Florida, and President Donald Trump faced endorsement setbacks as a series of primary contests were held across the country on Tuesday. In Alaska, Senator Dan S. Sullivan, a Republican, and former Representative Mary Peltola, a well-funded Democrat, advanced in the state's nonpartisan primary. Both parties consider that race critical in the battle for Senate control. In Florida, State Representative Angie Nixon, the Democratic Socialist, defeated Alex Vindman, who raised 16 times as much money as she did. It was the latest primary victory for the Democratic Party's left wing. Quote, This win is for the little guys and girls, Nixon told jubilant supporters in Jacksonville. As of early Wednesday, results were still coming in after a day featuring primaries in three states, Alaska, Florida, and Wyoming, and a special election in Northern California to fill the seat of former Representative Eric Swalwell, who resigned in the spring. The race had not been called. Trump's endorsement, a powerful force in Republican primaries, was not enough to lift candidates in Florida and Wyoming. Representative Corey Mills of Florida, a Trump-endorsed Republican under investigation by the House Ethics Committee after an assault allegation, was defeated by Ryan Elijah, who was backed by some House Republicans. Mills denies any wrongdoing. Catalina Lauf, a healthcare entrepreneur supported by Trump, fell to media mogul Jim Swartzel in a primary race to replace Representative Byron Donalds, who is running for governor. And Trump's pick for Wyoming governor, Megan Degenfelder, was defeated by State Senator Eric Barlow. That endorsement defeat came in a state Trump won by 46 percentage points in 2024. In 2024, his largest margin of victory in any state. In the race to replace Governor Ron DeSantis of Florida, who is term limited, Republicans dominated Donalds, who is backed by Trump. Democrats put their hopes in former Representative David Jolly, a one-time Republican.
0: And continuing on the nation and the world, the U.S. slashes South Korea military drills, but Kim not swayed by overture. This was contributed by the New York Times writers Eric Schmidt and Chloe Sang-hun. The Pentagon said late Tuesday that it was ending a major training exercise with South Korea 1 week earlier than scheduled on Friday and scaling back many remaining live fire training drills to computer simulations or canceling them altogether. The move comes after President Donald Trump on Sunday ordered the Defense Department to reduce joint military exercises with South Korea, a longtime U.S. ally and a linchpin of American national security strategy in the Asia-Pacific region. Trump's order was aimed at rekindling talks with North Korean leader Kim Jong-un when efforts to resolve the Iran war have hit an impasse, as well as punishing the South Koreans for declining to join in the conflict against Iran, a position that angered Trump. North Korea said Wednesday that U.S. decision to scale back the military exercise does not change what it sees as the provocative nature of the drills, dampening hopes for an early resumption of diplomacy between Kim and Trump, the Associated Press said. In a Pentagon statement Tuesday night, it said it was slashing in half the 11-day training exercise in South Korea called Ulchi Freedom Shield, while continuing training that enhances tactical capability. Quote, these adjustments preserve essential readiness and training objectives, the statement continued. There will be no degradation to U.S. training objectives. On Wednesday, the South Korean military said that despite the cutback, the allies had agreed to discuss and implement various measures to achieve the objectives of the Ulchi Freedom Shield exercise and establish a combined defense posture. Even before the Pentagon's announcement, Trump's order had heightened fears among Asian allies over what the United States is now willing to do to deter China in its territorial ambitions, given the enormous distraction and resource drain of the Iran war. The United States is running low on crucial weapons and has been removing military resources from Asia to the Middle East. Current and former U.S. military commanders have said that abruptly scaling back the duration of the exercise and converting many of its live fire components to computer simulations would not only stoke those fears, but also erode U.S. military readiness on the highly militarized Korean Peninsula. In Seoul on Wednesday, South Korea's Foreign Minister Cho Hun said at a parliamentary hearing that neither his country nor the United States had been given notice about Trump's order Sunday to scale back joint military drills. The exercises are held most summers with South Korea's armed forces and with other U.S. allies in the Asia-Pacific region. They focus on how the allied militaries can counter a wide range of security threats, including drones and cyber attacks, while also strengthening combined defenses. They are designed to help U.S. allies defend against threats from North Korea, which in recent years has been increasingly belligerent toward the South. In the social media post, Trump complained Sunday that Seoul did not, quote, join us in the denuclearization of the Islamic Republic of Iran. In the same post, he said that North Korea had been unthreatening and respectful while he has been president. U.S. drills with the South, he added, have been totally inappropriate and hostile toward the North. The U.S. and South Korean militaries held joint exercises for more than 70 years, since 1955, after the 1953 armistice that ended the Korean War.
1: All right, next up, Firm, fake polls, social experiment. Website shuts down, but bogus results stir unease at campaigns. This piece contributed by Associated Press writers Steve Peoples, Ken Sweet, and Amelia Thompson DeVoe. In New York, locked in a competitive re-election race, Los Angeles Mayor Karen Bass declared on social media last week that a new poll was evidence that her campaign was gaining momentum. Just a few days later, the truth emerged. The poll was fabricated. The California results were among at least three polls across three states posted online this month by Median Strategies, a previously unknown organization that admitted to the Los Angeles Times on Monday that the purported results were fake. The company wrote before shuttering its website this week that it was created for a short-term social experiment examining how purported polling information could enter and spread through the political information ecosystem without independent verification. The Post offered no explanation of who was behind the experiment or for what purpose. The trajectory of the California poll offers a cautionary tale about the perils of entrusting unvetted polling. While high-quality independent polls still exist, they appear amid a slew of other surveys produced by outside groups, campaigns, or super PACs, or using undisclosed or questionable methodologies. It can be a struggle to make sense of the findings, and as the latest episode shows, even campaigns may end up falling for falsified data. Quote, "This is much bigger than one fake poll," said Chris Wilson, a veteran Republican pollster who now leads the public opinion firm Eyes Over. "It's never been easier to make invented numbers look legitimate, and campaigns and outside groups have every incentive to amplify everything favorable before anyone verifies it." The Median Strategies fake polls, none of which appeared in coverage by the Associated Press, claimed to evaluate support in the Democratic primary for governor of Wisconsin, the gubernatorial race in Nevada, and the mayoral race in Los Angeles. The Los Angeles poll, which purported to show Bass, an incumbent Democrat, leading council member Nithya Raman, a progressive Democrat, by about 12 percentage points in the mayoral race, was shared by the Bass campaign on social media and covered by the California Post before the story was revealed to be bogus. The Bass campaign has since deleted its social media post promoting the poll, but it defended itself by saying the story was reported on by multiple news outlets. "Any bad faith attempts to influence elections should be investigated and prosecuted to the fullest extent of the law," Bass campaign spokesman Alan Stack said.
0: And switching to Cambodia now, the war threatens education for millions. spiking fuel prices impact school travel, government funding. This was contributed by writers for the Associated Press. In Cambodia, Sue Srenich dreams of becoming a teacher, but she knows she's far behind. The 13-year-old first entered a classroom at 10, an age when most Cambodian children already have been in school for years. Her mother had waited till she was old enough to swim, fearing the boat to school would capsize, a decision familiar to many parents on Cambodia's Tonle Sap, the largest freshwater lake in Southeast Asia. Now the price of gasoline has spiked because of the Iran war, an additional burden. Unlike outright school closures during COVID, the Iran war's impact on education is less visible, but it is falling first and hardest on the poorest families. Soaring fuel prices are making it more expensive for children and teachers to get to school and for governments to fund education on national budgets come under strain. And higher fuel prices are driving up costs of nearly every part of education, from getting students and teachers to school to stocking classrooms with pencils and chalk. It's more expensive for teachers and aid workers to reach remote communities. Governments are also grappling with rising food and energy bills, leaving less money for education. In Cambodia, everything already costs more since supplies have to be brought in by boat. Even electricity has run this lab. It's 10 times higher, and says the director of the nonprofit Aid to Action, which supports the school. Developing countries reliant on imported energy have been the most exposed to disruptions from the war. Rising fertilizer costs and falling remittances are also straining these smaller economies. The war is threatening years of progress in education and poverty reduction in Bangladesh, whose economy already was under strain. Pressure on the government's finances, driven by rising costs for fuel and subsidies, could leave it with less money to spend on health care and education, warned a report by the UN Development Programs. In some South Asian nations, girls are likely to be affected more because families tend to prioritize sons. And the nonprofit Save the Children, International Economic Hardships could mean more girls dropping out of school and increase in the child marriages, he said. South Asia accounts for 45% of the world's child brides, the highest share of any region, according to UNICEF.
1: Okay, moving on now, turning to news briefings, some reports from various news services around the country in the world. And the first item is entitled Treasury's Bond Move Spurs Rally as Financial Markets Close Higher. In New York City, U.S. stocks rose Wednesday after the U.S. Treasury Department announced a move that could ease pressure coming from the bond market. The S&P 500 climbed 0.2% for its first gain in 4 days after setting its all-time high last week. The Dow Jones Industrial Average added 119 points, or 0.2%, and the NASDAQ Composite ticked 0.2% higher. Financial markets have come under growing strain as Treasury yields charged higher through the summer on worries about inflation, big government debts, and other factors. That makes borrowing money more expensive for everyone, which slows the economy and undercuts prices for stocks and other investments. But Treasury yields fell in the morning after the U.S. Treasury Department said it will at least double the size of its planned purchases of longer-term treasuries from September 9th through November 4th. Next item under news briefings, Russia-Ukraine war. Ukrainian President Volodymyr Zelensky fired one of his most senior officials on Wednesday as corruption investigators named a deputy head of the presidential office among the suspects in a money laundering case. Although Zelensky was not implicated in the graft investigations, it threatened to provide another test of his resilience. Investigators gave few details of the probe. It has identified a group of people alleged to have laundered $3.4 million to pay bail for a defendant in a major graft case last year, the National Anti-Corruption Bureau said. That case, involving the state-owned nuclear power company, brought the resignations of Ukraine's justice and energy ministers. Next item, Comey case. The Department of Justice is defending its prosecution of former FBI Director James Comey, saying, quote, there is no serious dispute that a social media post of seashells he made last year could be understood as a threat against President Donald Trump. Prosecutors also called into question Comey's account that he had found the seashells in the numerical arrangement of 8647 while walking on a beach in North Carolina, and suggested that his May 2025 post on Instagram was an effort to generate attention for a forthcoming novel about a social media personality whose words inspire his fans to attack his foes. The arguments in motions late Tuesday represent the government's most detailed explanation of its indictment and were filed in response to defense efforts to dismiss the case on grounds including that it constitutes a vindictive prosecution and that Comey's post did not amount to a true threat. Comey's lawyers contend that investigators in the case misled the judges, submitted documents containing false statements, withheld facts, and came up empty in their efforts to prove that Comey intended a physical threat or knew that the number 86 could suggest violence. The entry for 86 from Merriam-Webster, the dictionary, says its meaning is to throw out or get rid of or to refuse service to. Trump is the 47th president. Next item, space rescue mission off. The mission to save NASA's sinking Swift Observatory was called off Wednesday, dooming the telescope to a fiery reentry later this year. NASA and Catalyst Space Technologies announced the news more than a month after the startup's Link spacecraft rocketed away to the telescope's rescue. Catalyst said Link will not attempt to capture Swift and boost it into a higher orbit because of problems with controlling the spacecraft. Next item, Trump's FDA pick. Dr. Heidi Overton, a top White House aide, has been picked to lead the Food and Drug Administration. President Donald Trump announced on Wednesday. Overton is a medical doctor and deputy director of the White House Domestic Policy Council, who has worked on several of Trump's second-term health initiatives. She has become a trusted administration figure and a champion of the Republican president's goals. And finally, earthquake tariff request. Colombia's president, Abelardo de la Espriella, has asked his ally, President Donald Trump, to suspend tariffs to help the South American nation recover from a powerful earthquake that killed at least 289 people. De la Espriella took office earlier this month, just days before the 7.4 magnitude quake struck. He was backed by Trump in Colombia's contested presidential election, which was decided in a runoff on January 21st, and has sought to emphasize his connections to the U.S. leader.
0: And now we turn to the business page. This is Amazon to expand drone delivery to 500 U.S. cities. Plan for small, light packages to intensify the battle for fastest times. This was contributed by Associated Press writer Josh Funk. Millions more people may be able to get smaller, lightweight Amazon packages delivered by drones this year's end, by the year's end, under a plan the company announced Wednesday to expand the airborne shipping to suburban areas in nearly 500 U.S. cities. Customers could receive the drone deliveries in as fast as 30 minutes, Amazon said in a news release. The drones can carry packages up to 5 pounds. The plan will intensify the battle between Amazon and Walmart to provide customers with the fastest delivery times. Both giants rely on a mix of drones and drivers to deliver everything consumers have ordered. Amazon's plan would expand its drone delivery operation more than sixfold nationwide into hundreds of new communities, including the metro areas of Chicago, Atlanta, Cleveland, and Boise. The drones will primarily fly in the suburbs, well away from skyscrapers and major airports. Hundreds of thousands of packages have already been delivered by Amazon drones this year, but even after this expansion, drones will still only handle a fraction of the hundreds of millions of packages delivered each year. In addition to only being able to carry 5 pounds, the drones face countless challenges, from tree cover to landscaping and inflatable pools that can obscure drop zones.
1: All right, just turning briefly to the obituary page in today's Daily Press, there's just a single published obituary. In Newport News, Ruby S. Talbert passed away on August 16th. The family will receive friends on Friday, August 21st at Temple Baptist Church from 12:30 to 2 p.m. Funeral services will begin at 2 p.m. with a graveside service following at Peninsula Memorial Park. A reception will follow the burial at the church at 3:45 p.m. Arrangements are under the care of Peninsula Funeral Home. Alrighty, turning back to the paper. And next item on the business page is entitled, Nobody Has All They Need. Wildfires harder to fight after job cuts at U.S. Forest Service. Consolidation of capabilities. This piece contributed by New York Times writer Scott Dance. In Washington, at the start of what is becoming an intense wildfire season this year, federal officials warned of a 15% decrease in available hotshot teams, the elite squads that fight complex blazes in the most rugged areas. In Washington state, officials had to call in the National Guard and 250 active duty Army soldiers to help extinguish embers because they didn't have enough firefighters. As fires raged in central Utah this month, one team called for help but waited for days. By the time more hands arrived, two pilots under contract with the U.S. Forest Service had been killed in a helicopter crash and the flames had spread significantly. Quote, nobody has all they need, said Joe Stutler, a veteran fire incident commander who recently retired as the Deschutes County Forester in Oregon and spent 35 years in the Forest Service. This is an extraordinary year. The nation's wildfire fighting corps is a mix of state, local, and federal workers and private crews for hire who work together. As more than 100 wildfires burn in 15 states, resources are strained. At the same time, the federal government has cut jobs at the U.S. Forest Service and is consolidating its firefighting capabilities. The result is confusion, supply problems, and slower responses, according to former Forest Service officials and the union representing the agency's workers. Quote, we just don't have enough people in the system, not for this kind of fire season, said Mike Dudley, who retired in 2018 as a Forest Service regional director. We're paying the price for it right now.
0: And continuing on the business page, Target sales rise thanks to a new look fresh stock. This was contributed by Associated Press writer Ann DiOsenzio. Target reported its second consecutive quarter of comparable sales gains Wednesday, saying that a merchandising overhaul under the retailer's new CEO is attracting more customers and boosting sales throughout its stores. The retailer also benefited from a tariff refund of $994 million after the U.S. Supreme Court ruled this year that the Trump administration had overstepped its authority when the tariffs were implemented. Comparable sales are those coming from stores and digital channels operating for at least 12 months, rose 3.8% in the second quarter. The company also upgraded its annual profit and sales outlook, citing the solid performance during the first half of the year. Target is emerging from more than a year of weak comparable sales.
1: All right, continuing on. The next item is entitled Study: Flight Crews at Highest Risk for Fatal Radiation-Linked Cancers. This piece contributed by Associated Press writer Mike Stobie. In New York, flight attendants and pilots are at the highest risk of dying from radiation-related cancers, even more than people who work with radioactive materials, a new study reports. Cosmic radiation comes from space. Only a small amount reaches the Earth's surface, but exposure is greater for people flying at high altitudes. There has been limited evidence from small studies suggesting that the exposure translates to higher cancer death rates among people who fly often, particularly pilots and flight attendants. The new study brings important new evidence to bear on this question to Australian radiation experts who weren't involved in the research, wrote in an accompanying commentary. The latest study, published Monday by JAMA Internal Medicine, used national data from more than 12 million death certificates that included information about occupations. The authors looked at death rates from cancers tied to radiation exposures, including leukemia, lymphoma, multiple myeloma, and cancers of the skin, breast, thyroid, prostate, and central nervous system. Among more than 500 occupations, flight attendants had the highest percentage of deaths from radiation-related cancers, and pilots were second, the researchers found. For those two occupations, the odds of dying were usually high for each type of radiation-related cancer. Neither group showed higher than normal death rates from cancers that aren't tied to radiation exposure, noted the commentary writers. Catherine Olson and Ken Karapitis, fact supports a hypothesis that occupational radiation exposure, rather than lifestyle or socioeconomic factors, underlies the observed excess, they wrote. The study found that flight attendants had about 50% higher odds of dying from a radiation-related cancer than the general working population, and pilots had about 36% higher odds. In terms of absolute risk, about 6.9% of flight attendants' deaths were from these cancers, about 1 in 14. Among pilots, it was 6.7%.
0: And the next article is experts point to several factors behind steep drop in drug costs. This was contributed by Ali Swenson of the Associated Press. In New York, President Donald Trump has been taking credit for the new federal data that shows U.S. prescription drug prices fell 0.8% in July and are down 3.1% from a year ago, the steepest year-over-year drop since 1963. Plunging prices, the White House said, resulted from the Republican president's, quote, most favored nation drug deals with pharmaceutical firms and the website TrumpRx, which is said are delivering real relief to American families and putting patients first. The real picture is more complicated, said drug pricing experts, who noted that other factors, including a law from Democratic President Joe Biden's time in office that allowed Medicare to negotiate with pharmaceutical companies, are potentially more significant contributions to the latest consumer price index figures. It's difficult to know in one number what's going on beneath the hood, said Juliette Kubansky, a vice president and director of the program on Medicare policy at the Healthcare Research Profit, KFF. I don't think we can attribute this price reduction to any one specific policy change or initiative. Drug pricing experts say both market competition and various policy changes have influenced prescription drug prices in recent years.
1: Okay, moving on in the paper, now turning to the opinion page. And we'll start with our views, the editorial in today's Daily Press, dated August 20th, 2026. And the editorial is entitled, More Lawlessness, Federal Agents Threaten Virginia Woman in Latest Outrage. It shouldn't be lost in the endless torrent of news that last week a woman in Northern Virginia was threatened by federal agents in a shocking episode captured on video. They pointed a gun in her face and threatened her with arrest, all without justification and likely consequences for their dangerous actions. President Donald Trump's brutal and violent immigration campaign continues without the concerted national attention it once received. But it churns ahead, recklessly and needlessly putting people in harm's way. It is a national outrage. Check Trump's plummeting approval numbers on immigration and will force a reckoning over what is being done ostensibly in our name. Carolina Molina, a licensed mental health therapist, was visiting immigration lawyers in Bailey's Crossroads as part of her work August 13th, when she saw agents with U.S. Immigration and Customs Enforcement arresting two individuals. Incensed, she rolled down her window and offered a stern and vulgar commentary on their activities, an act protected by the First Amendment. As she tried to leave the office complex, ICE agents used a vehicle to stop her, putting her SUV in the front and rear of her car. One went up to her window and pointed a gun at her, threatening her with arrest and claiming that she tried to run them over. That's the same playbook federal agents used in Minnesota when they shot and killed Renee Good in January. The mother of three, an Old Dominion University graduate, had also confronted agents about an immigration sweep. Administration officials claimed she tried to strike one of with her car. Body camera footage showed Good turning the wheel away from the officer before he shot her in the face. An investigation by The Guardian found that ICE claimed in 26 cases that immigrants, observers, or citizens had weaponized their vehicles during interactions with agents, only to have all but one of those allegations fall apart under scrutiny, usually thanks to video of the confrontations. That was the case this month as well. Molina had a dash cam that recorded video of the front and rear of her vehicle, allowing viewers to see the entire interaction unfold. There was no attempt to harm agents, save for hurting their feelings with insults. But they still pulled a weapon on her and lied in a brazen attempt to justify it. Thankfully, Molina's experience didn't end like those in Minnesota, where ICE agent Border Patrol agents shot and killed Good and Alex Preddy, an ICU nurse, in separate incidents. Both were American citizens. Federal agents also shot and killed Lorenzo Salgado Araujo, a 52-year-old Mexican immigrant in Houston, on July 7th, and Joan Sebastian Guerrero, a 26-year-old from Colombia in Biddleford, Maine, on July 13th. At least 57 people have also died in federal custody since Trump returned to office last year. Yet, despite the obvious questions about agents' use of force in these incidents raised, none have faced consequences for their dangerous and unprofessional behavior. The Trump administration has rejected attempts by local, state, and even federal officials to exert oversight or hold accountable those who put the public's lives at risk. The Fairfax County Commonwealth's Attorney's Office said it is reviewing video of last week's incident, but has said little else about it. The same goes for many of Virginia's elected officials who expressed concern or alarm or outrage only to move on to the next topic du jour. The spotlight may have moved from Minnesota and other cities targeted by President the president's army of immigration enforcers. But they are still out there, arresting American citizens and shattering the Constitution's promise of a federal government founded on principles of justice and working to ensure domestic tranquility. But a day is coming in the courts and the halls of government, either under this Congress or a future assembly, when those who participated in these violations, who defended and enabled it, will have to account for their despicable actions.
0: And switching now to the weather. And today, we're going to have a heavy thunderstorm this afternoon. The high is going to be 94 degrees, and the low is going to be between 72 and 78. Tomorrow, we have showers and heavy thunderstorms again, with a high of 86 and a low of 71 to 77. On Saturday, we're continuing mostly cloudy, a thunderstorm humid, and humid, highs 86 and lows 71 to 77. On Sunday, cloudy and humid with a thunderstorm, highs of 89 and lows of 76. Monday, we have just a couple of afternoon showers, and the high will be 88 and the low will be 68 to 74. And on Tuesday, we have partly sunny, showers around, humid, and the same thing, 81 to 87 highs and 69 to 75 lows.

0: hours, and the high will be 88, and the low will be 68 to 74. And on Tuesday, we have partly sunny, showers around, humid, and the same thing, 81 to 87 high, and 69 to 75 lows.
1: Ugh, hot.
0: Yeah, humid.
1: I just want to read one letter to the editor under your views on the opinion page, and it's entitled State of Israel. And it's a response to an earlier letter entitled Weaker Connection Worries Israelis. No, Itai Nixon, head of the Diaspora Department of the Ministry of Diaspora Affairs, Israel is not the state of the Jewish people, not just Israelis. Israel is the state of Israelis. It accounts for about 6 million of the world's 1.5 million estimated Jews. Another 6 million or so live in the United States, with the rest scattered in Canada, Australia, France, Great Britain, the rest of Europe, and many other countries. For all its flaws, and these days I see more flaws than good points, I'm an American, a Jewish American, part of the Jewish people, but an American to my bones. I've lived in Israel, but it is not my home or my state. Israel may take me, but I don't want it, because it has all the same flaws as the U.S. and more, concentrated in a tiny sliver of real estate. And to those who think the flaws will disappear with the current prime minister, they will not. Call me when Israel becomes the, quote, light unto the nations I was taught it was in religious school. Until then, it is a nation like any other and should be treated accordingly, including my diaspora Jews.
0: And we're moving on to the sports page. On college football, William & Mary to honor Hulse in his September 5th home opener. The William & Mary football program will honor the late Lou Hulse, a former Tribe head coach, during his home opener September 5th against Delaware State at Zabel Stadium. Hulse, who died on March 4th at the age of 89, was a member of the College Football Hall of Fame. His first head coaching job was at William & Mary from 69 to 71. And now we're going to turn to the features.
1: You want me to try to tackle one, Diane?
0: Sure.
1: Okay, here we go. Let's go to Sense and Sensitivity, Letters to Harriet. And first letter is entitled, Teen Brother Wants to Escape Our Parents. Dear Harriet, my 14-year-old brother wants to live with me instead of our parents, and I'm seriously considering it. My brother and I are 20 years apart in age, and I have been out of the house for years now and have been able to secure a good life for myself. I have a good job, a husband, and a cute Pomeranian puppy, so I have the means to be able to take care of my brother. Ever since I moved out, my brother has always looked up to me and calls me whenever he needs advice or just wants someone to talk to. Lately, those calls have become more frequent, and he keeps telling me he isn't happy living at home. He says our parents are constantly arguing with him and that he never feels heard or understood. From what I've seen during family gatherings, my parents can be overly strict and often dismiss his feelings instead of trying to understand where he's coming from. At the same time, I know parenting a teenager isn't easy, and I'm sure there is another side to the story that I may not be seeing. My husband would support whatever decision I make, but we've also talked about how taking in a teenager would completely change our lives. Do you think it would make things better to take in my brother? Signed, Caretaker. And the response from Harriet, Dear Caretaker, why not start with having your brother visit you on weekends? This will do two things. You will get to live with your brother a little bit and get comfortable with each other without permanence. Your parents will also grow accustomed to him spending time at your home.

0: trust that it will likely be difficult for them if you do not take your brother in entirely. To keep the family peace, it is wise to ease into it. Establish house rules and discuss values, rules, and responsibilities before your brother comes. Create a space for you to talk to each other about anything.
1: Okay, here's Annie. Dear Annie, my granddaughter has a boyfriend who keeps cheating on her 3 times in a row, and those are only the times I know about. Each time she takes him back, swearing he's changed. I'm old enough to know how that story ends. She's smart and kind, and I hate watching her with someone who doesn't treat her the way she deserves. I've bitten my tongue up until now. It's her life, after all, and she's entitled to her own decisions. But I don't have the heart to sit quietly through this when it inevitably happens again. How do I get her to see what I see before she wastes more time on him? Signed, Watching from the Sidelines. Dear Watching, you can share your opinion, but you can't control someone else's actions. And with a granddaughter, you especially can't order her heart around. Tell her once, plainly, and without repeating it every visit, you see a pattern and you worry about her. Then let her draw her own conclusions on her own timeline. You're better off saving your energy for being there for her when she's ready to see it herself. And the next one is, Dear Annie, my husband built our family hardware store from a single rented storefront 35 years ago, and he's finally ready to retire. Our son, Jesse, has worked the counter and the books alongside him for the last 8 years, and he's good at it. Customers thank him by name. The plan was always for him to take over. But recently I'm starting to wonder if that's the plan because it's what Jesse wants, or if it's just the plan because, well, we've always assumed that was the plan. He's never said he doesn't want it. He also never said he does. I would love nothing more than to see the store carry our name for another generation. But I love my store more than I love the store. I don't want him spending his life running it just because none of us could bring ourselves to ask the real question. How do I find out what he actually wants without it feeling like I'm guilt-tripping him? Signed, Hoping It Stays in the Family. Dear Hoping, ask him directly and make it safe for him to say no. Tell him plainly that I don't want it is an acceptable answer. 8 years of showing up doesn't prove love of the work. It might just prove love of you. Give him room to tell the difference.
0: All right, let's stay on the advice page, and let's click over to Eric. Let's see what Eric has in store for us today. The first letter to Eric is entitled, Retiree Left with Small Social Circle After Distancing Prejudiced People. Dear Eric, I have never had patience for prejudice. I grew up in a household where it simply wasn't practiced. And it wasn't until I went to college in the 1980s that I realized some people harbor dislike for others without reason. To this day, I still don't truly understand it. I am quick to distance myself from anyone who openly practices prejudice. As a result, my social circle is extremely small. Now that I am 61 and retired, I find myself with very few friends. I have frequently, quote, ghosted long-term acquaintances for using derogatory language, as I feel they aren't worth the time it takes to provide an explanation. How does one navigate these waters? Signed, One Close Friend. Dear friend, well, it isn't your job to correct people's behavior. As a friend, you have the opportunity to let these people know that what you're saying isn't right, or what they're saying isn't right, and you expect more from them. If no one ever says anything to them, their prejudiced thinking could go unchallenged, and they may never afford themselves the opportunity to widen their perspective. Now, you write that you feel these acquaintances aren't worth the time or provide an explanation. So, could it be that the foundation of the relationship was shaky to begin with? If you don't see them as people who merit discussion, maybe you and they weren't well matched to begin with. You might look now at how you're meeting people and ask yourself if there are ways of connecting and building relationships with people whose worldview more closely aligns with your own. You could volunteer for a cause in which you believe or join a club that focuses on one of your interests and see if friendship blooms from there. Sometimes finding our people takes a little bit of detective work. Think about what you want what your social circle to look like and what kind of people you'd like to be in regular contact with and seek them out.
1: And another Eric column. A close friend of 45 years has been married to an alcoholic for more than 20 years. She lives in a different state. After he lost his job and spent his days at home drinking, she stopped working so she could watch him and keep things under control. He has never acknowledged his alcoholism or sought help. He has serious health problems that doctors attribute to alcohol abuse, and he has been hospitalized several times. She no longer travels with him because he embarrasses her, and she is afraid to leave him alone for any length of time. My friend is financially secure, has no children, and is estranged from her family, likely partly because of him. Over the years, I have encouraged her to seek help, consult her lawyer, and make an exit. Exasperated, I finally said, "Are you really saying your lifestyle matters more than your sanity in the years you have left?" She hung up on me. Recently, she texted me, acting like nothing had happened. What do you advise? Dear friends, sometimes when people struggle with alcohol dependency, they believe they are beyond help or there's nothing that can fix their problems. This is not true. Similarly, people who are in unhealthy or even codependent relationships with people who have alcoholism believe there's also no solution. They just have to stick it out. This is also not true.
0: All right. Well, let's wrap things up with a few items from today in history. So on this date, August 20th, 1858, Charles Darwin's theory of evolution was first published in the Journal of the Proceedings of the Linnaean Society. On this date in 1862, the New York Tribune published an open letter by editor Horace Greeley, calling on President Abraham Lincoln to take more aggressive measures to free enslaved people and end the South's rebellion. In 1866, President Andrew Johnson declared the official end of the Civil War. On this date in 1964, President Lyndon B. Johnson signed into law the Economic Opportunity Act, a nearly $1 billion anti-poverty measure. And on this date in 2012, after 80 years in existence, Georgia's Augusta National Golf Club, home to the Masters Tournament, invited former Secretary of State Condoleezza Rice and South Carolina financier Darla Moore to become its first female members. Both accepted.
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0: John Duckett.
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1: 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And that wraps up Food Lion. 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

0: 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My name is Wendy Brodsky. 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Stay safe, stay cool, have a wonderful week, and be well.
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2: 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Our audio reading programs are specifically designed for and primarily directed to people who are blind, visually impaired, or have other conditions preventing them from reading standard printed material. My name is Dave Cosgrove, and I'll be reading highlights in today's broadcast from the Tidewater newspaper dated Wednesday, August 19th. The Tidewater News is a community newspaper based in Franklin, Virginia, that covers Franklin, Southampton County, and Southern Isle of Wight County. Published weekly on Wednesday, it provides local news, government updates, school board coverage, and agricultural reporting. The title of our first story is Southampton Deputies Have LPR Successes in July. Southampton County deputies were able to make arrests, recover stolen property, and locate missing persons during the month of July with the assistance of available license plate reader, LPR, technology. The Southampton County Sheriff's Office news release noted that on July 10th, Southampton deputies received an alert from the office's LPR system that a vehicle associated with a missing person from Greensboro, North Carolina, was entering Southampton County. Deputies were able to locate the vehicle and identified the driver as the person reported missing from North Carolina. This individual appeared to be suffering from a mental health crisis. Deputies were able to obtain the appropriate assistance for the individual and coordinate with authorities in North Carolina to have the person reunited with their family. Also on July 10th, deputies took a report for the unauthorized use of a vehicle in the area of Delaware Road and Rose Valley Road that had not been returned to its rightful owner. On July 11th, deputies located the vehicle in the city of Franklin. The vehicle was recovered and returned to its rightful owner. The subject with the vehicle was arrested for violation of the Code of Virginia 18.2-102, unauthorized use of a vehicle, and was transported to the Southampton County Jail without incident. On July 21st, Southampton County deputies received an alert from the LPR system, as well as notification from a neighboring jurisdiction that a stolen vehicle was traveling into the county. Deputies were able to locate and stop this vehicle that was reported stolen from Florida. The driver was arrested for possession of stolen property, possession of a Schedule 1-2 narcotics, and driving without a valid operator's license. On July 25th, deputies received an alert for a vehicle associated with a subject who had active warrants. Deputies located the vehicle, which at that time had traveled into the city of Franklin on Armory Drive, and were able to identify the driver as the wanted subject. That individual was arrested on a Southampton County Copious of Contempt of Court and was transported to the Southampton County Jail without incident. The last success came on July 31st when deputies received an alert for a stolen vehicle out of Florida. That vehicle was located and stopped by deputies without incident. The vehicle is in the process of being returned to its rightful owners. Deputies have coordinated with detectives in Florida to assist with their investigation. There were no arrests immediately made in connection with this case. The title of our next story is Discussion to Reopen Middle School Begins. The Franklin County School Board began a discussion at its Thursday, August 6th meeting about the possibility of returning the J.P. King Jr. facility to the purpose of being a middle school as opposed to the Career and Technical Academy that it became in the fall of 2024. Seventh and eighth grade students are educated at the high school. Discussion was made possible after a motion made by Ward 1 board member Lamont Hill to amend the August 6th meeting agenda. Quote, I would like to make a motion to approve the agenda with the following amendment: to discuss the reopening of J.P. King for the purposes of being a middle school, he said. Quote, due to the board's recent approval for a five-day school week, low test scores, and student safety concerns for both middle and high school students interacting on a daily basis, beginning these discussions seems like an appropriate step. Ward 5 board member Kent Grant seconded the motion, and it passed by a 6-0 vote. The tally of votes did not reach 7 because Ward 4 board member Christina Boone was not present. When the board reached the added agenda item, Hill elaborated on his motion to explain why he wanted the discussion. Quote, I just want to say I think what we're currently doing isn't working, and it's just too much with all the kids mixed together, and we're underutilizing that space. So let's start it. Let's lead it and get our kids back to where they need to be, he said. Franklin City Public Schools Superintendent Dr. Carlton Carter asked to respond. Quote, the purpose of the Career and Technical Center is to provide experiences and get the kids ready for industry certifications. And in order to do that, we decided that we would move that space and grow those programs because the high school eventually would not be able to hold these programs as we built them out, Carter said. So how it works is when you said that the space is not being properly utilized, it takes a year for the Virginia Department of Education to improve each CTE course. So it's not like we can just say, well, let me just put all the CTE courses and fill them up all at once. That's why it's a slow build. And so we look at your data, 50% of our students do not go to a 2-year or 4-year college, he continued, in the workforce. And so we want to make sure that no child is left behind. So we make sure they leave with an industry certification so they can be making something above a minimum wage salary. So that's the goal. Carter indicated that moving middle school students back to JPK would not move test scores in a positive direction. Quote, test scores move when you have an alignment of teachers, principals, central office working together along with parents, school board, all on the same page, working to one common goal. And then test scores over time move, he said. He said he truly believes repurposing JPK as a middle school would be a mistake, he said. And in fact, we get, thank you so much for saving our child. Thank you so much for providing opportunities that did not exist before. He indicated that what Hill was proposing would actually cut off opportunities that students have never had in a district before. I appreciate your words, Dr. Carter, but the programs that were created or reinvented were already here before you came, Hill said. We've had welding, we've had automotive. I think barbering, cosmetology may be the only thing that you brought that we didn't have. And we had these programs through meaningful partnerships with places like Camp Community College. I don't understand. That's not the correct way, Mr. Hill, Carter said. We've got criminal justice that has been added. You have early childhood education that has been added. We also have automotive that's coming up this year. Moments later, Carter said, so what I'm saying to you is this. We are adding on each and every year. And we want to continue to build, so even after we put on automotive, the next thing we want to put is EMT. So we want to continue to build to provide more opportunities, and we're not going to have that if you convert that back to a middle school because we are limited in space. Hill said he does not see these opportunities being cut. Again, meaningful partnerships. We have a young lady with a Camp Community College shirt on in the second row. That's your partnership right there that provides these same resources, Hill said. It puts our kids around professionals. Do we have an automotive teacher? Yes, Carter said, later adding. As soon as it's approved by VDOE, that program will start. Hill indicated that he was starting the discussion rather than applying a strict timeline for when JPK would return to being a middle school. And as the owner of a classic automobile, I find the next story very interesting. The title is Cruise-In Proves Adaptable Once Again. The Community Cruise-In, formerly known as the Franklin Cruise-In, has enjoyed a successful 2026 season thus far and has continued to prove resilient amid relocations. The Cruise-In had been a longtime fixture in downtown Franklin, but organizers indicated having faced some adversity that ultimately led to a move. In July 2025, the Cruise-In relocated to the parking lot in front of the old theater at 1363 Armory Drive, and organizers found this to be an agreeable alternative home. The Cruise-In continued there for the first few months of the 2026 season, which started at the beginning of April. Christine Hill is the owner of Blackwater Community Events, which puts on the Cruise-In, and in a Wednesday, August 12th interview, she said, quote, "Probably about 6 years ago, maybe a little bit more, the rumor started going around about the theater being rented out, which is great. But to be proactive, instead of just waiting for that to trickle down, we reached out to the fairgrounds." She was referring to the Franklin Southampton County Fairgrounds at 25374 New Market Road in Courtland. The Community Cruise-In received approval from the Franklin Southampton County Fair Board of Directors to begin meeting at the fairground, and the Cruise-In held its first gathering there on Wednesday, July 29th. It took a week out to the next week due to the fair being held then, but the Cruise-In was back for week number two at its new home on Wednesday, August the 12th, operating in the parking area but with a gate open to access restrooms. Quote, "It's grass out there, there's some shade, we have facilities so they can go to the restrooms, different things, so it's been great," Hill said. Speaking just a couple of hours before the meetup on August 12th, she added, quote, "First we had a huge crowd and people were really liking the grass and being able to kind of sit and spread out and it not being so hot on the pavement. So it's good. It's been a good move." Hill helps run the Cruise-In with her sons Greg Hill and Roy Hill and her brother Burwell Riddick. Greg noted that opinions about the moves the Cruise-In has had to undertake have been split. Quote, "Some people have been all about it and some people want to stay downtown, which is understandable," he said. "But everyone's been sticking through it. It's been going pretty good." Both he and Roy expressed hope that the fairgrounds could be the Community Cruise-In's long-term home. Quote, hopefully, Greg said, "it's a lot cooler out here." "Yeah, I hope so," Roy said. "It gives a little shade and a little bit more quiet out here anyway." Greg said, "We hate to leave downtown, but we have more town being how it is, how things have shaken out, it's probably better off, in my opinion." The Cruise-In's organizers have been encouraged by the community's faithful participation that has kept the event alive, even as it has faced challenges. Christine noted that the Charles E. Frog Bradshaw, who passed away January 10th, had been part of the Cruise-In from day one and rarely missed a week. At the kickoff of the 2026 season, Bradshaw's family donated his 1987 Chevrolet Blazer for a raffle to help continue the Cruise-In. Christine said the organizers are selling raffle tickets throughout the season and will pull a winner during the season's finale near the end of September. The Cruise-In and its participants have held a few special events this season in addition to their usual weekly meetup. Quote, "Last week they did a 20-mile cruise," Christine said. "Since we weren't out at the fairgrounds, they did a cruise and they drove from Rose's discount store all the way through Boykins and came back through town, so they actually did a cruise. At the beginning of the season, Well, we did a cruise by over at the hospital, the East Pavilion, Christine said. They brought all their patients out and we did a drive-by cruise by for them, which was fun. That was so fun. The community cruise in was part of a 4th of July event at the Southampton Motor Speedway. And coming up will be the Cruise In season finale held during the day on Saturday, September the 26th. Participants' regular attendance throughout the summer will be rewarded in terms of having more of a chance of winning raffle prizes at the finale. That's right, Christine said. Every week that they come, they register, and at the end of the year, we have three classes. It's a $500 reward for each class, and it's one winner per class. Quote, and then we have sponsors throughout the community and surrounding communities that sponsor gifts and drawings. So we have a whole table of drawings that we give away at the end of the day as well, she said. This year we'll have food, so we'll be cooking this year. We'll have hot dogs and hamburgers at lunchtime that we do as well. So Living Through Blessings will be doing that for us. Christine made a point to highlight the involvement of her sons in the organization of the Cruise Inn. They're going to be the future of it, she said. We really need to get more younger people, and we have. We've gotten a lot more diversity and a lot younger people, too, to come out, because that's going to be the future of it. So many people are getting older, and we're losing members. I'm not going to be young forever, so they'll be the ones to carry it on. During the August 12th meetup at the fairgrounds, Greg and Roy shared their favorite things about hosting the Cruise Inn. Quote, the community for me, Greg said. I just love sitting and talking to people. The older generation has so much knowledge. I like to take in what I can. I like to see the legacy, Roy said. Quote, a lot of these people have had these cars, if not their whole, their pretty much memory, their parents or somebody gave it to them. Greg's truck, our dad gave it to him, so it's a legacy thing. I like that. Until the finale, the Cruise Inn will continue meeting on Wednesdays from 4 to 7:30 p.m. as weather permits. You can visit the Cruise Inn's Facebook page at facebook.com/Franklin Cruise Inn for updates. The title of the next story that I'll share with you is Family Domestic Dispute Takes a Deadly Turn. A reported family dispute between a mother and son ended tragically near Como, North Carolina, Saturday night, August 8th. No charges are filed at this time after one brother allegedly shot and killed his sibling that was involved in a dispute, local reports indicate. The brothers have Southampton County ties. Hertford County Sheriff Dexter Hayes said deputies were dispatched to Bowles Place, a mobile home park located on US 258 just south of Como at around 8:11 p.m. in response to a reported domestic dispute involving Jaquita Dotson and her son Jaquan Dotson. The caller was another son, Waze Dotson, who Hayes said was present at the residence during the dispute. Quote, Waze Dotson is a transport officer employed by the Southampton County, Virginia Sheriff's Office and resides at the home with his family, Hayes said in a press release. Quote, also present at the residence at the time of the incident were the victim's juvenile brother and his father. While deputies were en route to the residence, they received a second call advising that the dispute had escalated and that a person had been shot. Upon arrival, deputies located Jaquan Dotson, age 24, of Boykins, Virginia, suffering from gunshot wounds. He was pronounced deceased at the scene. Hayes said that deputies detained Quaze Dotson, the brother of the deceased. He added that Jaquita Dotson was transported to ECU Health Roanoke Cowan Hospital for treatment of injuries sustained during the incident. She was subsequently released. No other family members were injured. The North Carolina State Bureau of Investigation was requested to assist with the investigation and processing of the crime scene. Dane said at this time no charges had been filed against Kwasi Dotson in connection with the shooting death of his brother. Quote, the investigation remains ongoing and no further conclusions regarding criminal responsibility could be drawn at this time, he said. My heart goes out to the entire Dotson family. This is such a tragic incident, the sheriff added. Hayes thanked his deputies and investigators, the Hertford County E-911 Center, the Bosque Police Department, and North Carolina State Bureau of Investigation for their assistance during this tragic incident. He added that the sheriff's office will provide additional information as it becomes available and as the investigation permits. In a Tuesday, August 11th news release, Southampton County Sheriff's Office Major Hampton Cobb stated that the SCSO had been made aware on August 8th of an incident that had just occurred involving an off-duty Southampton County Deputy Sheriff in Hertford County, North Carolina. Quote, consistent with agency practices, the deputy involved was placed on administrative leave with pay pending the outcome of the investigation, Cobb stated. We offer our condolences to the deputy and his family during this most difficult time. Cobb noted that the SCSO will provide any support and assistance to the investigating agencies at their request. The next story is the Virginia Department of Environmental Quality warns of groundwater limits. Subheading is Western Tidewater and Hampton Roads have little capacity for major new groundwater withdrawals, and a DEQ study finds, raising questions for data centers and other water-intensive development. The Virginia Department of Environmental Quality tested hypothetical withdrawals of 3 million gallons per day at locations across the coastal plain. A proposed withdrawal in Chesapeake could pass the agency's technical review only after being reduced to 120,000 gallons per day, while the maximum at a test site in Sussex County fell below 30,000 gallons per day. Neither of the original 3 million gallon proposals met the state permitting standards. Quote, under current conditions, it appears unlikely that a data center with evaporative cooling technology or any comparable water user would find a reliable, sufficient groundwater supply anywhere in the VCP, the report said, referring to the Virginia coastal plain. The finding does not prohibit data center construction in the region. The study examined groundwater availability, not projects using surface water, recycled water, or supplies purchased from a public utility. But the results suggest that a data center or other large industrial operation could not rely on new groundwater well field for its primary water source without finding another supply or sharply reducing its planned use. Chesapeake withdrawal created an estimated 78-mile area of impact across six aquifers. In Sussex, the projected area extended 77 miles and affected five aquifers, according to the DEQ. Both withdrawals would have pushed groundwater levels beyond the state's technical limit, which is intended to prevent excessive drawdown and protect existing users. The study has particular significance for Western Tidewater, where the Franklin Mill remains the largest groundwater user in the regulated coastal plain. The mill, located in southwestern Isle of Wight County across the Blackwater River from Franklin, withdrew an average of 15.31 million gallons per day in 2024. That accounted for 43% of all reported industrial groundwater use in the regulated area. The mill's roughly 6-mile well field draws primarily from the Potomac Aquifer, the coastal plain's deepest, largest, and most heavily used aquifer. The mill used nearly 90% of its permitted annual withdrawal limit in 2024. Several public water systems in Western Tidewater and Hampton Roads also ranked among the state's 14 largest groundwater users. The Western Tidewater Authority withdrew an average of 3.93 million gallons per day in 2024. The Portsmouth-operated Lake Kilby Treatment Facility withdrew 2.25 million gallons per day, followed by Norfolk Suffolk Wells at 934,000 gallons per day. Smithfield reported using 882,000 gallons per day, while Franklin's water system drew 848,000 gallons per day. These figures do not indicate the systems face immediate loss of water. They show, however, how much the region's existing groundwater capacity has already been assigned to industries, municipalities, and private well users. Groundwater levels near Franklin have reflected the mill's operation for a decade. Before the mill closed in April 2010, it withdrew an average of 32.65 million gallons per day. The closure cut its use by 89%. Causing groundwater levels near Franklin to rise before the pressure change spread throughout much of the regional aquifer. The mill partially reopened in 2012 for fluff pulp production. From 2013 through 2024, it withdrew an average of 13.68 million gallons per day, about 42% of its pre-closure rate. Withdrawals have gradually increased since about 2020, reaching 15.31 million gallons per day in 2024. DEQ also negotiated lower permit limits with the region's 14 largest groundwater users between 2014 and 2017. The agreements reduced their combined maximum permitted withdrawals from the equivalent of 146.54 million gallons per day to 73.59 million gallons per day. Together, the mill closure and permit reductions allowed Potomac Aquifer to rise or stabilize across much of eastern Virginia for about a decade. However, that recovery, according to DEQ, appears to have ended. Groundwater levels across the Potomac Aquifer generally peaked or leveled off by 2021, the report found. Each observation well included in DEQ's trend analysis showed either slower improvement or a growing decline between 2021 and 2024. If those trends continue, the agency expects water levels throughout the Potomac Aquifer to enter a period of decline within 5 to 10 years. Decades of industrial pumping have already lowered groundwater below sea levels around Franklin and West Point, creating regional cones of depression. Water now moves towards those pumping centers and downward from shallower aquifers rather than flowing its natural pre-industrial flow. DEQ said that the changed flow patterns contribute to land subsidence and increase the potential for saltwater to migrate into freshwater aquifers. The study identified localized increases in chloride concentration in parts of eastern Virginia, although two older monitoring records in Suffolk and Isle of Wight showed only slight increases that DEQ described as being of little concern. Hampton Roads is attempting to restore pressure in the Potomac Aquifer through the Sustainable Water Initiative for Tomorrow, or SWIFT. The Hampton Roads Sanitation District plans to inject highly treated water into the aquifer at the James River Treatment Plant in Newport News and the Nazamon Treatment Plant in Suffolk. The July report projected injections would begin in 2026 at the James River site and in 2029 in Nazamon. In full operation, the two locations are designed to inject a combined 50 million gallons per day. DEQ said injections at that scale could raise groundwater levels across the wide area, much as the Franklin Mills reduced pumping did after 2010. But the study warned that those gains could disappear if injections stopped because of technical, financial, or political disruptions. The agency recommended giving DEQ clearer authority to deny or reduce a groundwater permit when surface water, recycled water, or another reasonable alternative is available. It also called for local comprehensive plans in groundwater management areas to limit planned growth based on available groundwater when no other feasible supply exists, a recommendation that could place water availability closer to the center of future development decisions in Western Tidewater and in Hampton Roads. And the next story is about Windsor High School's football team. And the title is Humphrey Looks to Make Dukes Undeniable. Windsor High School's varsity football team is moving forward under the leadership of the new head coach, Lewis Humphrey III, who aims to write a chapter of Duke's football defined by discipline, high standards, instruction, and a cutting-edge approach to the sport. The Dukes are coming off their most successful season in 14 years, going 6 wins, 4 losses in 2025, which was the third year of coach Benjamin Dubois' tenure. Dubois opted to step down in January. A search for a new head coach ensued, and Windsor High School athletic director LaJean Gaddis talked about that process and why it concluded the way it did. Quote, "We interviewed several individuals for the position, and each brought valuable experience and strength to the process," Gaddis said. "What ultimately set Coach Humphrey apart was his vision for building a comprehensive football program. His commitment to academic success, character development, and his technical knowledge of the game aligned perfectly with what we were looking for in a leader." Quote, "Beyond football, we wanted someone who could positively impact our students every day," Gaddis said. "We are thrilled to welcome Coach Humphrey to Windsor High School as both a history teacher and our head football coach. And we're excited about the positive influence he will have on our student athletes, our school, and our community." Humphrey said his initial reaction to being hired as head coach of the WHS varsity football squad was one of gratitude. "Windsor is a place where the community actually cares about its kids, and getting the chance to lead this program is not something I take lightly," he said. Quote, "But right behind that was urgency. The day I got the job, the clock started. We had a program to build and not a lot of time to build it. So the excitement turned into work pretty fast." He noted that his first day on the job was the team's interest meeting on March 23rd. His priority was enacting an off-season program. Quote, "We got into the weight room 4 days a week, Monday through Thursday, on a progression built to develop strength first, convert that to power, and then turn that into football-specific conditioning," he said. Quote, "I tell our families all the time that the games in the fall are won in the off-season weight room, and I mean it." Quote, "We also hosted a free youth camp in June, which mattered to me as much as the community side and the football side," he said. Humphrey then provided details on his past experience as a player and as a coach. Quote, "I cut my teeth on the offensive side of the ball as a player," he said. "I was a 3-year starter at center at Norfolk State, and playing that position is where I really learned offensive football. After that, I spent 9 years at Thomas Dale High School, where I held a number of roles over that span, including head JV coach, varsity running backs / linebackers coach, and varsity defensive coordinator." He noted that two roles prepared him more than anything else for his present head coach position at Windsor. Quote, "Being varsity defense coordinator at Thomas Dale taught me what it actually takes to structure a side of the fall, both in the off-season and in the season, he said. Not just the scheme, but every system underneath it that has to be in place for it to run smoothly and for the players to actually learn it. Well, the other one was being head strength and conditioning coach there, he said. The off-season structure we're running at Windsor right now comes directly out of what I built at Thomas Dale. Delving into his philosophy as football coach, Humphrey described it initially as discipline first and demanding. He promptly added, but quote, but demanding only works if the relationship is there. So we invest heavily in knowing our kids. I'd also call us a teaching program and a new age program, he said. That means modern sports science and analytics, heavy film study and technology, and communicating in a way that today's players actually respond to. The standard we hold everybody to is what we call making yourself undeniable, meaning doing everything in your power to leave nobody a reason to deny you what you want, he said. Reiterating that his playing background is on offense, he noted he will be calling the Windsor offense himself and as offensive coordinator. Chris Bryant is our defensive coordinator and linebackers coach, and I trust that side of the ball completely in his hands, he said. Humphrey said Duke's fans should notice a difference in the team this season, both on offense and defense. Offensively, we want to be balanced and play fast, he said. Our goal is to snap the football every 10 to 15 seconds and make defense play us without substituting for getting lined up comfortably. We're not married to run or pass. We count the box and we take what the defense gives us. If they load it up, we'll throw it. If they get light, we'll run it. Defensively, we are pressure first, he continued. Quote, my defensive coordinator has continued to build upon the defensive structure I created as DC, where we were allowed 10.5 points on a season average and forced 26 turnovers in a season. We're going to move the defensive line, stunt, and bring pressure at an above-average rate because making an offense uncomfortable makes everyone behind it better. We'll be single high most of the time with safeties rolling on the back end so quarterbacks don't get a clean picture. The standard is gap sound and aggressive at the same time. Those aren't a trade-off for us. And the next story is from the veterans section of the newspaper, and it's titled Spouses and Children of Veterans Are Eligible for Several Types of VA Assistance. And it says, our column this time is intended especially for spouses and widows of veterans. Others might find it informative, but our goal is to ensure those married to veterans are aware of the benefits to which they are entitled. Benefits include such categories, which will be described below, as lifetime financial support for themselves, assistance with burial and or interment of the veteran, aid to those who find themselves in a caregiver role, education, and counseling support. We're not going into specific details, but simply list benefits available. If you believe you or someone you know is entitled to any of these, we recommend contacting a veteran service officer in one of the local veterans organizations, the VA directly, by calling 800-827-1000 or consult the Virginia Department of Veteran Services. Financial assistance for spouses and dependents of former veterans is primarily available when a deceased veteran was 100% disabled or totally and permanently disabled in the form of dependents' indemnity compensation. This payment could amount to $1,700 a month tax-free to qualifying spouses. If a veteran is homebound, the VA Aid and Assistance Program provide monthly tax-free payments for qualified veterans and a surviving spouse who meet annual income and net worth limits, added to their standard VA pension. A VA survivor's pension is paid to qualified low-income, unremarried spouses and dependent children. Surviving spouses are entitled to assistance with the veteran's burial. This includes potential eligibility for burial in a VA cemetery and with burial in a private cemetery to include a headstone or marker, burial flag, transportation of remains, and a presidential memorial certificate, along with military funeral honors. We recommend veterans pre-register for any anticipated use of VA cemeteries. Locally, that is the Albert G. Horton Jr. Memorial Veterans Cemetery in Suffolk, 757-255-7217. Spouses can access health care benefits for themselves through the CHAMP VA program. Veterans compensated for service-related conditions can apply for an increase in their monthly compensation if they have a dependent spouse. When a veteran requires caregiver services, and that is provided by a spouse, a monthly stipend will be paid to them by the VA. Any surviving spouse in need of dealing with bereavement can obtain short-term counseling and community referral through local vet centers. This includes children and parents, providing the death was on active duty, National Guard, or reserve duty, or from suicide. Dependents and spouses of deceased veterans qualify for assistance with tuition for higher education or training. Up to 36 or 45 months for such training and education will be paid. Employment assistance through qualified career counseling and job placement assistance is also available. We have listed a number of coordinator, Chris Bright. We have listed a number of programs and space precludes detail for each. We suggest if you think you may be eligible for any of these, never hesitate to ask, consult a service officer in the local community or the Virginia Department of Veteran Services, who can aid you in determining your entitlements and assistance in the application process. Thomas W. Mastaggio, Public Relations, American Legion Post 49, and Joseph Kroki, Commander and Service Officer of American Legion Post 49. And the title of our next short story is Reading Program Ends with a Flourish. Key elements come together to form an ideal finale for the summer reading program at the Cortland branch of the Blackwater Regional Library. A library news release noted that it was a beautiful day. Old Cart Critters Petting Zoo brought its animals for patrons to enjoy on the front lawn, and fun summer refreshments were provided in the form of popsicles. For more information on Blackwater Regional Library programs, visit the library system's website, blackwater.lib.org, or its Facebook page. And our next piece is from the editorial page. It's called Think Before You Post. National Civility Month is a reminder to disagree online without personal attacks, keeping local conversations focused on issues rather than insults. The editorial goes on to say, a Southampton County development proposal leads strangers to question each other's motives. A school policy debate in Isle of Wight County turns into name-calling. August is National Civility Month, an observance built around kindness, empathy, and respect. Those ideas may sound simple, but they are badly needed in the places where many of us now conduct our public conversations: Facebook pages, neighborhood groups, and news comment sections. We should be able to disagree without treating the person on the other side as an enemy. That does not mean people must avoid discussing difficult subjects. It does not mean residents should stop criticizing elected officials, questioning public spending, or challenging decisions that affect their neighborhoods. Strong opinions are part of a healthy community. Personal attacks are not. There is a difference between saying an argument is wrong and saying the person making it is stupid. There is a difference between questioning a public official's decision and attacking that person's family, appearance, or character. There is a difference between pointing out inaccurate information and humiliating someone for getting a fact wrong. Too many social media users no longer recognize those lines, or simply do not care. The problem is not limited to a few rude comments. The Anti-Defamation League reported that 22% of Americans experienced severe harassment on social media during the 12 months covered by its 2024 survey, up from 18% the previous year. Most local disagreements never reach that level. Still, smaller acts of cruelty create an environment where harsher behavior becomes easier to excuse. One insult invites another. Sarcasm replaces discussion. People stop responding to the actual issue and begin searching profiles for ammunition. By the time the argument is over, no one has learned anything, no problem has been solved. Civility is not weakness. It takes more discipline to answer an argument thoughtfully than to toss out an insult. National Civility Month will not transform social media in 31 days, but it can remind us that every comment is a choice. Next, I will share with you a portion of the next story as we approach the end of our 1 hour.

toss out an insult. National Civility Month will not transform social media in 31 days, but it can remind us that every comment is a choice. Next, I will share with you a portion of the next story as we approach the end of our 1 hour allotment for our time today. And the title is Baxter Honored with Street Dedication. In a large crowd of family, friends, neighbors, veterans, clergy, elected officials, and city staff gathered at the corner of Banks and Meritor Streets in the city of Franklin on Saturday morning, August 8th, to recognize U.S. Army Brigadier General Sheila R. Baxter with an honorary street dedication and unveiling celebration. The street Baxter grew up on, Mariner Street, was dedicated with an honorary name, General Sheila R. Baxter Way. And this dedication is denoted with a sign that sits atop the street sign. Quote, "This is the highest honor of my life because it comes from my hometown, and I'm so humbled and I'm grateful," Baxter said during her remarks. A printed program prepared for the dedication and unveiling celebration highlighted why the Franklin County City Council voted unanimously to grant Baxter this honor, stating that from her earliest days in Franklin to her distinguished 30 years in the U.S. Army, she led with courage, integrity, and compassion. The program also listed some key highlights from Baxter's remarkable and groundbreaking Army career. One, she became the first woman to achieve the rank of Brigadier General in the Army Medical Service Corps. Two, she was Chief of the Medical Service Corps for 9,000 active and reserve Medical Service Corps officers. Three, she was the Commanding General of the Magadan Army Medical Center, overseeing the medical care for 40,000 soldiers and 100,000 beneficiaries across Alaska, California, and Washington State. Three, she oversaw a $300 million operating budget. And four, she created a screening and health assessment program for returning deployed soldiers in the Western region that became a model for the U.S. Army. Retired U.S. Army Lieutenant Colonel Herman Harris emceed the celebration on August 8th. Quote, "What a historic and memorable occasion," he said, triggering the applause immediately from a sizable group gathered under a large tent on Mariner Street. Quote, "As you all know, this is a day that God ordained many decades ago." Harris recognized a wide variety of individuals and groups, including, but not limited to, Franklin's elected officials and staff, Baxter's family, friends and pastors, fellow sorority members, the Franklin High School class of 1973, Virginia State University alumni, and all military veterans present. Harris called upon all veterans to rise and render a salute. "On behalf of the military, we want to say thank you for your faithful service to our country," he said. He then shared a summary of who Baxter is, specifically highlighting her military career. Quote, "I say to you, there is no justification needed for today, just an understanding," he said. "We don't need to justify anything. I want you to understand, because General Baxter's career is impeccable." He noted that she was commissioned as a second lieutenant in the U.S. Army at Virginia State University. The printed program noted that this took place in May 1978. Harris explained that some of her places of service during her military career included Maryland, Korea, different parts of Texas, different parts of Germany, the Persian Gulf, Arizona, and the Pentagon in Virginia. "General Baxter is a combat veteran. She served honorably in the Persian Gulf," Harris said. "Matter of fact, she is a recipient of the Bronze Star when she was in the Persian Gulf," stated that she's always been a leader and has always led by example. He noted that she is also a highly accomplished academic, having earned a degree from Virginia State University, a master's degree in health management from Webster University, and both a Master of Divinity and doctoral degree from the Interdenominational Theological Center in Atlanta, Georgia. During his remarks, Franklin
Frank

0: the mayor, Paul Kaplan, said, quote, "I'm so humbled and so honored to be here, to be representing our city council, all of our members of the city council, Dr. Linwood Johnson, Vice Mayor Wendolyn H. Copeland, Mrs. Jessica G. Banks, Mr. Gregory McLemore, Mr. Mark R. Kitchen, and Mr. Richard Grizzer, who was attending a wedding today and out of town. Quote, it was our honor, it was our pleasure, it was our duty to vote unanimously to honor General Baxter with this honorary street naming," he added. Thanked the city's Parks and Recreation and Public Works departments for their roles in making the August 8th event happen. And he thanked citizens for attending. "This is just a glorious day for our city, and I want to thank you all for being here," he said. Just before Vice Mayor Copeland came up to share some remarks, Kaplan credited her with championing the Baxter Honorary Street Dedication as she brought it before the city council. Copeland gave credit to Tina Lawyer for having the vision to bring this occasion to life. Quote, "Today we gather to honor the remarkable achievements of Brigadier General Sheila Baxter," Copeland said. "Our families share a close and cherished bond, and today I find myself reflecting on the many wonderful memories we created together." Later, she said, quote, "Today we celebrate a woman whose accomplishments have paved the way for so many. She is recognized as the first female basketball player who reached 1,000 points at what?" He and many in the crowd replied, "Virginia State University." Copeland also highlighted Baxter as the first female chief of the Medical Service Corps, among other notable accomplishments. Quote, "But beyond these historic achievements, I honor a cherished neighbor, a faithful friend, and most of all, a humble servant of God," Copeland said. "To God be the glory for the great things he has done. Congratulations, Brigadier General Sheila Baxter." After the unveiling of the sign stating Honorary General Sheila R. Baxter Way, Baxter shared some of her remarks. "Thank you for just your presence here today," she said to those in attendance. Quote, "It means so much to me and my family that you would take time on a Saturday morning to get up early. Some came from near and far to be here, and I am grateful for your presence. Mayor Kaplan, thank you for your remarks and for this honor." "Thank you, sir," she said. "Vice Mayor Copeland, thank you, ma'am. We walked along the way, even with your mother who's here, and you're walking in her shoes and you're doing a great job." Baxter acknowledged the city council. "And to my incredible siblings here today, Nadine, Bruce, Karen, and my family that's here, I love you all," she said. "This is a great day for us, not just for me." Recognized other Brigadier Generals present and other fellow veterans, including Harris. He greeted local and visiting clergy. Quote, "I've had 14 pastors since I left Franklin, and I needed every last one of them," she said. "And we know that being in the Army and taking on different assignments, you've got to pray." He particularly highlighted Dr. Kenneth Patton and Dr. Veronica Patton, pastor and associate pastor of the church she attends in Forest Park, Georgia, Living Word Church of God in Christ. Baxter said the honorary street dedication was the highest honor of her life due to it coming from her hometown. And she later added, "But we all know that no achievement is possible without the love and support of other people. Today's recognition, though, it reflects the remarkable people God placed in my life, beginning right here on Mariner Street," she said. "They are my parents, siblings, family, pastors, mentors, and friends who nurtured, guided, and supported me along the way. So today I dedicate this day to my parents, the late Mr. and Mrs. John and Mary Baxter, whose love, support, and sacrifices shaped the person I am today." And the story ends with Baxter's quote, "So today I realize this honor is a gift from God, because every good and perfect gift comes from above. And throughout my military career and life, I learned to trust and depend on God in the good times and in the most difficult times," she said. Well, thank you very much for spending some time with me this afternoon. You have been listening to local news highlights from the Tidewater News on the WHRO Voice. The Tidewater News is a community newspaper based in Franklin, Virginia, that covers Franklin, Southampton County, and Southern Isle of Wight County. 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My name is Dave Cosgrove. 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
3: Hello, and welcome to the WHRO Voice, where we will be reading local, regional, and national highlights from the Virginian Pilot, dated August the 20, 2026. Our audio reading programs are specifically designed for and primarily directed to people who are blind, visually impaired, or have other conditions preventing them from reading standard printed material. Our readers are all volunteers. My name is Hal Churin. My reading partner is...
4: Brian Budenholzer.
3: Well, hello, Brian.
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3: All right. Well, we get started on the front page with, what's a day without a data center story? Here's one titled, Development for Data Centers Limited. 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This is by Natalie Anderson, Dateline Chesapeake. City Council approved new restrictions on data centers Tuesday, adopting an ordinance that requires the projects to receive council approval before construction. Council members have touted the ordinance as a first step in further regulating future data center projects. A year after the city denied a controversial data center proposal in the Etheridge Lakes neighborhood, the ordinance unambiguously supported Tuesday closes a by right development loophole by requiring data center project approval on a case-by-case basis with a conditional use permit. Before, no such approval was required. The changes would limit data center development to only industrial zoning districts. The original ordinance also allowed development in the Fentress Airfield overlay, but council removed it from consideration after many residents voiced concerns about it being included. The ordinance also bans the use of groundwater for data center projects. Quote, if a project has the potential to consume extraordinary amounts of electricity, water, generate significant noise, infrastructure demands, it should not be able to move forward without the community having a voice, Councilmember Amanda Nguyen said. I don't think, though, simply requiring a conditional use permit is enough. And that's why I want us to take these 8 months ahead and really listen to the community. Council members also requested an advisory opinion from Virginia Attorney General Jay Jones on the city's ability to enact a data center ban. Last week, Virginia Governor Abigail Spanberger rejected a call for a statewide ban on data centers, but said local governments could. Virginia Beach has discussed a data center ban and on Tuesday approved a 12-month moratorium. Several speakers at Tuesday's meeting urged Chesapeake to enact a ban. Chesapeake approved an 8-month moratorium last month, restricting data center development while the city further develops policy. City leaders have previously said the city can't implement a permanent ban under Virginia's Dillon Rule. That's a rule in Virginia law that says that local governments have only those authorities that are specifically granted to them by the General Assembly or necessarily required by expressly granted powers. They don't have any inherent or implied powers to do things. No data center is supported by a vast majority of Chesapeake citizens, resident Lee DeMore said. Work is continuing on a broader city policy that outlines standards, requirements, and other regulations for data center projects to be adopted as part of the city's comprehensive land use plan. Data centers are physical facilities that house computers, servers, and other networking equipment to process and distribute data. Demand has heightened in recent years due to the rapid growth of cloud computing and artificial intelligence. City leaders across Hampton Roads have recently begun to examine what, if any, regulations they have on the books that would apply to data centers. Some have opted to leave the door open to their development, while others say they don't want them in their communities. City Hall was packed with around 40 speakers Tuesday night, and a couple of dozen people rallied for a protest before the meeting. The protest was tied to an ongoing petition supported by hundreds calling on the city to deny the data center development. I dragged my ass to City Hall, said Linda Tindall, who brought Darla, a 20-year-old donkey, to Tuesday's protest. I want city leaders to close the gate. What's the point of bringing a donkey?
4: I do not know.
3: Maybe the reporter...
4: A photo op.
3: I wonder why the reporter didn't ask about that. Residents' concerns mostly centered on the loss of farmland, electricity, and water consumption, noise levels, transparency, setback requirements, and environmental and human health impacts. The approved restrictions establish a 100-foot setback from property lines and 1,000 feet from an existing residential structure. though residents have called for greater distances. Quote, once that concrete box is built and those bulldozers leave, you're left with no jobs, resident Paul Dornwood said. Chesapeake's rural character is one of the things that makes our city best, resident Nancy Cashman said. Once farmland has been paved and developed, we don't get it back. Nguyen's echoed several concerns identified by the speakers, saying she'd like future city policy to consider greater setback distances from homes and neighborhoods, stronger noise restrictions, water conservation methods, cumulative impacts, and more transparency on water and electricity consumption. It's not red or blue, resident David Williams said. It's just people.
5: Well, we'll stay in Chesapeake for our second front page story from today's Virginian Pilot. Headline, Hospital Reaches Tentative Agreement with Feds. This is written by Nori Labengrub, staff writer. A Chesapeake hospital charged with health care fraud and conspiracy related to unnecessary surgeries performed by one of its former surgeons has reached a tentative agreement with federal prosecutors. The agreement, reached on Friday, would resolve the charges brought against Chesapeake Regional Medical Center without a trial, according to an update published by the Department of Justice. Under its terms, CRMC, that's Chesapeake Regional Medical Center, would be required to admit to a set of facts and take on a number of remedies, including hiring an independent monitor to ensure compliance, paying restitution to health care benefit programs such as Medicaid and Medicare, and creating a $12.8 million fund for patients whose medical records indicate they had procedures performed by Javed Pervez. Pervez is serving a 59-year federal prison sentence after, in November 2020, a federal jury found him guilty of defrauding public and private insurance programs of over $20 million by performing irreversible hysterectomies and other medically unnecessary surgeries on female patients at CRMC. It is not immediately clear what set of facts CRMC may admit to. CRMC was indicted in January 2025 for suspected health care fraud and conspiracy. Federal prosecutors, in a charging document, claimed that the hospital collected about $18.5 million from procedures Pervez performed from 2010 to 2019, and that the center continued to grant privileges to him after, at a different local hospital, his privileges were terminated for performing unneeded surgeries. A deferred prosecution agreement, according to the DOJ's justice manual, is a middle ground between declining prosecution and a conviction in cases against corporations. The organization, in this case CRMC, agrees to reforms and oversight and to secure opportunities for victims to receive restitution who otherwise may not qualify. Federal prosecutors can still bring criminal charges against CRMC if the organization materially breaches the terms of the agreement. If the hospital satisfies the agreement, prosecutors can ultimately decide to stop pursuing charges. If the case against CRMC had gone to trial and the hospital were found guilty, female patients on whom Pervez performed procedures would not necessarily qualify for restitution. The center's alleged victims, based on the charges brought against it, are private and public health benefit programs. The fund for patients, according to an announcement by the U.S. Attorney's Office for the Eastern District of Virginia, will be used to compensate former patients for the cost of medical procedures or therapy. The fund cannot compensate them for emotional distress or similar damages. A spokesperson for the U.S. Attorney's Office declined to comment on the agreement. Prosecutors assigned to the case will host two webinars on Friday and Monday to explain the terms of the agreement to patients on whom Pervez performed procedures at CRMC. Former patients can also send their comments on the tentative agreement to the U.S. Attorney's Office by emailing usavae.crmcpervaiz@usdoj.gov before August 26th. A CRMC spokesperson declined to comment, stating the agreement is not yet finalized. A lawsuit filed earlier this year in Chesapeake Circuit Court against the medical center now has more than 1,000 plaintiffs who are seeking monetary damages and other remedies for unnecessary surgeries performed on them by the former obstetrician. Perwayas, according to the complaint, routinely delivered babies early to better fit his schedule, causing many newborns to require neonatal care and suffer brain damage. Some women were falsely told they had cancer to justify medically unnecessary and invasive procedures. Physicians and hospital administrators, according to the complaint, alerted hospital executives to Perwayas' conduct and either received no reply or saw executives defend Perwayas' actions. Attorneys for the medical center have argued that each of the women's cases should be considered separately. A hearing for the civil case is scheduled for Wednesday afternoon in Chesapeake's Circuit Court.
3: Okay, the last front page story is one which will be of interest to all of us. Titled, Merger Could Raise Rates. Experts weigh in on Dominion and Next Era merger. This is by Maggie Allwine and Kate Seltzer, staff writers. And this is about this proposed merger between Dominion Energy and this big, huge other energy company, Florida. Next Era is the name of the company. Experts told lawmakers that the proposed merger between Dominion Energy and Florida-based Next Era could mean higher rates in the long term for customers. A subcommittee of the Energy Commission got the rundown Tuesday from the state and energy experts of what the proposed merger between Dominion Energy and NextEra could entail for customer bills, as well as state and federal regulation. If the Virginia State Corporation Commission and other equivalent regulatory bodies in North Carolina, South Carolina, and at the federal level approve the $67 billion deal, the merger would create the world's largest regulated electric utility. The combined company would serve 10 million utility customer accounts across Virginia, North Carolina, South Carolina, and Florida, in comparison to the current 2.7 million Dominion customers in Virginia. So it's like it'd be four times bigger. Almost more than four times bigger. The meeting comes a day after Governor Abigail Spanberger filed paperwork to formally intervene, requesting to become a formal party in the case. This would allow the governor's office to ask discovery questions, file expert testimony, put witnesses on the stand, and be at the table for potential settlement negotiations. The Energy Commission of Virginia subcommittee is specifically meant for oversight of public utility mergers and the Next Era acquisition. Of Dominion, a proposal that has garnered concerns of increased costs for some Commonwealth customers. Dominion and Next Era make the case that part of the deal includes $1.78 billion allocated for Virginia customers over the first 2 years of the merger to go toward bill credits for customers. That what happens after that. There's fairly good empirical evidence that rate credits typically have been offset through price increases, said, here you go, Joshua Macy, a professor at Yale Law School who specializes in electricity market design and the regulation of public utilities. In a statement, Dominion highlighted the bill credits and other benefits if the merger is approved. The company will continue to serve customers from Richmond under local leadership with full State Corporation Commission oversight and in accordance with the policy set forth by the General Assembly, the statement said. Over the longer term, our projects will be more efficient to finance, purchase, and build due to the stronger credit and buying power of the combined company. Macy said the question for him was not simply whether or not to approve the merger, but what the conditions would have to be under which Virginia might accept future mergers. Other states have declined to allow NextEra to acquire their public utilities. For example, NextEra's attempt to acquire Hawaiian Electric Industries was stymied in 2016 because state regulators determined the merger failed to serve the public interest. In Hawaii, mergers and acquisitions have to show an affirmative benefit. In Virginia, the standard is no harm done, Macy said. No harm done. That is an area where I do think a legislative reform would be useful, he said. Likewise, Macy said an attempt by NextEra to purchase the utility company in Texas died because NextEra was unwilling to agree to certain ring fencing provisions, which keep a utility's assets separate from its parent company to shield consumers from financial risk. There are other concerns, too, like increased load growth and financial engineering, the idea that regulated utilities would be used as a piggy bank to create an unearned competitive advantage for utilities. This is why most academics think that a regulated company should not be a part of the same parent company as an entity that participates in a competitive market, Macy said. In some ways, that ship has sailed, Macy said, because Dominion already is vertically integrated. But that risk would increase with a larger company, he said. Experts fielded questions from lawmakers regarding NextEra and Dominion incentives, state and federal regulation abilities, and market power. At least in the short term, market power is always a bad thing, said Kent Chandler, a senior fellow with R Street Institute. Depending on where the intervention is, the states would be preempted from taking certain action, but there is an ability to look at that as a possible resulting harm that impacts retail rates. Some lawmakers have questioned whether the six-month window the SEC has to review the merger is an adequate amount of time. Bill Murray, Dominion's senior vice president of corporate affairs and communications, responded to questions about the time frame. Quote, I would simply point out this is a merger of addition to trying to address growth. What does that mean? Murray said, but I will challenge anybody who says more time is needed. Are you really saying it's more time for the regulators? Are you saying that we ought to do this in a legislative committee in the 27th session? I'm not aware of any six-month time frame for consideration of the bill. But Subcommittee Vice Chair Delegate Irene Shin, Democrat Herndon, responded that it's possible for the commission to dismiss, quote, the current petition without prejudice, then allow for a reproposed set of conditions 6 months later. Senator Scott Surabell, Democrat Mount Vernon, asked Macy if data center growth in Virginia is driving the merger. Macy said this makes the state, quote, enormously attractive, and to make the Virginia case, quote, more interesting, he said, these projects should be paid for by hyperscalers themselves. The question becomes, when NextEra tells its shareholders, we think Virginia presents an opportunity because of load growth, are those profits going to be paid for by hyperscalers or by Virginia ratepayers, he said. Virginia is estimated to finalize its review of the proposed merger by mid-January 2027, followed by South Carolina later in the month. Time frames for North Carolina, the Federal Energy Regulatory Commission, the Nuclear Regulatory Commission, reviews extend into July 2027. The timeline for the Federal Department of Justice and Federal Trade Commission reviews are unknown at this time. Well, maybe there will be enough reviewing of it. A public comment is open for the proposed merger, which can be found on the SCC, that's the State Corporation Commission, Case's website. The deadline to submit comments is November 9th. Across the street from the General Assembly building, a crowd of about 50 people gathered to oppose the merger. They bore signs reading, "Bigger Monopoly, Bigger Bills," and "Stop the Dominion Plus Next Era Takeover." "Reject this merger, reject this merger," the crowd chanted. Periodically, drivers passing by honked or whistled their support. Over 20 residents from across Virginia spoke in opposition to the merger during Tuesday's commission meeting, voicing concerns over monopolistic traits, increased bills, environmental impacts, ability for regulation, and the trustworthiness of both Dominion and Next Era. Some specifically called out the role of data centers for the proposed merger. Let's be frank, said Virginia League of Conservation voters Blair St. Ledger Olson. This merger is about data centers and the increased generation and infrastructure needs being driven by the industry. Norfolk resident Kate Powell highlighted concerns regarding an SCC commissioner's connection to Next Era. Last week, Surville asked SCC Chair Kelsey Baggett if she planned to recuse herself from the merger proceeding because of her past employment as a senior attorney at Next Era. That shouldn't affect her judgment. Because of her past employment as a senior attorney at Next Era, Surville also referenced Baggett's recusal in a prior Next Era case regarding the Mid-Atlantic Resiliency Link project, which proposed a transmission line between the areas of Leesburg and Winchester. In response to Surville, Baggett said she had previously provided legal services specifically for the Mid-Atlantic Resiliency Link project. Baggett confirmed she would not recuse herself from the merger case.
5: Well, we're going to move on now to page 2 of today's reading of the Thursday, August 20th, Virginian Pilot. We'll start at the top of page 2. The headline is "Neon Festival to be Replaced." New event series designed to drive foot traffic to Neon District businesses. This is written by Trevor Metcalf, staff writer. Goodbye, Neon Festival. Hello, Neon Nights. Organizers are replacing the long-running Neon District Street Festival with a year-round, indoor-focused event series called Neon Nights. The Downtown Norfolk Council announcement Wednesday described the event series, which begins October 16th, as an evolution of Neon Festival into smaller, more intimate art events happening several times a year. The events will bring together artists with area businesses. Quote, "The vast majority of art installations, performances, and creative activations will take place directly inside participating storefronts, galleries, and venues," the announcement said. The Neon Festival celebrated its 10th anniversary in 2025. The move is designed to drive foot traffic to Neon District businesses, according to the announcement. Area businesses have recently struggled and closed as a delayed streetscape project has closed parts of Granby Street. Organizers are currently looking for artists in any medium and offering grants from $250 to $750 to help fund installations, concepts, and performances. Quote, "Creators who have an idea that requires no financial support and simply want a platform to share their art during this exciting night are strongly encouraged to join the lineup," the announcement said. The Downtown Norfolk Council is a member organization that promotes and maintains the Downtown Improvement District, a city designation that allows property owners to pay higher taxes for a higher level of service than local government provides. Creators can apply for a grant or submit a proposal at neonfk.com/neon-nights. The application deadline is September 7th. More event dates will be announced in the future, according to the Downtown Norfolk Council.
3: Okay, now the next story is the closest we can get, with apologies, to an animal story. It's about Lyme disease, and the story is titled "Mice may drive Lyme disease more than deer. This is by Amanda Watford of something called Stateline. For more than three decades, researchers have been tracking ticks, mice, oak trees, and other wildlife in a New York forest to better understand what makes Lyme disease more likely to spread. Their latest findings challenge some long-held assumptions, including the idea that deer are a major driver of Lyme disease risk. Researchers at the Carey Institute of Ecosystem Studies, a nonprofit environmental research group, found that white-footed mice, not white-tailed deer, are closely linked to the number of young black-legged ticks, the life stage most likely to infect people with Lyme disease. A year with a large mouse population was followed by about a 40% increase in nymphal ticks the following year. But more mice don't necessarily mean a higher percentage of ticks carrying Lyme bacteria. Researchers initially expected the two to rise together because white-footed mice are especially good at transmitting the bacteria to ticks. The researchers found that other animals, including skunks, squirrels, and opossums, also feed larval ticks. Because those animals are less efficient at transmitting the bacteria, the mix of hosts can affect how many ticks become infected. In other words, mouse populations can help predict how many ticks there will be, but not necessarily how many will carry Lyme bacteria. The researchers also found that large crops of acorns can set off a chain reaction. More acorns mean more food for mice, which can mean more ticks 2 years later. You following this? The findings come as tick-borne diseases are an increasing public health concern. Lyme disease is the most commonly reported tick-borne disease in the United States, with nearly 500,000 people diagnosed each year, according to the Federal Centers for Disease Control and Prevention. The study, published in the peer-reviewed Proceedings of the National Academy of Sciences Journal, draws on data collected since 1991 at a 2,000-acre research site in Dutchess County, New York. The researchers also found that extreme heat and cold don't necessarily kill black-legged ticks in the wild. The ticks appear able to shelter in soil and leaf litter during extreme temperatures. The team plans to continue monitoring how ticks, wildlife, trees, and climate interact and what these changes could mean for human health, according to a news release. This new research comes as scientists and public health officials are also watching ticks expand into new parts of the country. Lone star ticks, once primarily associated with the Southeast, are now established across much of the South, Midwest, and Northeast. An adult female is distinguished by a white dot or, quote, lone star on her back. The ticks can transmit several diseases and are associated with alpha-gal syndrome, an allergy to a molecule found in red meat and other products from mammals. As lone star tick populations have spread, more states are paying attention to alpha-gal syndrome, which experts believe is significantly underdiagnosed. Massachusetts, Missouri, and Oklahoma have expanded surveillance or public education efforts in recent years, and all three have joined the growing list of states to require alpha-gal syndrome to be reported to public health officials. At least 14 states have added or will soon add alpha-gal syndrome to their list of reportable diseases, according to the Alpha-Gal Alliance Action Fund, a nonprofit advocacy group. In those states, healthcare providers and laboratories must report cases to state health departments. Lawmakers in Ohio also are considering a similar measure that would make Alpha-Gal syndrome a reportable disease. The bill has passed the House and remains under consideration in the Senate. I guess that's the Ohio's House and Senate. The legislature will adjourn in December. Excuse me. Unlike Lyme disease, alpha-gal syndrome is not required to be reported nationwide, making it difficult to determine how common the condition is or how its prevalence is changing. The CDC estimates that as many as 450,000 people in the United States may have the disease. And then they provide us a picture of a Lone Star ticks, once primarily associated with the Southeast, are now established across much of the South, Midwest, and Northeast.
5: Well, earlier Hal asked, what would a day be like without a data center story? Well, the Virginian Pilot today brings us two data center stories. Here's the second one. Headline, City Approves Data Center Moratorium. This is written by Stacy Parker, staff writer, Dateline, Virginia Beach. City planners are vetting land use impacts and potential zoning regulations for future data center projects in Virginia Beach. In the meantime, the City Council on Tuesday unanimously agreed to establish a 12-month moratorium on any new data center permits while the evaluation is underway. Data centers as a land use is not specifically identified in Virginia Beach's zoning ordinance. They are currently considered wholesaling, warehousing, storage, or distribution establishments, which are permitted by right in the city's industrial districts. Earlier this summer, the City Council informally agreed to ban them altogether, but city planners recommended a pause for further research and to develop new regulations. Virginia Beach does not currently have any large-scale storage and data computing data centers. However, it is However, it is home to subsea data cable landing stations and carrier-neutral co-location spaces, which offer cable connection for internet service providers. The moratorium pauses the issuance of permits related to any new data center for 12 months or until the City Council takes final action on an ordinance regulating data centers, whichever occurs first. Chesapeake enacted a similar 8-month moratorium in July and also approved restrictions on where data centers can be located in the city.
3: Okay, well, moving over to news of the nation and world, we usually don't do much in this section, but there was a story today that sort of jumped out at us. It has to do with, as you may recall, Senator Lindsey Graham of South Carolina recently died. His term was due to run out this coming January. And so the governor of South Carolina, under state law, appointed his sister, a lady named Darlene Graham, to fill his to serve his remaining term, which is only a few months. And the understanding, I thought, was that somebody else would actually run for the office for the full 6-year term. But it turned out that Ms. Graham decided she would run for the full 6-year term herself. And so they had a debate in the Republican primary for the senatorial seat, which I think was last night. And this story is about what happened when she was asked a particular question. The story is titled, Graham Trips Up on National Security Question During Senate Debate in South Carolina. This is from the Associated Press. Dateline's Columbia, South Carolina. Senator Darlene Graham stumbled in a debate over an elementary question about foreign policy, a signature issue of her late brother. It was a high-profile misstep a week before she faces a runoff election in her bid to hold on to the South Carolina seat to which she was appointed last month. Graham, a political novice, was asked Tuesday night whether the U.S. has a national security interest in Taiwan and the South China Sea, a long-standing contention of both Democratic and Republican administrations. She struggled to answer before admitting, quote, national security is not my thing. quote, "I'm not that informed on national security," she added. Her rival in next week's runoff for the GOP nomination, Representative Ralph Norman, suggested the answer showed Graham was unqualified for the role. By her choice, she's running for the United States Senate. It's a 6-year term, Norman said. You need to get fully versed in what issues you're going to be dealing with. This isn't a get training on the job. You can't do that. It was a moment that drew a stark contrast to Graham's brother Lindsay, who died July the 11th. It also gave Norman, an established conservative politician, a fresh avenue of attack as he tries to overcome President Donald Trump's endorsement of Graham in her first campaign. The Republican president is set to visit South Carolina on Friday to campaign for her. Darlene Graham had been asked, quote, "Are Taiwan and the South China Sea national security issues for the United States? And if so, why or how?" Graham avoided a direct response and insisted and instead mentioned her brother's wealth of experience and her desire to lead differently. Quote, "My brother was in the Air Force for 33 years, so I will do everything I can to support the military," said Graham, who often read from a legal pad on which she had notes. "My dad was in the Army. I'm not a polished politician up here. National security is not my thing, not my area of expertise, but I do support the military." Candidates were not allowed to bring notes into the debate, but Graham spent several minutes before the broadcast began copiously writing on her legal pad. Asked after the debate by reporters if she wanted another crack at her answer to moderator's question, she doubled down, saying she was more focused on South Carolinians' everyday concerns. Quote, "They're worried about their pocketbooks more than they're worried about the South China Sea, quite honestly," Graham said.
5: All right. The next story I'm going to read from the August 20th Virginian Pilot, I think is pertinent because it reviews some of the widening out, it appears, of the effects of the Iranian war. Headline, UAE halts all trade with Iran after missile threat. Tehran denies attack, but projectiles splash down in Persian Gulf. This comes from the Associated Press, Dateline, Dubai, United Arab Emirates, UAE. The United Arab Emirates suspended all trade with Iran on Wednesday after the UAE said it had come under renewed fire from the country, a move that will further isolate the Islamic Republic, which is suffering under U.S. sanctions and a blockade. Incoming ballistic missile fire triggered nationwide warnings Tuesday night for UAE residents to seek shelter, the first time in weeks such an alarm had sounded. Early in the conflict, the UAE regularly came under fire from Iran, and most trade between the countries, which had once been important partners, ground to a halt. In late June, as hostilities eased, some maritime trade resumed, Iran's state-run IRNA news agency reported. Beyond the trade in domestically produced goods, quote, "the UAE has been very important for Iran as a re-export hub and has helped the country absorb some of the shocks caused by sanctions," said Mohammed Farzanaganan, a professor of Middle Eastern economics at Germany's University of Marburg. Iran, therefore, depends heavily on the UAE, not because the UAE itself produces one-third of Iran's imports, but because it serves as a major gateway for Iran to access third-country goods and commercial infrastructure. Following the announcement that two ballistic missiles had been fired toward the UAE, both of which splashed down in the Persian Gulf, the Emirati Foreign Ministry said it decided to impose the punitive measures, while also saying it remained committed to dialogue, cooperation, and regional integration. The step halted all trade and financial transactions, quote, "until further notice," the ministry said in a statement. The UAE defense minister said assessment showed that the missiles targeted maritime traffic. It was not clear whether they targeted Emirati ships or the country's territorial waters. Iranian Foreign Minister spokesman Esmail Baghaei denied that Iran had launched any missiles toward the UAE. As part of Iran's efforts to maintain a stranglehold over the Strait of Hormuz, it has regularly attacked ships attempting to use the waterway, including four tankers owned by Abu Dhabi's state-owned ADNOC oil and gas company over the past 2 weeks. None of the attacks caused injuries, but they brought harsh condemnation from the UAE and others in the region, including Bahrain and Kuwait. Since the beginning of the conflict, nearly 20 ADNOC vessels have been attacked by missiles and drones in the Strait of Hormuz, killing one person and wounding 20. Iran's ability to control traffic through the strait, through which 20% of traded oil and natural gas pass during peacetime, has proved its biggest strategic advantage in the war. While the U.S. and Israel have given various aims, including toppling Tehran's government and ending its nuclear program, the conflict has devolved into a fight over the strait. President Trump insisted Tuesday that the strait was, quote, open and operating, close quote, and posted a map depicting it as a U.S. territory. Iranian Foreign Deputy Minister Kazem Gharibabadi called him a deluded man. 10 vessels transited the strait Tuesday, according to the Marine Traffic website, fewer than a tenth the number that typically sailed through before the war began when there were no restrictions. During the war, Iran has launched hundreds of ballistic missiles and thousands of drones in strikes that Tehran said were targeting U.S. assets, but hit buildings in Dubai and Abu Dhabi, Dubai's commercial airport, ports, and energy infrastructure. Iran has accused the UAE and other U.S. allies of facilitating American military attacks on Iran. Iran's chief of staff, General Ali Abdullahi, issued a new warning Wednesday to countries on the southern shores of the Persian Gulf. Quote, any assistance or facilitation provided to the aggressor, U.S. military, amounts to participation alongside U.S. military forces, he said in statements distributed by Iran's semi-official Fars news agency. Before the war, the UAE was one of Iran's biggest trading partners, providing more than 30% of its imports, valued at $21 billion, according to the World Trade Organization's latest figures from 2024. It was the destination for nearly 13% of Iran's exports, worth some $7 billion. The Emirati announcement comes as the U.S. prepares to apply new economic pressure on Iran. Speaking last week, Treasury Secretary Scott Bessent said the measures would be a combination of economic isolation and continued blockade of Iranian ports.
3: All right. Here's an interesting story. You know, we get more and more stories about artificial intelligence and things that are not what they appear to be. Here's a story about a fake political poll that was run as an experiment. This story is from the Associated Press. It's titled, Firm Says Fake Polls Were a Social Experiment. Website shuts down, but bogus results stir unease at campaigns. This is Dateline, New York. Locked in a competitive re-election race, Los Angeles Mayor Karen Bass declared on social media last week that a new poll was evidence that her campaign was, quote, gaining momentum. Just a few days later, the truth emerged. The poll was fabricated. The California results were among at least three, quote, polls across three states, posted online this month by Median Strategies, a previously unknown organization that admitted to the Los Angeles Times on Monday that the purported results were fake. The company wrote before shuttering its website this week that it was, quote, created as a short-term social experiment examining how purported polling information could enter and spread through the political information ecosystem without independent verification. The Post offered no explanation of who was behind the, quote, experiment or for what purpose. The trajectory of the California poll offers a cautionary tale about the perils of trusting unvetted polling. While high-quality independent polls still exist, they appear amid a slew of other surveys produced by outside groups, campaigns, or super PACs, or using undisclosed or questionable methodologies. It can be a struggle to make sense of the findings, and as the latest episode shows, even campaigns may end up falling for falsified data. Quote, this is much bigger than one fake poll, said Chris Wilson, a veteran Republican pollster who now leads the public opinion firm Eyes Over. It's never been easier to make invented numbers look legitimate, and campaigns and outside groups have every incentive to amplify anything favorable before anyone verifies it. The median strategy's fake polls, none of which appear to in coverage by the Associated Press. The Associated Press wouldn't be fooled by something like that, apparently. Claim to evaluate support in the Democratic primary for governor in Wisconsin, the gubernatorial race in Nevada, and the mayoral race in Los Angeles. The Los Angeles poll, which purported to show Bass, an incumbent Democrat, leading council member Nithya Raman, a progressive Democrat, by about 12 percentage points in the mayoral race, was shared by the Bass campaign on social media and covered by the California Post before the story was revealed to be bogus.

0: Rahman, a progressive Democrat, by about 12 percentage points in the mayoral race, was shared by the Bass campaign on social media and covered by the California Post before the story was revealed to be bogus. The Bass campaign has since deleted its social media post promoting the poll, but it defended itself by saying the story, quote, was reported on by multiple news outlets. Any bad faith attempts to influence elections should be investigated and prosecuted to the fullest extent of the law, Bass campaign spokesman Alex Stack said. Another median survey claimed that Francesca Hong was leading the Wisconsin Democratic primary for governor by more than 20 percentage points. She went on to lose by less than 1 percentage point. However, its poll results were largely in line with the other public polls, all of which greatly underestimated Hong's opponent, David Crowley, igniting a wave of criticism of the value of primary polling. Median's, quote, findings were shared by polling aggregation accounts on social media. They were not, however, included in the databases of major independent aggregators, including the New York Times, Real Clear Politics, or 50 Plus One. The New York Times and 50 Plus One noted that the polls were released without basic information that was needed for vetting, such as who was running the firm. When they reached out, Median Strategies did not respond to requests for more information. When the poll was released, it lacked basic information about how it was conducted and who was behind it. Will Davis, director of election data analytics at the New York Times, wrote in an email to the AP, releasing this type of information is standard practice for pollsters, and because that information was not provided, we did not include it. Mary Radcliffe, head of research at 50 Plus One, also thought the methodology statement for the Wisconsin poll was missing key details, including the source for the voter file the company claimed to have used and the vendor who fielded part of the sample. Media did not respond to her questions, so the polls were not included in 50 Plus One's database. But Radcliffe noted that her method for screening polls is not infallible. There is a universe where they could have come up with plausible answers to my questions, she said. This is an industry built on trust. I have to trust that people are answering my questions in good faith. While admissions of falsified polling data are rare, they are not without precedent. In 2010, for instance, the left-leaning blog Daily Kos said that polling for its website, conducted by a firm called Research 2000, was fraudulent. More than a week after Median Strategies began sharing results, it remains unclear who is behind the firm. No one responded to AP's questions sent to an email address listed on its website, created a little more than a week ago. Before being taken offline, the only content on the site was a statement indicating that the firm, quote, has concluded its polling project and will not publish additional polls. In the firm's first social post earlier in the month, it wrote, quote, polling has a credibility problem. Ours is the fix.
1: Well, so maybe like fixing the results of a gambling company. I don't know.
0: Wow.
1: Okay, moving into the business section. wildfires, of course, are a big deal, and here's a story that relates to those. Comes from the New York Times, and the headline is, "Nobody has all they need. Wildfires harder to fight after job cuts at U.S. Forest Service consolidation of capabilities." Dateline Washington, presumably D.C. At the start of what is becoming an intense wildfire season this year, federal officials warned of a 15% decrease in available, quote, hotshot teams, the elite squads that fight complex blazes in the most rugged areas. In Washington state, officials had to call in the National Guard and 250 active duty Army soldiers to help extinguish embers because they didn't have enough firefighters. As fires raged in central Utah this month, one team called for help but waited for days. By the time more hands arrived,

0: Arrived, two pilots under contract with the U.S. Forest Service had been killed in a helicopter crash, and the flames had spread significantly. Quote, "Nobody has all they need," said Joe Stutler, a veteran fire incident commander who recently retired as the Deschutes County Forester in Oregon and spent 35 years in the Forest Service. Quote, "This is an extraordinary year." The nation's wildfire fighting corps is a mix of state, local, and federal workers and private crews for hire who work together. As more than 100 wildfires burn in 15 states, state resources are strained. At the same time, the federal government has cut jobs at the U.S. Forest Service and is consolidating its firefighting capabilities. The result is confusion, supply problems, and slower responses, according to former Forest Service officials and the union representing the agency's workers. Quote, "We just don't have enough people in the system, not for this kind of fire season," said Mike Dudley, who retired in 2018 as a Forest Service regional director. "We're paying the price for it right now." A combination of larger and more numerous fires and the Trump administration's changes has made it harder for officials to deploy and manage firefighters effectively this year, veteran firefighters and union officials said. Climate change-fueled drought has primed western landscapes for fast-spreading flames. Warming temperatures allow the air to suck moisture from the landscape more quickly, increasing the dry fuel available for fires. The administration has cut more than 5,800 jobs from the Forest Service, which manages 193 million acres of public lands, including 154 national forests, and employs thousands of firefighters. Officials did not let firefighters opt into voluntary early resignation programs, but they pushed out many who handle firefighting logistics and coordination. There are fewer teams able to handle the largest and fastest spreading fires this year, according to the National Interagency Fire Center, which coordinates state and federal wildfire responses. There are 38 teams, down from 44 2 years ago, but only about 25 such teams have been assigned to fires at a time this month. The rest are taking required week-long breaks to prevent burnout. The administration is also seeking to combine firefighters from the Forest Service with those from several other agencies, including the Bureau of Land Management and the U.S. Fish and Wildlife Service, to form a new agency, the U.S. Wildland Fire Service. The Forest Service Chief, Tom Schultz, has said the changes have not reduced the nation's capacity to combat wildfires. He told Congress in July that the agency had hired quickly ahead of fire season and had surpassed its recruiting goals by lining up 11,800 firefighters this summer, slightly more than under previous administrations.
1: All right. Now here's a very interesting story to me. It's titled Amazon to Expand Drone Delivery to 500 U.S. Cities. This is also on the business page. And it's a plan for small light packages to intensify battle for fastest times. And this is from the Associated Press. Apparently, Amazon is battling with Walmart over who can deliver orders the fastest. Millions more people may be able to get smaller, lightweight Amazon packages delivered by drones by year's end under a plan the company announced Wednesday to expand the airborne shipping to suburban areas in nearly 500 U.S. cities. Customers could receive the drone deliveries in as fast as 30 minutes, Amazon said in a news release. The drones can carry packages up to 5 pounds. The plan will intensify the battle between Amazon and Walmart to provide consumers with the fastest delivery times. Both giants rely on a mix of drones and drivers to deliver everything consumers have ordered. Amazon's plan would expand its drone delivery operation more than sixfold nationwide into hundreds of new communities, including the metro areas for Chicago, Atlanta, Cleveland, and Boise. The drones will primarily fly in the suburbs well away from skyscrapers and major airports. Hundreds of thousands of packages have already been delivered by Amazon drones this year, but even after this expansion, drones will still only handle a fraction of the hundreds of millions of packages deliveries each year. In addition to only being able to carry 5 pounds, the Amazon drones face countless challenges, from tree cover to landscaping and inflatable pools that can obscure drop zones. Will they drop it? They don't bring it to your porch?
0: They have to stay 10 feet above the ground, is the law.
1: Okay, so
0: I'm pretty sure.
1: Maybe it has to be cushioned so it won't break.
0: No glass.
1: When it hits the ground, don't order any glassware from. All right, let's see. There are also regulatory hurdles to overcome in every community where Amazon wants to set up operations. Noise concerns also pose a potential challenge. It's still an experiment. It's still in test and learn mode, said Sucharita Kodali, who is a retail analyst with Forrester. Walmart also uses delivery drones in some locations, but the core of its network relies on drivers. Walmart didn't immediately respond Wednesday to Amazon's announcement, but the retail giant said early this year that it planned to expand drone delivery services to 150 more stores with Wing, a division of Alphabet, to give it 270 drone delivery locations by 2027. Initially, consumers might order something delivered by drone because they are curious about it, but it's not clear how often they will continue to use the service, and Amazon is still working out the economics, Kodali said. The service will be free for Amazon Prime members ordering more than $50 worth of goods, but smaller orders will cost members $2.99. Non-members will pay $4.99. Prime members get free deliveries, while non-members pay a flat fee if the shipment is under $35 for standard delivery or up to $12.99 for same-day shipments when available. DoorDash and other delivery companies also are experimenting with drones to deliver food and other goods. Now, how do you deliver food if you got to drop it from 10 feet up in the air? I don't know. I'm just curious. Amazon CEO Andy Jassy told shareholders in his annual letter in April that the company has learned a great deal by flying drones in 11 sites across Arizona, Florida, Kansas, Louisiana, Michigan, Nebraska, and Texas. In each location, the drones launch from an Amazon warehouse and cover about 175 square miles, so it takes multiple drone launching locations to serve a large metro area. Something new every day.
0: Maybe we're getting closer and closer to the world that was portrayed in that famous cartoon show, The Jetsons. Okay. Well, we are about an hour into our reading of the August 20th edition of the Virginian Pilot. Most days we would read from what obituaries there are, but maybe it's good news. There are no obituaries today. So before we move to our reading of the editorial from the Virginian Pilot, I think this is an interesting story that sometimes things are portrayed as simple, but they're complex. Headline, experts point to several factors behind steep drop in drug costs. This comes from the Associated Press, Dateline New York. President Donald Trump has been taking credit for new federal data that shows U.S. prescription drug prices fell 0.8% in July and are down 3% from a year ago, the steepest year-over-year drop since 1963. The plunging prices, the White House said, resulted from the Republican president's, quote, most favored nation drug deals with pharmaceutical firms and the website TrumpRx, which it said are delivering real relief to American families and putting patients first. The real picture is more complicated, said drug pricing experts, who noted that other factors, including a law from Democratic President Joe Biden's time in office that allowed Medicare to negotiate with pharmaceutical companies, are potentially more significant contributors to the latest consumer price index figures. Quote, it's difficult to know in one number what's going on beneath the hood, said Juliette Kubanski, a vice president and director of the Program on Medicare Policy at the healthcare research nonprofit KFF. I don't think we can attribute this price reduction to any one specific policy change or initiative. Drug pricing experts say both market competition and various policy changes have influenced prescription drug prices in recent years. On the market side, quote, when big blockbuster products face generic competition, their prices fall, said Dr. Benjamin Rome, a health policy researcher at Harvard. For example, he said, various biosimilar drugs have arrived on the market to treat the same autoimmune conditions as the brand name drug Humira, offering a similar treatment at a lower cost. Similarly, competition has led to price reductions for Stelara, a popular biologic medicine that treats chronic inflammatory conditions, said Stacy Dusetzina, a professor of health policy at Vanderbilt University School of Medicine. Biden-era federal policies also likely played a role, most notably the 2022 Inflation Reduction Act, which for the first time allowed Medicare to haggle with drug makers over the cost of the top-selling prescription drugs in the program. New prices for the first 10 of those negotiated drugs launched in January, a change Kubansky, Rome, and Duzetsina all said likely made an impact on aggregate prices. The Trump administration has carried forward those negotiations as mandated by law and projects additional savings on prescription drugs in the years ahead. Trump has sought to attribute the drop in prescription drug prices to his most favored nation deals to bring U.S. pharmaceutical prices to the same level as other developed countries. Drug pricing experts said the actual impact of those deals is unclear, since the contracts with drug companies have not been made public and the models designed to put MFN policies into practice in federal health programs have not gone into effect. Experts lauded TrumpRx, the White House's website, funneling Americans to the best deals on a variety of prescription drugs, for bringing a helpful resource and more price transparency to the public. The White House said the website has generated $700 million in savings for patients, but the White House did not explain how it reached that figure. Senator Elizabeth Warren of Massachusetts, a Democrat, questioned that claim last week in a letter to the Trump administration, saying Health Secretary Robert Kennedy Jr. has admitted that TrumpRx does not store patient, health, or prescription information. Without this information, the accuracy of any claim of savings made by the Trump administration is unreliable, she wrote. Even as the Consumer Price Index shows a year-over-year drop in drug prices, experts warn consumers aren't necessarily seeing that in their budgets. That's because the Labor Department's figures measure not what consumers pay directly, but what pharmacies are paid by insurers and consumers. Insurers often eat much of the cost, and what patients pay can depend on a variety of factors, including whether they are insured and what plans they have. Plus, some Americans still rely on expensive drugs that don't have cheaper alternatives yet.
1: Okay, well, here's one also on the business page about Target. Now, I'm particularly interested in Target because, as some of you know, Target is about to open a new store at Ward's Corner in Norfolk, which happens to be only a few blocks from where I live, and everybody in our neighborhood is eagerly awaiting the opening of that store. Here's a story that's titled, Target Sales Rise Thanks to New Look and Fresh Stock. This is from the Associated Press, Dateline New York. Target reported its second consecutive quarter of comparable sales gains Wednesday, saying that a merchandising overhaul under the retailer's new CEO is attracting more customers and boosting sales throughout its stores. The retailer also benefited from a tariff refund of $994 million after the U.S. Supreme Court ruled this year that the Trump administration had overstepped its authority when the tariffs were implemented. Comparable sales, those coming from stores and digital channels operating for at least 12 months, rose 3.8% in the second quarter. The company also upgraded its annual profit and sales outlook, citing the solid performance during the first half of the year. Target is emerging from more than a year of weak comparable sales. A 5.6% jump in the first quarter offset a 3.8% decline in 2025. The second quarter gain followed a 1.9% drop a year ago. Target CEO Michael Fiddelke, a 20-year company veteran who became chief executive in February, said the latest quarter was, quote, an important step forward in the plan we laid out early this year to open a new chapter of growth for Target. In March, Fidelki unveiled a $6 billion plan to reverse Target's sales slump. Net income was $1.87 billion, or $4.11 per share for the 3 months ended August the 1st, easily beating the $2.34 per share that Wall Street had expected, according to a survey by FactSet. It also outpaced last year's $935 million or $2.05 per share. Yet this year also included millions from tariff refunds, which amounted to $1.65 in earnings per share, Target said. Net sales rose 5.3% to $26.54 billion for the period.
0: All right. Well, time to read the Virginian Pilot editorial for Thursday, August 20th, in the section Our Views. Their headline is More Lawlessness: Federal Agents Threaten Virginia Woman in Latest Outrage. It shouldn't be lost in the endless torrent of news that last week a woman in Northern Virginia was threatened by federal agents in a shocking episode captured on video. They pointed a gun in her face and threatened her with arrest, all without justification and likely consequences for their dangerous actions. President Donald Trump's brutal and violent immigration campaign continues without the concerted national attention it once received, but it churns ahead, recklessly and needlessly putting people in harm's way. It is a national outrage. Check Trump's plummeting approval numbers on immigration, and will force a reckoning over what is being done ostensibly in our name. Carolina Molina, a licensed mental health therapist, was visiting immigration lawyers in Bailey's Crossroads as part of her work August 13th, when she saw agents with U.S. Immigration and Customs Enforcement arresting two individuals. Incensed, she rolled down her window and offered a stern and vulgar commentary on their activities, an act protected by the First Amendment. As she tried to leave the office complex, ICE agents used a vehicle to stop her, putting their SUVs in the front and rear of her car. One went up to her window and pointed a gun at her, threatening her with arrest and claiming that she tried to run them over. That's the same playbook federal agents used when they shot and killed Renee Good in January. The mother of three, an Old Dominion University graduate, had also confronted agents about an immigration sweep. Administration officials claimed she tried to strike one with her car. Body camera footage shows Good turning the wheel away from the officer before he shot her in the face. An investigation by The Guardian found that ICE claimed in 26 cases that immigrants, observers, or citizens had, quote, weaponized their vehicles during interactions with agents, only to have all but one of those allegations fall apart under scrutiny, usually thanks to the video of the confrontations. That was the case this month as well. Molina had a dash cam that recorded video of the front and rear of her vehicle, allowing viewers to see the entire interaction unfold. There was no attempt to harm agents, save for hurting their feelings with insults, but they still pulled a weapon on her and lied in a brazen attempt to justify it. Thankfully, Molina's experience did not end like those in Minnesota, where ICE and Border Patrol agents shot and killed Good and Alex Pretty, an ICU nurse, in separate incidents. Both were American citizens. Federal agents also shot and killed Lorenzo Salgado Orajo, a 52-year-old Mexican immigrant, in Houston on July 7th, and Joan Sebastian Guerrero, a 26-year-old from Colombia, in Biddeford, Maine, on July 13th. At least 57 people have also died in federal custody since Trump returned to office last year. Yet, despite the obvious questions about agents' use of force these incidents raise, none have faced consequences for their dangerous and unprofessional behavior. The Trump administration has rejected attempts by local, state, and even federal officials to exert oversight or hold accountable those who put the public's lives at risk. The Fairfax County Commonwealth's Attorney's Office says it is reviewing video of the week's incident, but has said little else about it. The same goes for many of Virginia's elected officials who expressed concern or alarm or outrage, only to move on to the next topic du jour. The spotlight may have moved from Minnesota and other cities targeted by the president's army of immigration enforcers, but they are still out there arresting American citizens and shattering the Constitution's promise of a federal government founded on principles of justice and working to ensure domestic tranquility. But a day is coming in the courts and the halls of government, either under this Congress or a future assembly, when those who participated in these violations, who defended and enabled it, will have to account for their despicable actions.
1: Okay, so now we move to our advice columns. We have three of them. We have Asking Eric with R. Eric Thomas, Sense and Sensitivity with Harriet Cole, and Annie's Mailbox with Annie Lane. Let's start off with one to Eric from our one close friend. Dear Eric, I have never had patience for prejudice. I grew up in a household where it simply wasn't practiced, and it wasn't until I went to college in the 1980s that I realized some people harbor dislike for others without reason. To this day, I don't truly understand it. I am quick to distance myself from anyone who openly practices prejudice. As a result, my social circle is extremely small. Now that I am 61 and retired, I find myself with very few friends. I have frequently ghosted long-term acquaintances for using derogatory language, as I feel they aren't worth the time it takes to provide an explanation. How does one navigate these waters? And it's signed One Close Friend. And Eric says, dear friend, while it isn't your job to correct people's behavior, as a friend you have the opportunity to let these people know that what they're saying isn't right, and you expect more from them. If no one ever says anything to them, their prejudiced thinking could go unchallenged, and they may never afford themselves the opportunity to widen their perspective. Now you write that you feel these acquaintances aren't worth the time to provide an explanation. So could it be that the foundation of the relationship was shaky to begin with? If you don't see them as people who merit discussion, maybe you and they weren't well matched to begin with. You might look at how you're meeting people and ask yourself if there are ways of connecting and building relationships with people whose worldview more closely aligns with your own. You could volunteer for a cause in which you believe, or join a club that focuses on one of your interests and see if friendship blooms from there. Sometimes finding our people takes a little bit of detective work. Think about what you want your social circle to look like and what kind of people you'd like to be in regular contact with, and seek them out.
0: Okay, well, let's stay with Eric for his second letter. This has comes from someone who signs themselves Reconnected, but I guess we'll see. Dear Eric, a close friend of 45 years has been married to an alcoholic for more than 20 of them. She lives in a different state. After he lost his job and spent his days at home drinking, she stopped working so she could, quote, watch him and keep things under control, close quote. He has never acknowledged his alcoholism or sought help. He has serious health problems that doctors attribute to alcohol abuse, and he has been hospitalized several times. She no longer travels with him because he embarrasses her, and she is afraid to leave him alone for any length of time. My friend is financially secure, has no children, and is estranged from her family, likely in part because of him. Over the years, I have encouraged her to seek help, consult a lawyer, and make an exit plan for herself or for him. Recently, she told me she spoke to a lawyer and was unwilling to give up the comfortable lifestyle she has grown used to because she would have to give him half of everything. Yet I know she lives very frugally and has told me about her substantial assets, including money her father left her that her husband cannot access. Exasperated, I finally asked her, are you really saying your lifestyle matters more than your sanity in the years you have left? She hung up on me. Recently, she texted me acting like nothing happened. What do you recommend? Signed, Reconnected. Dear friend, sometimes when people struggle with alcohol dependency, they believe they are beyond help or there's nothing that can fix their problems. This is not true. Similarly, sometimes people who are in unhealthy or even codependent relationships with people who have alcoholism believe that there is no solution and they just have to stick it out. Also not true. Your friend would greatly benefit from going to an Al-Anon meeting or a meeting of SMART, S-M-A-R-T, Recovery Family. Please encourage her to look into it. You might even volunteer to go with her to a virtual meeting. She is not at fault for her husband's drinking, of course, but her thinking is part of what's keeping her captive, and it doesn't have to be this way. Her text suggests that she is looking for support, even if she's not able to accept it the way you want her to. Instead of relitigating the discussion about her lifestyle, you might be better served by laying out the facts to her. You say you're unhappy. His behavior is dangerous. I'm concerned. I'm not going to give you an ultimatum, but I think you know that something has to change. Would you accept my help in finding a path forward? One possible path might look like talking to a financial advisor or another attorney to make a better plan.
1: Okay. All right. Well, let's move to Harriet to Sense and Sensitivity. Here's somebody calling themselves Caretaker. And Caretaker writes, Dear Harriet, my 14-year-old brother wants to live with me instead of our parents, and I'm seriously considering it. My brother and I are 20 years apart in age, and I have been out of the house for years now and have been able to secure a good life for myself. I have a good job, a husband, and a cute Pomeranian puppy, so I have the means to be able to take care of my brother. Well, you do need a Pomeranian puppy to be able to do that. That's an essential. I have the means to be able to take care of my brother. Ever since I moved out, my brother has always looked up to me and calls me whenever he needs advice or just wants someone to talk to. Lately, those calls have become more frequent, and he keeps telling me he isn't happy living at home. He says our parents are constantly arguing with him and that he never feels heard or understood. From what I've seen during family gatherings, my parents can be overly strict and often dismiss his feelings instead of trying to understand where he's coming from. At the same time, I know parenting a teenager isn't easy, and I'm sure there's another side to the story that I may not be seeing. My husband will support whatever decision I make, but we've also talked about how taking in a teenager would completely change our lives. Do you think it would make things better to take in my brother? Signed, Caretaker. And Harriet says, Dear Caretaker, I think this is pretty good advice. Dear Caretaker, why not start with having your brother visit you on weekends? This will do two things. You will get to live with your brother a little bit and get comfortable with each other without permanence. Your parents will also grow accustomed to him spending time at your home. Trust that it will likely be difficult for them if you do take your brother in entirely. To keep the family peace, it is wise to ease into it. Establish house rules and discuss values, rules, and responsibilities before your brother comes. Create space for you to talk to each other about anything.
0: Tell you that we've gotten some letters from people who face quite large dilemmas today. Okay, our next Dear Harriet letter, written by Scared Student, is as follows. Dear Harriet, I am a college student and live on campus in New York City. I'm entering my junior year and will be the only one in my friend group still living in the dorms. My friends are all moving into two different apartments, one in Midtown and one in Jersey City. I am excited to be able to hang out with them outside of the dorms, but I'm nervous. I'm scared that they will get closer since they will be living together full-time and that I will miss out on stuff by staying in the dorms. It is understandable for me to be scared. How can I stop getting in my head so I can embrace this change? Dear Scared Student, It is likely that your relationship dynamics will change when you and your friends live differently. You need to accept that this is life. Things change, and you have to find your rhythm in the midst of it all. Do your best not to become jealous of their new dynamics. Don't rely solely on them. Consider expanding your group of friends. Build your life.
1: Okay. Let's see, what do we got? All right, here's another one. Here's from Annie. I got time for another one, Brian? Yeah, maybe this is short.
0: Oh, yeah, definitely.
1: Okay, this is from Watching from the Sidelines. Dear Annie, my granddaughter has a boyfriend who keeps cheating on her. 3 times now, and those are the only times I know about. Each time she takes him back, swearing he's changed. I'm old enough to know how that story ends. She's smart and kind, and I hate watching her with someone who doesn't treat her the way she deserves. I've bitten my tongue up until now. It's her life, after all, and she's entitled to her own decisions. But I don't have the heart to sit quietly through this when it inevitably happens again. How do I get her to see what I see before she wastes any more years on him? This is from Watching from the Sidelines. And Annie says, Dear Watching, you can share your opinion, but you can't control someone else's actions. And with a granddaughter, you especially can't order her heart around. Tell her once, plainly and without repeating it every visit. You see a pattern and you worry about her, then let her draw her own conclusions on her own timeline. You're better off saving your energy for being there for her when she's ready to see it herself.
0: All right. Well, before we move into our closing statement, I just feel compelled today to point out 2 birthdays. Singer Robert Plant is 78 years into climbing his stairway to heaven. And today, weathercaster Al Roker turns 72. Okay. Well, you have been listening to local, regional, and national news highlights from The Virginian Pilot, dated August 20th, 2026. This program can be heard live every Monday through Friday at 10 a.m. on the WHRO Voice, with a rebroadcast at 3 p.m. You can also listen on demand 24 hours a day at whro.org/voice or ask your smart speaker to play the WHRO Voice. 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Coming up next, readings from the Daily Press. My name is Brian Budenholzer. My reading partner is
1: Hal Jurin.
0: Thank you for joining us. We hope you have a very wonderful and terrific day.

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The Richmond Times-Dispatch from the Virginia Voice is read live beginning at 8:10 a.m., followed by a live reading of the Virginian Pilot at 10, with rebroadcast at 3 p.m. The Daily Press can be heard live at 11:30 and airs again at 4:30 p.m. The WHRO Voice Grocery Cart airs at 1 p.m. and again at 7 in the evening. Tidewater News from Franklin can be heard at 2 p.m. and is rebroadcast at 9 p.m. Begin your evening at 6 o'clock with All Things Considered and Marketplace. At 8 o'clock, tune in for the New York Times. The Washington Post can be heard at 10 p.m., followed by the Wall Street Journal at 11 o'clock. And from midnight until 8:10 a.m., enjoy a variety of late-night programs from the Virginia Voice and WHRV, including book readings, the BBC World Service, and Morning Edition. 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
1: Hello, and welcome to the WHRO Voice, where we will be reading local, regional, and national highlights from the Daily Press, dated August the 20th, 2026. Our audio reading programs are specifically designed for and primarily directed to people who are blind, visually impaired, or have other conditions preventing them from reading standard printed material. Our readers are volunteers. My name is Diane Epline, and my reading partner is
2: John Duckett.
1: Okay. And we begin on page one of the paper. And the first article is Development for Data Centers is Limited. And this was contributed by Natalie Anderson, who's a staff writer. In Chesapeake, the City Council approved new restrictions on data centers Tuesday, adopting an ordinance that requires the projects to receive council approval before construction. Council members have touted the ordinance as a first step in further regulating future data center projects, a year after the city denied a controversial data center proposal in the Etheridge Lakes neighborhood. The ordinance, unanimously supported Tuesday, closes a by right development loophole in requiring data center project approval on a case-by-case basis with a conditional use permit. Before, no such approval was required. The changes would limit data center development to only industrial zoning districts. The original ordinance also allowed development in the Fentress Airfield overlay, but council removed it from the consideration after many residents voiced concerns about it being included. The ordinance also bans the use of groundwater for data center projects. If a project has the potential to consume extraordinary amounts of electricity, water, generate significant noise, infrastructure demands, it should not be able to move forward without the community having a voice, was said by council member Amanda Nguyen. I don't think, though, simply requiring a conditional use permit is enough. And that's why I want us to take these 8 months ahead to really listen to the community.
2: All right, remaining on page one of today's Daily Press, next item is entitled, Merger Could Raise Rates. Experts weigh in on Dominion and New Era Merger. This piece contributed by staff writers Maggie Alwine and Kate Seltzer. Experts told lawmakers that the proposed merger between Dominion Energy and Florida-based New Era could mean higher rates in the long run for customers. A subcommittee of the Energy Commission got the rundown Tuesday from the state and energy experts of what the proposed merger between Dominion Energy and New Era could entail for customer bills, as well as state and federal regulation. If the Virginia State Corporation Commission and other equivalent regulatory bodies in North Carolina, South Carolina, and at the federal level approve the $67 billion merger, the merger could create the world's largest regulated electric utility. The combined company would serve 10 million utility customers' accounts across Virginia, North Carolina, South Carolina, and Florida in comparison to the current 2.7 million Dominion customers in Virginia. The meeting comes a day after Governor Abigail Spanberger filed paperwork to formally intervene, requesting to become a formal party in the case. This would allow the governor's office to ask discovery questions, file expert testimony, put witnesses on the stand, and be at the table for potential settlement negotiations. The Energy Commission of Virginia subcommittee is specifically meant for oversight of public utility mergers and the Next Era acquisition of Dominion. a proposal that has garnered concerns of increased costs for some Commonwealth customers. Dominion and NextEra make the case that part of the deal includes $1.78 billion allocated for Virginia customers over the first 2 years of the merger to go toward bill credits for customers. Quote, there's fairly good empirical evidence that rate credits typically have been offset through price increases, said Joshua Macy, a professor at Yale Law School, who specializes in electricity market design and the regulation of public utilities. In a statement, Dominion highlighted the bill credits and other benefits of the merger, if approved. Quote, the company will continue to serve customers from Richmond under local leadership with full State Corporation Commission oversight and in accordance with the policies set forth by the General Assembly, the statement said. Over the longer term, our projects will be more efficient to finance, purchase, and build due to the stronger credit and buying power of the combined company. Macy said the question for him was not simply whether or not to approve the merger, but what the conditions would have to be under which Virginia might accept future mergers. Other states have declined to allow NextEra to acquire their public utilities. For example, NextEra's attempt to acquire Hawaiian Electric Industries was stymied in 2016 because state regulators determined the merger failed to serve the public interest. In Hawaii, mergers and acquisitions have to show an affirmative benefit. In Virginia, the standard is no harm done, Marcy said. Quote, that is an area where I do think a legislative reform would be useful, he said. Likewise, Macy said an attempt by NextEra to purchase a utility company in Texas died because NextEra was unwilling to agree to certain ring-fencing provisions, which keep a utility's assets separate from its parent company to shield consumers from financial risks. There are other concerns, too, like increased load growth and financial engineering, the idea that regulated utilities would be used as a piggy bank to create an unearned competitive advantage for affiliates. Quote, this is why most academics think that a regulated company should not be part of the same parent company as an entity that participates in a competitive market, Macy said. In some ways, that ship has sailed, Macy said, because Dominion already is vertically integrated. But the risk could increase with a larger company, he said. Experts fielded questions from lawmakers regarding NextEra and Dominion incentives, state and federal regulation abilities, and market power. Quote, at least in the short term, market power is always a bad thing, said Ken Chandler, a senior fellow with R Street Institute. Depending on where the intervention is, the states would be preempted from taking certain action. But there is an ability to look at that as a possible resulting harm that impacts retail rates. Some lawmakers have questioned whether the six-month window the SEC has to review the merger is an adequate amount of time. Bill Murray, Dominion's senior vice president of corporate affairs and communications, responded to questions about the time frame. Quote, I would simply point out that this is a merger of addition and trying to address growth, Murray said, but I will challenge anybody who says more time is needed. Are you really saying it's more time for the regulators, or are you saying that we ought to do this in a legislative committee in the 27th session? I am not aware of any six-month time frame for consideration of the bill. But Subcommittee Vice Chair Delegate Irene Shin, a Democrat from Herndon, responded that it's possible for the commission to dismiss the current petition without prejudice, then allow for a re-proposed set of conditions 6 months later. Senator Scott Sturovel, a Democrat from Mount Vernon, asked Macy if data center growth in Virginia is driving the merger. Macy said this makes the state enormously attractive, and to make the Virginia case more interesting, he said, these projects should be paid for by hyperscalers themselves. Quote, the question becomes, when NextEra tells its shareholders, we think Virginia presents an opportunity because of load growth, are those profits going to be paid for by hyperscalers or by Virginia tax ratepayers, he said. Virginia is estimated to finalize its view of the proposed merger by mid-January of 2027, followed by South Carolina later in the month. Timeframes for North Carolina, the Federal Energy Regulatory Commission, the Nuclear Regulatory Commission reviews extend into July of 2027. The timeline for the Federal Department of Justice and Federal Trade Commission reviews are unknown at this time. A public comment is open for the proposed merger, which can be found on the SCC Cases website. The deadline to submit comments is November 9th. Across the street from the General Assembly building, a crowd of about 50 people gathered to oppose the merger. They bore signs reading, Bigger Monopoly, Bigger Bills, and Stop Dominion and NextEra Takeover. Quote, reject this merger, the crowd chanted. Periodically, drivers passing by honked or whistled their support. Over 20 residents from across Virginia spoke in opposition to the merger during Tuesday's commission meeting, voicing concerns over monopolistic traits, increased bills, environmental impacts, ability for regulation, and the trustworthiness of both Dominion and NextEra. Some specifically called out the role of data centers in the proposed merger. Let's be frank, said Virginia League of Conservation voters Blair St. Ledger Olson. This merger is about data centers and the increased generation and infrastructure needs being driven by the industry. Norfolk resident Kate Powell highlighted concerns regarding an SEC commissioner's connection to NextEra. Last week, Surivel asked SEC Chair Kelsey Baggett if she planned to recuse herself from the merger proceeding because of her past employment as a senior attorney at NextEra. Surivel also referenced Baggett's recusal in a prior NextEra case regarding the Mid-Atlantic Residency Link project, which proposed a transmission line between the areas of Leesburg and Winchester. In response to Surivel, Baggett said she had previously provided legal services specifically for the Mid-Atlantic Residency Link project. Baggett confirmed she would not recuse herself from the merger case.
1: And the last article on the front page, hospital reaches tentative agreement with the feds. This was contributed by staff writer Nori Lembengrub. The Chesapeake Hospital charged with healthcare fraud and conspiracy related to unnecessary surgeries performed by one of its former surgeons has reached a tentative agreement with federal prosecutors. The agreement reached on Friday would resolve the charges brought against Chesapeake Regional Medical Center without a trial, according to an update published by the Department of Justice. Under its terms, CRMC, that's Chesapeake Regional Medical Center, would be required to admit to a set of facts and take on a number of remedies, including hiring an independent monitor to ensure compliance, paying restitution to health care benefit programs such as Medicaid and Medicare, and creating a $12.8 million fund for patients whose medical records indicate they had procedures performed by Javid Perwaites. Perwaites is serving a 59-year federal prison sentence after in November 2020 a federal jury found him guilty of defrauding public and private insurance programs of over $20.3 million by performing irreversible hysterectomies and other medically unnecessary surgeries on female patients at CRMC. It is not immediately clear what set of facts CRMC may admit to. CRMC was indicted in January 2025 for suspected healthcare fraud and conspiracy. Federal prosecutors, in a charging document, claimed that the hospital collected about $18.5 million from procedures Proate's formed from 2010 to 2019, and that the center continued to grant privileges to him after, at a different local hospital, his privileges were terminated for performing unnecessary surgeries. A deferred prosecution agreement, according to the DOJ's justice manual, is a middle ground between declining prosecution and a conviction in cases against corporations. The organization, in this case, CRMC, agrees to reform and oversight and to secure opportunities for victims to receive restitution who otherwise may not qualify. Federal prosecutors can still bring criminal charges against CRMC if the organization materially breaches the terms of the agreement. If the hospital satisfies the agreement, prosecutors can ultimately decide to stop pursuing charges. If the case against CRMC has gone to trial and the hospitals were found guilty, female patients on whom Proate's performed procedures would not necessarily qualify for restitution. The center's alleged victims, based on the charges brought against it, are private and public health benefit programs. The funds for patients, according to an announcement by the U.S. Attorney's Office for the Eastern District of Virginia, will be used to compensate former patients for the cost of medical procedures or therapy. The fund cannot compensate them for emotional distress or similar damages. A spokesman for the U.S. Attorney's Office declined to comment on the agreement. Prosecutors assigned to the case will host two webinars on Friday and Monday to explain the terms of the agreement to the patients on whom Proate's performed procedures at CRMC. Former patients can also send their comments to the tentative agreement to the U.S. Attorney's Office by emailing usavae.crmcproates, usdoj.gov before August 26th. That's a mouthful.
2: It is. All right, we're moving over to page two of today's Daily Press, dated August 20th, 2026. And the first item on page two is entitled Neon Festival to be Replaced. New event series designed to drive foot traffic to Neon District businesses. This piece contributed by staff writer Trevor Metcalf. Goodbye, Neon Festival. Hello, Neon Lights. Organizers are replacing the long-running Neon District Street Festival with a year-round, indoor-focused event series called Neon Lights. The Downtown Norfolk Council announcement on Wednesday described the event series, which begins October 16th, as an evolution of Neon Festival into smaller, more intimate art events happening several times a year. The events will bring together artists with area businesses. The vast majority

0: announcement on Wednesday described the event series, which begins October 16th, as an evolution of Neon Festival into smaller, more intimate art events happening several times a year. The events will bring together artists with area businesses. The vast majority of art installations, performances, and creative activations will take place directly inside participating storefronts, galleries, and venues, the announcement said. The Neon Festival celebrated its 10th anniversary in 2025. The move is designed to drive foot traffic to Neon District businesses, according to the announcement. Area businesses have recently struggled and closed, as a delayed landscape project has closed parts of Granby Street. Organizers are currently looking for artists in any medium and offering grants from $250 to $750 to help fund installations, concepts, and performances. 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The application deadline is September 7th.
1: And our next article on the second page is Mice May Drive Lyme Disease More Than Deer. This was contributed by Amanda Watford, who writes for Stateline. More than three decades, researchers have been tracking ticks, mice, oak trees, and other wildlife in a New York forest to better understand what makes Lyme disease more likely to spread. Their latest findings challenge some long-held assumptions, including the idea that deer are the major driver of Lyme disease risk. Researchers at the Cary Institute of Ecosystem Studies, a nonprofit environmental research group, found that white-footed mice, not white-tailed deer, are closely linked to the number of young black-legged ticks, the life stage which most likely to infect people with Lyme disease. A year with a large mouse population was followed by about 40% increase in nymphal ticks the following year. The more mice don't necessarily mean a higher percentage of ticks carrying Lyme bacteria. Researchers initially expected the two to rise together because white-footed mice are especially good at transmitting the bacteria to ticks. The researchers found that other animals, including skunks, squirrels, and opossums, also feed larval ticks. Because those animals are less efficient in transmitting the bacteria, the mix of hosts can affect how many ticks become infected. In other words, mouse populations can help predict how many ticks there will be, but not necessarily how many will carry Lyme bacteria. The researchers also found that large crops of acorns can set off a chain reaction. More acorns mean more food for mice, who can mean more ticks 2 years later. The findings come as tick-borne diseases are an increasingly public health concern. Lyme disease is the most commonly reported tick-borne disease in the United States, with nearly 500,000 people diagnosed each year, according to the Federal Centers for Disease Control and Prevention.
0: All righty, next up, item entitled City Approves Data Center Moratorium. This piece contributed by staff writer Stacy Parker. In Virginia Beach, city planners are vetting land use impacts and potential zoning regulations for future data center projects in Virginia Beach. In the meantime, the City Council on Tuesday unanimously agreed to establish a 12-month moratorium on any new data center permits while the evaluation is underway. Data center as a land use is not specifically identified in Virginia Beach's zoning ordinance. They are currently considered wholesaling, warehousing, storage, or distribution establishments, which are permitted by right in the city's industrial districts. Earlier this summer, the City Council informally agreed to ban them altogether, but city planners recommended a pause for further research and to develop new regulations. Virginia Beach does not currently have any large-scale storage and computing data centers. However, it is home to subsea data cable landing stations and carrier-neutral collocation.

0: Station spaces which offer cable connections for internet service providers. The moratorium pauses the issuance of permits related to any new data center for 12 months or until the City Council takes final action on an ordinance regulating data centers, whichever occurs first. Chesapeake enacted a similar 8-month moratorium in July and also approved restrictions on where data centers could be located in the city.
1: And our last article on the second page is also from Chesapeake. The fire damages Amazon Distribution Center. This was contributed by Macy Friend, a staff writer. A fire broke out at the Amazon Distribution Center in the city's Western Branch South area Wednesday afternoon. Around 1 p.m., the firefighters were dispatched for a commercial fire alarm at the facility located at 5045 Portsmouth Boulevard, according to a release. The crew arrived at 1:14 p.m., and employees reported a fire involving a conveyor system on the second floor. Engine 11 upgraded the incident to a full commercial fire response based on reports, fire officials said. An employee who saw the smoke coming from the conveyor system activated a manual fire alarm pole station, and the building was evacuated. Firefighters extinguished the fire using a portable water extinguisher, and the fire was declared under control at 1:35 p.m., according to the city's fire department. The fire caused minor damage to the conveyor and light smoke conditions inside the building. Firefighters stayed on the scene to ventilate the building and to clear the remaining smoke. No injuries were reported, and the facility will remain closed until the next scheduled shift arrives. The fire department said the cause of the blaze was determined to be accidental. No other information was released.
0: Okay, switching gears a bit, turning now to the Nation and World section of today's Daily Press. And the first item is entitled, At Least 10 Killed in Gaza Airstrikes. U.S. negotiators days earlier pressed Israel for restraint in clash. This piece contributed by Associated Press writer Wafa Sharafa. In Deir al-Balah, Gaza Strip, deadly airstrikes in Gaza on Wednesday cast more doubt on whether new U.S. efforts can advance a tenuous ceasefire in the Palestinian territory. 2 days after U.S. negotiators reportedly asked Israel to draw down attacks on the Gaza Strip, at least 10 people were killed Wednesday in 2 airstrikes, according to local hospitals and the Palestinian Red Crescent. Israeli troops also crossed the ceasefire line in southern Gaza and detained a Hamas police colonel at dawn Wednesday, two witnesses and a Hamas official said. Israel's military said one of these strikes Wednesday in the area of Nir Shvat refugee camp struck a Hamas commander who had participated in the Hamas-led attack in southern Israel on October 7, 2023, in which 1,200 people, mostly civilians, were killed and 251 abducted. A second strike in the Tufa area of Gaza City struck another Hamas commander planning to carry out attacks against Israeli troops, the military said. Israel's military said a strike the day before targeted a meeting of 4 Hamas commanders and additional militants. Jared Kushner, a U.S. negotiator and President Donald Trump's son-in-law, held a marathon meeting with Israeli Prime Minister Benjamin Netanyahu on Monday, in which he asked Israel's leader to draw down attacks on Gaza, a person familiar with the meeting said. The person spoke on condition of anonymity because they weren't authorized to brief journalists. Also Wednesday, Israel's military said it had completed reviews of 150 incidents of troop conduct during the war in which Gaza, and would launch criminal investigations into the killings of Hind Rahyab, a 5-year-old girl, and her family, as well as 15 Palestinian paramedics.
1: And continuing in the Nation and the World, The UAE halts all trade with Iran after missile threat. Tehran denies attack, but projectiles splash down in the Persian Gulf. This was contributed by David Rising of the Associated Press. In Dubai, the United Arab Emirates suspended all trade with Iran on Wednesday after the UAE said it had come under renewed fire from the country, a move that will further isolate the Islamic Republic, which is suffering under U.S. sanctions and a blockade. Incoming ballistic missile fire triggered nationwide warnings Tuesday night for the UAE residents to seek shelter. The first time in weeks such an alarm has sounded. Early in the conflict, the UAE regularly came under fire from Iran, and most trade between countries, which had once been important partners, ground to a halt. In late June, as hostilities ceased, some maritime trade resumed, Iran's state-run IRNA news agency reported. Beyond the trade in domestically produced goods, the UAE has been very important for Iran as a re-export hub and has helped the country absorb some of the shocks caused by sanctions, said Mohammad Farzanagan, a professor of Middle Eastern economics at Germany's University of Marburg. Iran therefore depends heavily on the UAE, not because the UAE itself produces one-third of Iran's imports, but because it serves as a major gateway for Iran to access third-country goods and commercial infrastructure. Following the announcement of the two ballistic missiles have been fired toward the UAE, both of which splashed down in the Persian Gulf late Tuesday, the Emirati Foreign Ministry said it decided to impose the punitive measures while also saying it remained committed to, quote, dialogue, cooperation, and regional integration. The step halted all trade and financial transactions until further notice, the ministry said in a statement.
0: Okay, next item in the Nation and the World page is entitled Graham Trips Up on National Security Question During Senate Debate in South Carolina. This piece contributed by Associated Press writers Meg Kennard and Matthew Junkrosky. In Columbia, South Carolina, Senator Darlene Graham stumbled in a debate over an elementary question about foreign policy, a signature issue of her late brother. It was a high-profile misstep a week before she faces a runoff election in her bid to hold on to the South Carolina seat, to which she was appointed last month. Graham, a political novice, was asked Tuesday night whether the U.S. has a national security interest in Taiwan and the South China Sea, a longstanding contention of both Democratic and Republican administrations. She struggled to answer before admitting, quote, national security is not my thing. I'm not that informed on national security, she added. Her rival in next week's runoff for the GOP nomination, Representative Ralph Norman, suggested the answer showed Graham was unqualified for the role. Quote, By her choice, she's running for the United States Senate. It's a six-year term, Norman said. You need to get fully versed on what issues you're going to be dealing with. This isn't a get-training job. You can't do that. It was a moment that drew a stark contrast to Graham's brother, Lindsey, who died July 11th. It also gave Norman, an established conservative politician, a fresh avenue of attack as he tries to overcome President Donald Trump's endorsement of Graham in her first campaign. The Republican president is set to visit South Carolina on Friday to campaign for her. Darlene Graham has been asked, are Taiwan and the South China Sea national security issues for the United States? And if so, why and how? Graham avoided a direct response and instead mentioned her brother's wealth of experience and her desire to lead differently. Quote, my brother was in the Air Force for 33 years. So I will do everything I can to support the military, said Graham, who often read from a legal pad on which she had notes. Quote, my dad was in the Army. I'm not a polished politician up here. National security is not my thing, not my area of expertise, but I do support the military. Candidates were not allowed to bring notes into the debate, but Graham spent several minutes before the broadcast began copiously writing on her legal pad. Asked about the debate by reporters, if she wanted another crack at her answer to moderators' questions, she doubled down, saying she was more focused on South Carolinians' everyday concerns. Quote, they're worried about their pocketbooks more than they're worried about the South China Sea, quite honestly, Graham said.

0: Continuing now, we're on U.S. plans ground strike in the drug war. Trump team pursues operation deals with Latin American allies. Contributed by Associated Press writers Megan Jansky and Isabel Drebber. In Mexico City, hundreds of people have been killed in the years since the U.S. military began bombing boats it accused of ferrying drugs off Latin America's Caribbean and Pacific coasts. Now the Trump administration says it is seeking to extend that lethal campaign to land, pursuing deals that would put U.S. forces on the ground in allied nations across the region. President Donald Trump's Defense Secretary Pete Hegseth announced last week during a visit to Panama that Colombia, Guatemala, and Honduras had agreed to allow the U.S. to carry out joint military operations against criminal groups on their soil, following Ecuador, which launched similar missions with the U.S. in March. Guatemala, however, has denied reaching such an agreement. It will be like you saw what the strikes on the drug boats, Hegseth said, at a military drill in Panama. Same effect on land. And so we're working with Ecuador, we're working with Colombia, we're working with partners to bring the fight to the on land. The expansion marks a new phase in Trump's administration's campaign to pressure governments across Latin America to align with its security priorities and assert what it calls, quote, American dominance over the Western Hemisphere. Voters across the region are increasingly embracing Trump-aligned leaders, giving Washington more willing partners. But critics warn that the widening U.S. military campaign risks civilian casualties as a backlash against the U.S. that could outlast the Republican administration. Quote, what's going on is an attempt to legitimize the increased use of the U.S. military in the region, said Michael Shifter, a Latin America expert at the Inter-American Dialogue think tank. It projects power, demonstrates military superiority, and enables Washington to impose its agenda. This is not cooperation. It's obviously a very asymmetrical relationship. The U.S. military has operated in Latin America for generations, supplying allies with weapons, intelligence, and training to fight drug trafficking, while leaving a fraught legacy of support for military coups and dictatorships. But since Trump returned to office in January 2025, Washington has pursued its most interventionist approach to the region in decades. His administration has designated 20 Latin American criminal groups as foreign terrorist organizations, sent U.S. forces into Venezuela to capture its president, and involved CIA agents in drug lab bursts in Mexico. It has killed more than 200 people in over 600 boat strikes in the Caribbean and Eastern Pacific, offering little evidence that those targeted were, quote, narco-terrorists, and drawing questions about the strike's legality. But sustained U.S. combat operations alongside local forces could be new and different, said William Leo Grande, a Latin American specialist at American University, testing deep-rooted sensitivities over national sovereignty and the presence of U.S. troops.
1: Alrighty, next up, an item entitled Democratic Socialist Victorious in Senate Primary Stunner in Florida. This piece contributed by New York Times writer Tim Bulk. A pivotal Senate race in Alaska took shape. A Democratic Socialist won a stunning upset in a Democratic Senate primary in Florida, and President Donald Trump faced endorsement setbacks as a series of primary contests were held across the country on Tuesday. In Alaska, Senator Dan S. Sullivan, a Republican, and former Representative Mary Peltola, a well-funded Democrat, advanced in the state's nonpartisan primary. Both parties consider that race critical in the battle for Senate control. In Florida, State Representative Angie Nixon, the Democratic Socialist, defeated Alex Vindman, who raised 16 times as much money as she did. It was the latest primary victory for the Democratic Party's left wing. Quote, this win is for the little guys and girls, Nixon told jubilant supporters in Jacksonville. As of early Wednesday, results were still coming in after a day featuring primaries in three states, Alaska, Florida, and Wyoming, and a special election in Northern California to fill the seat of former Representative Eric Swalwell, who resigned in the spring. The race had not been called. Trump's endorsement, a powerful force in Republican primaries, was not enough to lift candidates in Florida and Wyoming. Representative Corey Mills of Florida, a Trump-endorsed Republican under investigation by the House Ethics Committee after an assault allegation, was defeated by Ryan Elijah, who was backed by some House Republicans. Mills denies any wrongdoing. Catalina Lauf, a healthcare entrepreneur supported by Trump, fell to media mogul Jim Swartzel in a primary race to replace Representative Byron Donalds, who is running for governor. And Trump's pick for Wyoming governor, Megan Degenfelder, was defeated by State Senator Eric Barlow. That endorsement defeat came in a state Trump won by 46 percentage points in the 2024. In 2024, his largest margin of victory in any state. In the race to replace Governor Ron DeSantis of Florida, who is term limited, Republicans dominated Donalds, who is backed by Trump. Democrats put their hopes in former Representative David Jolly, a one-time Republican.
0: To computer simulations or canceling them altogether. The move comes after President Donald Trump on Sunday ordered the Defense Department to reduce joint military exercises with South Korea, a longtime U.S. ally and a linchpin of American national security strategy in the Asia-Pacific region. Trump's order was aimed at rekindling talks with North Korean leader Kim Jong-un when efforts to resolve the Iran war have hit an impasse, as well as punishing the South Koreans for declining to join in the conflict against Iran, a position that angered Trump. North Korea said Wednesday that U.S. decision to scale back the military exercise does not change what it sees as the provocative nature of the drills, dampening hopes for an early resumption of diplomacy between Kim and Trump, the Associated Press said. In a Pentagon statement Tuesday night, it said it was slashing in half the 11-day training exercise in South Korea called Ulchi Freedom Shield, while continuing training that enhances tactical capability. Quote, these adjustments preserve essential readiness and training objectives, the statement continued. There will be no degradation to U.S. training objectives. On Wednesday, the South Korean military said that despite the cutback, the allies had agreed to discuss and implement various measures to achieve the objectives of the Ulchi Freedom Shield exercise and establish a combined defense posture. Even before the Pentagon

0: announcement, Trump's order had heightened fears among Asian allies over what the United States is now willing to do to deter China in its territorial ambitions, given the enormous distraction and resource drain of the Iran war. The United States is running low on crucial weapons and has been removing military resources from Asia to the Middle East. Current and former U.S. military commanders have said that abruptly scaling back the duration of the exercise and converting many of its live-fire components to computer simulations would not only stoke those fears, but also erode U.S. military readiness on the highly militarized Korean Peninsula. In Seoul on Wednesday, South Korea's Foreign Minister Cho Hun said at a parliamentary hearing that neither his country nor the United States had been given notice about Trump's order Sunday to scale back joint military drills. The exercises are held most summers with South Korea's armed forces and with other U.S. allies in the Asia-Pacific region. They focus on how the allied militaries can counter a wide range of security threats, including drones and cyber attacks, while also strengthening combined defenses. They are designed to help U.S. allies defend against threats from North Korea, which in recent years has been increasingly belligerent toward the South. In the social media post, Trump complained Sunday that Seoul did not, quote, join us in the denuclearization of the Islamic Republic of Iran. In the same post, he said that North Korea had been unthreatening and respectful while he has been president. U.S. drills with the South, he added, have been totally inappropriate and hostile toward the North. The U.S. and South Korean militaries held joint exercises for more than 70 years, since 1955, after the 1953 armistice that ended the Korean War.
1: All right, next up, Firm, fake polls, social experiment. Website shuts down, but bogus results stir unease at campaigns. This piece contributed by Associated Press writers Steve Peoples, Ken Sweet, and Amelia Thompson DeVoe. In New York, locked in a competitive re-election race, Los Angeles Mayor Karen Bass declared on social media last week that a new poll was evidence that her campaign was gaining momentum. Just a few days later, the truth emerged. The poll was fabricated. The California results were among at least three polls across three states posted online this month by Median Strategies, a previously unknown organization that admitted to the Los Angeles Times on Monday that the purported results were fake. The company wrote before shuttering its website this week that it was created for a short-term social experiment examining how purported polling information could enter and spread through the political information ecosystem without independent verification. The Post offered no explanation of who was behind the experiment or for what purpose. The trajectory of the California poll offers a cautionary tale about the perils of entrusting

0: which shows even campaigns may end up falling for falsified data. Quote, "This is much bigger than one fake poll," said Chris Wilson, a veteran Republican pollster who now leads the public opinion firm Eyes Over. "It's never been easier to make invented numbers look legitimate, and campaigns and outside groups have every incentive to amplify everything favorable before anyone verifies it." The median strategy's fake polls, none of which appeared in coverage by the Associated Press, claimed to evaluate support in the Democratic primary for governor of Wisconsin, the gubernatorial race in Nevada, and the mayoral race in Los Angeles. The Los Angeles poll, which purported to show Bass, an incumbent Democrat, leading council member Nithya Raman, a progressive Democrat, by about 12 percentage points in the mayoral race, was shared by the Bass campaign on social media and covered by the California Post before the story was revealed to be bogus. The Bass campaign has since deleted its social media post promoting the poll, but it defended itself by saying the story was reported on by multiple news outlets. "Any bad faith attempts to influence elections should be investigated and prosecuted to the fullest extent of the law," Bass campaign spokesman Alan Stack said.
1: And switching to Cambodia now, the war threatens education for millions. Spiking fuel prices impact school travel, government funding. This was contributed by writers for the Associated Press. In Cambodia, Sue Srenich dreams of becoming a teacher, but she knows she's far behind. The 13-year-old first entered a classroom at 10, an age when most Cambodian children already have been in school for years. Her mother waited till she was old enough to swim, fearing the boat to school would capsize, a decision familiar to many parents on Cambodia's Tonle Sap, the largest freshwater lake in Southeast Asia. Now the price of gasoline has spiked because of the Iran war, an additional burden. Unlike outright school closures during COVID, the Iran war's impact on education is less visible, but it is falling first and hardest on the poorest families. Soaring fuel prices are making it more expensive for children and teachers to get to school and for governments to fund education on national budgets come under strain. And higher fuel prices are driving up costs of nearly every part of education, from getting students and teachers to school to stocking classrooms with pencils and chalk. It's more expensive for teachers and aid workers to reach remote communities. Governments are also grappling with rising food and energy bills, leaving less money for education. In Cambodia, everything already costs more since supplies have to be brought in by boat. Even electricity has run this lab. It's 10 times higher, and says the director of the nonprofit Aid to Action, which supports the school. Developing countries reliant on imported energy have been the most exposed to disruptions from the war. Rising fertilizer costs and falling remittances are also straining these smaller economies. The war is threatening years of progress in education and poverty reduction in Bangladesh, whose economy already was under strain. Pressure on the government's finances, driven by rising costs for fuel and subsidies, could leave it with less money to spend on health care and education, warned a report by the UN Development Programs. In some South Asian nations, girls are likely to be affected more because families tend to prioritize sons. And the nonprofit Save the Children, International Economic Hardships, could mean more girls dropping out of school and increase in the child marriages, he said. South Asia accounts for 45% of the world's child brides, the highest share of any region, according to UNICEF.
0: Okay, moving on now, turning to news briefings, some reports from various news services around the country in the world. And the first item is entitled Treasury's Bond Move Spurs Rally as Financial Markets Close Higher. In New York City, U.S. stocks rose Wednesday after the U.S. Treasury Department announced a move that could ease pressure coming from the bond market. The S&P 500 climbed 0.2% for its first gain in 4 days after setting its all-time high last week. The Dow Jones Industrial Average added 119 points, or 0.2%, and the NASDAQ Composite ticked 0.2% higher. Financial markets have come under growing strain as Treasury yields charged higher through the summer on worries about inflation, big government debts, and other factors. That makes borrowing money more expensive for everyone, which slows the economy and undercuts prices for stocks and other investments. But Treasury yields fell in the morning after the U.S. Treasury Department said it will at least double the size of its planned purchases of longer-term treasuries from September 9th through November 4th. Next item under news briefings, Russia-Ukraine war. Ukrainian President Volodymyr Zelensky fired one of his most senior officials on Wednesday as corruption investigators named a deputy head of the presidential office among the suspects in a money laundering case. Although Zelensky was not implicated in the graft investigations, it threatened to provide another test of his resilience. Investigators gave few details of the probe. It has identified a group of people alleged to have laundered $3.4 million to pay bail for a defendant in a major graft case last year, the National Anti-Corruption Bureau said. That case, involving the state-owned nuclear power company, brought the resignations of Ukraine's justice and energy ministers. Next item, Comey case. The Department of Justice is defending its prosecution of former FBI Director James Comey, saying, quote, there is no serious dispute that a social media post of seashells he made last year could be understood as a threat against President Donald Trump. Prosecutors also called into question Comey's account that he had found the seashells in the numerical arrangement of 8647. While walking on a beach in North Carolina, and suggested that his May 2025 post on Instagram was an effort to generate attention for a forthcoming novel about a social media personality whose words inspire his fans to attack his foes. The arguments in motions late Tuesday represent the government's most detailed explanation of its indictment and were filed in response to defense efforts to dismiss the case on grounds including that it constitutes a vindictive prosecution and that Comey's post did not amount to a true threat. Comey's lawyers contend that investigators in the case misled the judges, submitted documents containing false statements, withheld facts, and came up empty in their efforts to prove that Comey intended a physical threat or knew that the number 86 could suggest violence. The entry for 86 from Merriam-Webster, the dictionary, says its meaning is to throw out or get rid of or to refuse service to. Trump is the 47th president. Next item, space rescue mission off. The mission to save NASA's sinking Swift Observatory was called off Wednesday, dooming the telescope to a fiery reentry later this year. NASA and Catalyst Space Technologies announced the news more than a month after the startup's Link spacecraft rocketed away to the telescope's rescue. Catalyst said Link will not attempt to capture Swift and boost it into a higher orbit because of problems with controlling the spacecraft. Next item, Trump's FDA pick. Dr. Heidi Overton, a top White House aide, has been picked to lead the Food and Drug Administration. President Donald Trump announced on Wednesday. Overton is a medical doctor and deputy director of the White House Domestic Policy Council, who has worked on several of Trump's second-term health initiatives. She has become a trusted administration figure and a champion of the Republican president's goals. And finally, earthquake tariff request. Colombia's president, Abelardo de la Espriella, has asked his ally, President Donald Trump, to suspend tariffs to help the South American nation recover from a powerful earthquake that killed at least 289 people. De la Espriella took office earlier this month, just days before the 7.4 magnitude quake struck. He was backed by Trump in Colombia's contested presidential election, which was decided in a runoff on January 21st, and has sought to emphasize his connections to the U.S. leader.
1: And now we turn to the business page. This is Amazon to expand drone delivery to 500 U.S. cities. Plan for small, light packages to intensify the battle for fastest times. This was contributed by Associated Press writer Josh Funk. Millions more people may be able to get smaller, lightweight Amazon packages delivered by drones this year's end, by the year's end, under a plan the company announced Wednesday to expand the airborne shipping to suburban areas in nearly 500 U.S. cities. Customers could receive the drone deliveries in as fast as 30 minutes, Amazon said in a news release. The drones can carry packages up to 5 pounds. The plan will intensify the battle between Amazon and Walmart to provide customers with the fastest delivery times. Both giants rely on a mix of drones and drivers to deliver everything consumers have ordered. Amazon's plan would expand its drone delivery operation more than sixfold nationwide into hundreds of new communities, including the metro areas of Chicago, Atlanta, Cleveland, and Boise. The drones will primarily fly in the suburbs, well away from skyscrapers and major airports. Hundreds of thousands of packages have already been delivered by Amazon drones this year, but even after this expansion, drones will still only handle a fraction of the hundreds of millions of packages delivered each year. In addition to only being able to carry 5 pounds, the drones face countless challenges, from tree cover to landscaping and inflatable pools that can obscure drop zones.
0: All right, just turning briefly to the obituary page in today's Daily Press, there's just a single published obituary. In Newport News, Ruby S. Talbert passed away on August 16th. The family will receive friends on Friday, August 21st at Temple Baptist Church from 12:30 to 2 p.m. Funeral services will begin at 2 p.m. with a graveside service following at Peninsula Memorial Park. A reception will follow the burial at the church at 3:45 p.m. Arrangements are under the care of Peninsula Funeral Home. All righty, turning back to the paper. And next item on the business page is entitled, Nobody Has All They Need. Wildfires harder to fight after job cuts at U.S. Forest Service. Consolidation of capabilities. This piece contributed by New York Times writer Scott Dance. In Washington, at the start of what is becoming an intense wildfire season this year, federal officials warned of a 15% decrease in available hotshot teams, the elite squads that fight complex blazes in the most rugged areas. In Washington state, officials had to call in the National Guard and 250 active duty Army soldiers to help extinguish embers because they didn't have enough firefighters. As fires raged in central Utah this month, one team called for help but waited for days. By the time more hands arrived, two pilots under contract with the U.S. Forest Service had been killed in a helicopter crash, and the flames had spread significantly. Quote, nobody has all they need, said Joe Stutler, a veteran fire incident commander who recently retired as the Deschutes County Forester in Oregon and spent 35 years in the Forest Service. This is an extraordinary year. The nation's wildfire fighting corps is a mix of state, local, and federal workers and private crews for hire who work together. As more than 100 wildfires burn in 15 states, resources are strained. At the same time, the federal government has cut jobs at the U.S. Forest Service and is consolidating its firefighting capabilities. The result is confusion, supply problems, and slower responses, according to former Forest Service officials and the union representing the agency's workers. Quote, "We just don't have enough people in the system, not for this kind of fire season," said Mike Dudley, who retired in 2018 as a Forest Service regional director. "We're paying the price for it right now."
1: And continuing on the business page, Target sales rise thanks to a new look fresh stock. This was contributed by Associated Press writer Ann DiOsenzio. Target reported its second consecutive quarter of comparable sales gains Wednesday, saying that a merchandising overhaul under the retailer's new CEO is attracting more customers and boosting sales throughout its stores. The retailer also benefited from a tariff refund of $994 million after the U.S. Supreme Court ruled this year that the Trump administration had overstepped its authority when the tariffs were implemented. Comparable sales are those coming from stores and digital channels operating for at least 12 months, rose 3.8% in the second quarter. The company also upgraded its annual profit and sales outlook, citing the solid performance during the first half of the year. Target is emerging from more than a year of weak comparable sales.
0: All right, continuing on. The next item is entitled Study: Flight Crews at Highest Risk for Fatal Radiation-Linked Cancers. This piece contributed by Associated Press writer Mike Stobie. In New York, flight attendants and pilots are at the highest risk of dying from radiation-related cancers, even more than people who work with radioactive materials, a new study reports. Cosmic radiation comes from space. Only a small amount reaches the Earth's surface, but exposure is greater for people flying at high altitudes. There has been limited evidence from small studies suggesting that the exposure translates to higher cancer death rates among people who fly often, particularly pilots and flight attendants. The new study brings important new evidence to bear on this question to Australian radiation experts who weren't involved in the research, wrote in an accompanying commentary. The latest study, published Monday by JAMA Internal Medicine, used national data from more than 12 million death certificates that included information about occupations. The authors looked at death rates from cancers tied to radiation exposures, including leukemia, lymphoma, multiple myeloma, and cancers of the skin, breast, thyroid, prostate, and central nervous system. Among more than 500 occupations, flight attendants had the highest percentage of deaths from radiation-related cancers, and pilots were second, the researchers found. For those two occupations, the odds of dying were usually high for each type of radiation-related cancer. Neither group showed higher than normal death rates from cancers that aren't tied to radiation exposure, noted the commentary writers. Catherine Olson and Ken Karapitis, fact supports a hypothesis that occupational radiation exposure, rather than lifestyle or socioeconomic factors, underlies the observed excess, they wrote. The study found that flight attendants had about 50% higher odds of dying from a radiation-related cancer than the general working population, and pilots had about 36% higher odds. In terms of absolute risk, about 6.9% of flight attendants' deaths were from these cancers, about 1 in 14. Among pilots, it was 6.7%.
1: And the next article is experts point to several factors behind steep drop in drug costs. This was contributed by Ali Swenson of the Associated Press. In New York, President Donald Trump has been taking credit for the new federal data that shows U.S. prescription drug prices fell 0.8% in July and are down 3.1% from a year ago, the steepest year-over-year drop since 1963. Plunging prices, the White House said, resulted from the Republican president's, quote, most favored nation drug deals with pharmaceutical firms and the website TrumpRx, which is said are delivering real relief to American families and putting patients first. The real picture is more complicated, said drug pricing experts, who noted that other factors, including a law from Democratic President Joe Biden's time in office that allowed Medicare to negotiate with pharmaceutical companies, are potentially more significant contributions to the latest consumer price index figures. It's difficult to know in one number what's going on beneath the hood, said Juliette Kubansky, a vice president and director of the program on Medicare policy at the Healthcare Research Profit, KFF. I don't think we can attribute this price reduction to any one specific policy change or initiative. Drug pricing experts say both market competition and various policy changes have influenced prescription drug prices in recent years.
0: Okay, moving on in the paper, now turning to the opinion page. And we'll start with our views, the editorial in today's Daily Press, dated August 20th, 2026. And the editorial is entitled, More Lawlessness: Federal Agents Threaten Virginia Woman in Latest Outrage. It shouldn't be lost in the endless torrent of news that last week a woman in Northern Virginia was threatened by federal agents in a shocking episode captured on video. They pointed a gun in her face and threatened her with arrest, all without justification and likely consequences for their dangerous actions. President Donald Trump's brutal and violent immigration campaign continues without the concerted national attention it once received. But it churns ahead, recklessly and needlessly putting people in harm's way. It is a national outrage. Check Trump's plummeting approval numbers on immigration and will force a reckoning over what is being done ostensibly in our name. Carolina Molina, a licensed mental health therapist, was visiting immigration lawyers in Bailey's Crossroads as part of her work August 13th, when she saw agents with U.S. Immigration and Customs Enforcement arresting two individuals. Incensed, she rolled down her window and offered a stern and vulgar commentary on their activities, an act protected by the First Amendment. As she tried to leave the office complex, ICE agents used a vehicle to stop her, putting her SUV in the front and rear of her car. One went up to her window and pointed a gun at her, threatening her with arrest and claiming that she tried to run them over. That's the same playbook federal agents used in Minnesota when they shot and killed Renee Good in January. The mother of three, an Old Dominion University graduate, had also confronted agents about an immigration sweep. Administration officials claimed she tried to strike one of with her car. Body camera footage showed Good turning the wheel away from the officer before he shot her in the face. An investigation by The Guardian found that ICE claimed in 26 cases that immigrants, observers, or citizens had weaponized their vehicles during interactions with agents, only to have all but one of those allegations fall apart under scrutiny, usually thanks to video of the confrontations. That was the case this month as well. Molina had a dash cam that recorded video of the front and rear of her vehicle, allowing viewers to see the entire interaction unfold. There was no attempt to harm agents, save for hurting their feelings with insults. but they still pulled a weapon on her and lied in a brazen attempt to justify it. Thankfully, Molina's experience didn't end like those in Minnesota, where ICE agent Border Patrol agents shot and killed Good and Alex Preddy, an ICU nurse, in separate incidents. Both were American citizens. Federal agents also shot and killed Lorenzo Salgado Araujo, a 52-year-old Mexican immigrant in Houston, on July 7th, and Joan Sebastian Guerrero, a 26-year-old from Colombia in Biddleford, Maine, on July 13th. At least 57 people have also died in federal custody since Trump returned to office last year. Yet, despite the obvious questions about agents' use of force in these incidents raise, none have faced consequences for their dangerous and unprofessional behavior. The Trump administration has rejected attempts by local, state, and even federal officials to exert oversight or hold accountable those who put the public's lives at risk. The Fairfax County Commonwealth's Attorney's Office said it is reviewing video of last week's incident, but has said little else about it. The same goes for many of Virginia's elected officials who expressed concern or alarm or outrage only to move on to the next topic du jour. The spotlight may have moved from Minnesota and other cities targeted by the president's army of immigration enforcers, but they are still out there, arresting American citizens and shattering the Constitution's promise of a federal government founded on principles of justice and working to ensure domestic tranquility. But a day is coming in the courts and the halls of government, either under this Congress or a future assembly, when those who participated in these violations, who defended and enabled it, will have to account for their despicable actions.
1: And switching now to the weather. And today, we're going to have a heavy thunderstorm this afternoon. The high is going to be 94 degrees, and the low is going to be between 72 and 78. Tomorrow, we have showers and heavy thunderstorms again, with a high of 86 and a low of 71 to 77. On Saturday, we're continuing mostly cloudy, a thunderstorm humid, and humid, highs 86 and lows 71 to 77. On Sunday, cloudy and humid with a thunderstorm, highs of 89 and lows of 76. Monday, we have just a couple of afternoon showers, and the high will be 88 and the low will be 68 to 74. And on Tuesday, we have partly sunny, showers around, humid, and the same thing, 81 to 87 highs and 69 to 75 lows.
0: Ugh, hot.
1: Yeah, humid.
0: I just want to read one letter to the editor under your views on the opinion page, and it's entitled State of Israel. And it's a response to an earlier letter entitled Weaker Connection Worries Israelis. No, Itai Nixon, head of the Diaspora Department of the Ministry of Diaspora Affairs, Israel is not the state of the Jewish people, not just Israelis. Israel is the state of Israelis. It accounts for about 6 million of the world's 1.5 million estimated Jews. Another 6 million or so live in the United States, with the rest scattered in Canada, Australia, France, Great Britain, the rest of Europe, and many other countries. For all its flaws, and these days I see more flaws than good points, I'm an American, a Jewish American, part of the Jewish people, but an American to my bones. I've lived in Israel, but it is not my home or my state. Israel may take me, but I don't want it because it has all the same flaws as the U.S. and more, concentrated in a tiny sliver of real estate. And to those who think the flaws will disappear with the current prime minister, they will not. Call me when Israel becomes the, quote, light unto the nations. I was taught it was in religious school. Until then, it is a nation like any other and should be treated accordingly, including my diaspora Jews.
1: And we're moving on to the sports page. And college football, William & Mary to honor Hulse in its September 5th home opener. The William & Mary football program will honor the late Lou Hulse, a former Tribe head coach, during his home opener September 5th against Delaware State at Zabel Stadium. Hulse, who died on March 4th at the age of 89, was a member of the College Football Hall of Fame. His first head coaching job was at William & Mary from 69 to 71. And now we're going to turn to the features.
0: You want me to try to tackle one, Diane?
1: Sure.
0: Okay, here we go. Let's go to Sense and Sensitivity, Letters to Harriet. And first letter is entitled, Teen Brother Wants to Escape Our Parents. Dear Harriet, my 14-year-old brother wants to live with me instead of our parents, and I'm seriously considering it. My brother and I are 20 years apart in age, and I have been out of the house for years now and have been able to secure a good life for myself.

0: wants to escape our parents. Dear Harriet, my 14-year-old brother wants to live with me instead of our parents, and I'm seriously considering it. My brother and I are 20 years apart in age, and I have been out of the house for years now and have been able to secure a good life for myself. I have a good job, a husband, and a cute Pomeranian puppy, so I have the means to be able to take care of my brother. Ever since I moved out, my brother has always looked up to me and calls me whenever he needs advice or just wants someone to talk to. Lately, those calls have become more frequent, and he keeps telling me he isn't happy living at home. He says our parents are constantly arguing with him and that he never feels heard or understood. From what I've seen during family gatherings, my parents can be overly strict and often dismiss his feelings instead of trying to understand where he's coming from. At the same time, I know parenting a teenager isn't easy, and I'm sure there is another side to the story that I may not be seeing. My husband would support whatever decision I make, but we've also talked about how taking in a teenager would completely change our lives. Do you think it would make things better to take in my brother? Signed, Caretaker. And the response from Harriet, dear caretaker, why not start with having your brother visit you on weekends? This will do two things. You will get to live with your brother a little bit and get comfortable with each other without permanence. Your parents will also grow accustomed to him spending time at your home. Trust that it will likely be difficult for them if you do not take your brother in entirely. To keep the family peace, it is wise to ease into it. Establish house rules and discuss values, rules, and responsibilities before your brother comes. Create a space for you to talk to each other about anything.
1: Okay, here's Annie. Dear Annie, my granddaughter has a boyfriend who keeps cheating on her 3 times in a row, and those are only the times I know about. Each time she takes him back, swearing he's changed. I'm old enough to know how that story ends. She's smart and kind, and I hate watching her with someone who doesn't treat her the way she deserves. I've bitten my tongue up until now. It's her life, after all, and she's entitled to her own decisions. But I don't have the heart to sit quietly through this when it inevitably happens again. How do I get her to see what I see before she wastes more time on him? Signed, Watching from the Sidelines. Dear Watching, you can share your opinion, but you can't control someone else's actions. And with a granddaughter, you especially can't order her heart around. Tell her once, plainly, and without repeating it every visit, you see a pattern and you worry about her. Then let her draw her own conclusions on her own timeline. You're better off saving your energy for being there for her when she's ready to see it herself. And the next one is, Dear Annie, my husband built our family hardware store from a single rented storefront 35 years ago, and he's finally ready to retire. Our son, Jesse, has worked the counter and the books alongside him for the last 8 years, and he's good at it. Customers thank him by name. The plan was always for him to take over. But recently I'm starting to wonder if that's the plan because it's what Jesse wants, or if it's just the plan because, well, we've always assumed that was the plan. He's never said he doesn't want it. He also never said he does. I would love nothing more than to see the store carry our name for another generation. But I love my store more than I love the store. I don't want him spending his life running it just because none of us could bring ourselves to ask the real question. How do I find out what he actually wants without it feeling like I'm guilt-tripping him? Signed, Hoping It Stays in the Family. Dear Hoping, ask him directly and make it safe for him to say no. Tell him plainly that I don't want it is an acceptable answer. 8 years of showing up doesn't prove love of the work. It might just prove love of you. Give him room to tell the difference.
0: All right, let's stay on the advice page and let's click over.

0: To Eric, let's see what Eric has in store for us today. The first letter to Eric is entitled "Retiree Left with Small Social Circle After Distancing Prejudiced People." Dear Eric, I have never had patience for prejudice. I grew up in a household where it simply wasn't practiced. And it wasn't until I went to college in the 1980s that I realized some people harbor dislike for others without reason. To this day, I still don't truly understand it. I am quick to distance myself from anyone who openly practices prejudice. As a result, my social circle is extremely small. Now that I am 61 and retired, I find myself with very few friends. I have frequently, quote, ghosted long-term acquaintances for using derogatory language, as I feel they aren't worth the time it takes to provide an explanation. How does one navigate these waters? Signed, one close friend. Dear friend, well, it isn't your job to correct people's behavior. As a friend, you have the opportunity to let these people know that what you're saying isn't right, or what they're saying isn't right, and you expect more from them. If no one ever says anything to them, their prejudiced thinking could go unchallenged, and they may never afford themselves the opportunity to widen their perspective. Now, you write that you feel these acquaintances aren't worth the time or provide an explanation. So, could it be that the foundation of the relationship was shaky to begin with? If you don't see them as people who merit discussion, maybe you and they weren't well matched to begin with. You might look now at how you're meeting people and ask yourself if there are ways of connecting and building relationships with people whose worldview more closely aligns with your own. You could volunteer for a cause in which you believe, or join a club that focuses on one of your interests and see if friendship blooms from there. Sometimes finding our people takes a little bit of detective work. Think about what you want what your social circle to look like and what kind of people you'd like to be in regular contact with, and seek them out.
1: And another Eric column. A close friend of 45 years has been married to an alcoholic for more than 20 years. She lives in a different state. After he lost his job and spent his days at home drinking, she stopped working so she could watch him and keep things under control. He has never acknowledged his alcoholism or sought help. He has serious health problems that doctors attribute to alcohol abuse, and he has been hospitalized several times. She no longer travels with him because he embarrasses her, and she's afraid to leave him alone for any length of time. My friend is financially secure, has no children, and is estranged from her family, likely partly because of him. Over the years, I have encouraged her to seek help, consult her lawyer, and make an exit. Exasperated, I finally said, "Are you really saying your lifestyle matters more than your sanity in the years you have left?" She hung up on me. Recently, she texted me, acting like nothing had happened. What do you advise? Dear friends, sometimes when people struggle with alcohol dependency, they believe they are beyond help or there's nothing that can fix their problems. This is not true. Similarly, people who are in unhealthy or even codependent relationships with people who have alcoholism believe there's also no solution. They just have to stick it out. This is also not true.
0: All right. Well, let's wrap things up with a few items from today in history. So on this date, August 20th, 1858, Charles Darwin's theory of evolution was first published in the Journal of the Proceedings of the Linnaean Society. On this date in 1862, the New York Tribune published an open letter by editor Horace Greeley calling on President Abraham Lincoln to take more aggressive measures to free enslaved people and end the South's rebellion. In 1866, President Andrew Johnson declared the official end of the Civil War. On this date in 1964, President Lyndon B. Johnson signed into law the Economic Opportunity Act, a nearly $1 billion anti-poverty measure. And on this date in 2012, after 80 years in existence, Georgia's Augusta National Golf Club, home to the Masters Tournament, invited former Secretary of State Condoleezza Rice and South Carolina financier Darla Moore to become its first female members. Both accepted.
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0: John Duckett.
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6: I'm Juana Summers.
5: And I'm Elsa Chang. The number of cyclosporiasis cases confirmed by the CDC reached almost 16,000 this week.
6: What does this outbreak tell us about the country's readiness?
7: It's not just one thing. It's a cumulative impact of all of the things.
5: Also, there's a new election debate playing out in Delaware. Do you have to be human to vote?
6: And I speak to Henry Rollins of Black Flag about the release of the Cramps' lost album.
8: When I found out the Cramps' tapes were in a garage, I begged Ivy to let me get them out of the garage. It took a while, but we did it.
5: First, this news.
9: Live from NPR News in Washington, I'm Ryland Barton. 5,000 sailors aboard the USS Abraham Lincoln aircraft carrier are headed home to California. NPR's Quill Lawrence reports the ship is being relieved after nearly nine straight months at sea.
10: The USS George Washington, another aircraft carrier, has arrived in the Middle East to support the war with Iran, according to U.S. Central Command. That means the Abraham Lincoln can finally head home after a record-breaking 9 months at sea. Aircraft carriers look huge, but space below decks for the crew is tight, especially after more than 270 days with no shore leave. NPR has reported that Iranian attacks disrupted the Navy's regular supply chains, which led to food shortages, poor sanitation, and mental health issues. CENTCOM Commander Admiral Brad Cooper made a visit to the Lincoln on Saturday and acknowledged the strains of such a long deployment. President Trump was asked about the issue and said the deployment was, quote, not nearly long enough. Quill Lawrence, NPR News.
9: Meanwhile, Iran is dismissing President Trump's latest threats of economic pain and isolation. Iran's Foreign Minister Abbas Araghchi says it will only increase hostility after Trump threatened, quote, crushing economic measures against Iran. The federal debt topped $40 trillion yesterday as the government continues to rapidly pile up debt and spending outstrips revenue by more than $2 trillion a year. Treasury Secretary Scott Bessent today blamed the Biden administration.
11: And remember, we did not get here in a day that we were left with a mess. The Biden administration had the highest deficit to GDP in history when we weren't at war or weren't in a recession. For 2025, we brought it down by more than a percent.
9: The debt has exploded over several presidential administrations. Most recently, the federal government borrowed heavily when the pandemic began during President Trump's first term and continued into the Biden years to stabilize the economy and support a recovery. More spending was approved last year when when Trump signed a massive spending and tax cut bill. Another top White House official is leaving. This time, it's Legislative Director James Braid. As NPR's Tamara Keith reports, this comes as November's midterm elections approach.
2: President Trump announced the departure in a post on Truth Social, praising Braid for the critical role he played in the passage of the One Big Beautiful Bill Act and helping to defeat several war powers resolutions. Vice President J.D. Vance chimed in as well, saying Braid had one of the toughest jobs in the administration and delivered for the president at every turn. Braid will leave in September as the White House begins to prepare for a post-midterm reality. If Republicans lose control of either chamber of Congress, moving any of the president's remaining agenda items will get exponentially harder. Tamara Keith, NPR News, the White House.
9: The Dow dropped more than 700 points today. This is NPR News from Washington.
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13: It's 77 degrees at 6:04. Good evening. This is WHRO News. I'm Barry Graham. Virginia Commonwealth University suspended a fraternity for 4 years after the student organization was found responsible for hazing and assault. VCU's Phi Kappa Phi fraternity was suspended in early August after it was found responsible for 3 charges of abusive conduct, including assault, hazing, and endangering health or safety. The fraternity was suspended for 2 years following a 2021 investigation in which university officials say the frat engaged in psychological and physical hazing. PJM Interconnection manages the electric grid across 13 states, including the Mid-Atlantic. WHRO's Catherine Hefner reports the organization is taking steps to rein in the outsized impact of data centers.
14: PJM is like air traffic control for electricity. It predicts supply and demand and manages how power flows through transmission lines. PJM's new proposal to federal regulators would include forcing new data centers to bring their own power supply or risk getting cut off during peak demand. Claire Langry with the nonprofit Natural Resources Defense Council says ideally that would make data centers pay for power plants built to serve them.
15: PJM is finally taking significant action in the right direction to basically triage the reliability risks and extremely inflated costs due to data center load growth.
14: But she says it would take several years for these changes to actually help cut people's power bills. And that depends on how states decide to implement them. Catherine Hefner, WHRO News.
13: Most Virginia students may be heading back to school next week, but it's not too late to apply for summer nutrition assistance. Governor Abigail Spanberger is encouraging eligible families to apply for Virginia Sunbucks, which supplies a $120 benefit for each child during the summer. Roughly 77,000 eligible children have not applied for the benefit. The deadline to register is August 31st. All Things Considered continues here on 89.5 606.
5: From NPR News, this is All Things Considered. I'm Elsa Chang in Culver City, California.
3: And I'm Juana Summers in Washington. The federal debt topped $40 trillion yesterday, a record high, and unless something big changes, it is expected to keep climbing. Martha Gimbel says Americans may already be paying for it through higher interest rates on loans and credit cards. She is the executive director of Yale Budget Lab, and she joins me now. Welcome to the program.
16: Thank you so much for having me.
3: So, Martha, you last wrote about the federal debt in an article for The Atlantic that came out back in June before it crossed this latest milestone. When you saw that it hit the $40 trillion mark, what did you think? What was your reaction?
16: I mean, this is one of those things that I think to people who don't follow this feels like a big number. But for those of us who've been sitting in this, you know, the exact number doesn't really make a big difference here. It's more about the trajectory that we're on and whether or not we're doing anything to change that trajectory. Spoiler alert, we are not.
3: I mean, when I think about $40 trillion, I mean, I can't even conceive of how much money that is. I mean, how alarmed should we really be about this? How should we think about this?
16: Well, so I think there's a couple of things about the $40 trillion. One is, yes, it's just an almost impossible number to get around in your head.
3: Mm-hmm.
16: The second thing is that is a number actually doesn't tell you very much, right? Because the question is whether or not we can handle it, right? So the fact that we have borrowed, you know, with gross debt, $40 trillion is a very different proposition than, say, if you are Portugal and you've borrowed that amount of money, or you're Chile, right? We are a bigger country, we are more prosperous, et cetera. But the question is, you know, are we going to be able to keep paying for that? And is it stopping us from doing other things that we want to do?
17: Can you just put this into like some real life perspective for us? Like, what are some of the ways that this is showing up in people's budgets day to day? How does it impact just everyday Americans?
16: Yeah. So one of the things that happens when the government is borrowing this much money is that it drives up interest rates, right? Investors think, this is weird. And so then they ask the federal government to pay them more money in order to take on that debt. But then that means that the rest of us have to compete with Treasury to get people to lend us money. And if they can get a higher rate from the Treasury Department, then we have to offer them a higher rate. And that means that we're facing higher borrowing costs when we want to take out a mortgage, or we're dealing with a credit card, or we're taking out a car loan.
17: You point out a number of big pieces of legislation over the past decade that have grown the deficit, things like pandemic relief, tax cuts, big spending programs. But especially in a crisis, like, isn't some of that borrowing necessary? I guess I'm thinking about how you distinguish between debt that's worth taking in and debt that may be, I don't know, problematic.
16: It's a really hard question, because also one person's debt that's worth taking on is another person's problematic debt, right? I think one of the things that you have to think about is that we are increasingly in a different operating environment. The decision to deficit spend right now, when debt is this high and interest rates are this high, is very different, and the trade-offs are different, particularly because the economy is very strong, than that same decision was in, let's say, 2009, in the middle of the Great Recession. And so, you know, economists get annoyed when people compare the federal government to a household, right? We're different in various ways. But in some ways, it's the same question, right? It's not that you're never going to take on debt as a household, but you need to think about whether or not that debt makes sense. And if you already have a lot of debt, it may not make sense to take on more.
17: I mean, just thinking about it, the most obvious way for government to pull in more money is taxes, which you make the argument for. But I guess I wonder, is it fair to expect people to get on board with raising taxes when so many of us are already adjusting household budgets for higher grocery and gas prices and just an increased cost of living?
16: I mean, this is exactly the problem when, you know, you let yourself as a government get into these types of problems, is that none of the solutions are appealing. That's why you're seeing, you know, these kind of struggles across the developed world right now. Many countries are dealing with elevated debt levels that are making markets itchy. And none of their solutions are particularly appealing. You can raise taxes, or you can cut spending. And people don't like having their taxes raised, and they don't like having the services they get cut.
17: When we think about a way out of this, do you think there's any way in which we don't see middle and lower class Americans shouldering this economic stress on their own budgets?
16: You know, I think people like to think that we can, you know, fully balance the budget on the backs of, you know, pick your favorite three billionaires here. And unfortunately, that's just not the case. There's certainly a lot of revenue that we can raise from, you know, people at the very top of the income and wealth distribution, but it's not an infinite amount of money. And I think it's really important to keep in mind, we've had these huge tax cuts over the last few decades. Those have disproportionately gone to people at the top, but they haven't entirely gone to people at the top.
17: Okay.
16: And so, you know, is there a way out of this where people like you and me don't suffer? No.
17: That's pretty sobering to hear you say that.
16: It's not my favorite talking point.
17: So I guess then what is the solution then? So like, what are we to do then?
16: I mean, I think there's a couple of things here. One, I think everyone has to stop lying to themselves. I think one of the things that you have seen increasingly in DC is this kind of wish casting that growth in the future will be fast enough that we can grow our way out of it, right? AI in particular is going to spur growth, and therefore we won't have to make any hard decisions. And that is a really big bet to make, and you would have to see some pretty unprecedented rates of growth with relatively few disruptions associated with that growth for that to work. And so I think part of it is, you know, similar to when, you know, you or I have spent too much or not earned enough. You have to sit down and figure out what you're going to do about it. And it's not going to be pleasant, but you also have to stop lying to yourself that there's an easy way out of this.
4: We've been speaking with Martha Gemble. She's the executive director and co-founder of the Budget Lab at Yale University. Martha, thanks.
16: Thank you for having me.
5: The 2026 election cycle is jam-packed with heated races, but a tiny island town in Delaware is at the center of a unique debate. Do you have to be human to vote? Sally Herships and Ricky Mulvey from The Indicator have this report.
18: Fenwick Island is the kind of place with a country store that makes its own fudge, like Rum Raisin and Rocky Road. It's a beach town. When Natalie Magdeburger joined the town council here in 2021, her mom was mayor. Now, Natalie is mayor.
19: Love Fenwick Island. It's part of my fabric, my core.
20: Businesses and trusts have been allowed to vote in Fenwick since 2008, and non-humans can also vote in some elections in at least four other Delaware towns. But when the ACLU sued Fenwick in December, the town got a lot of attention, and some of it negative.
18: When the town was incorporated back in 1953, all property owners 21 or older could vote in local elections, including people whose places on Fenwick Island were second homes, vacation spots.
20: Fast forward to 2008, and Natalie says estate lawyers started telling people to put their houses in trusts to avoid having their kids go through a lengthy court process after they die, and to lower taxes their kids would owe on the property. But when someone puts property into a trust, it's often no longer in their name.
19: And you had multiple families that were losing votes and wanted to have a say, you know, and they did the artificial entity so that the trusts could vote. And then the business owners asked if they could have a vote, too. And it seemed fair.
18: Natalie says everyone who pays taxes, businesses and people, if you can provide them with a say, you should. The town has just over 900 registered voters, according to court documents. In Fenwick's most recent election, just over 20% of the votes were cast by non-humans.
20: We asked Natalie if her town's voting structure could be exploited by companies.
18: But are you worried at all about a day where, you know, Microsoft could vote or Apple could vote?
19: Why would they want to vote for a Fenwick Island town election? You know, would they care what time our quiet hour begins? Because that's all they're voting for. They're not voting for a statewide election. They're not voting for a national election.
20: Natalie says the town has protections in place, like a rule. Each person only gets to vote once, even if they own more than one property or business.
18: Voting rights have a complicated history in the U.S., so we wanted to check in with Alex Kesar. He's a professor of history and public policy at Harvard's Kennedy School.
21: Democracy, defined pretty much throughout the world, has been about the rights of people, meaning natural persons.
18: In other words, Alex says, not family trusts. The ACLU's lawsuit against Fenwick was dismissed, though it's appealing. But a Delaware lawmaker has introduced a bill that would bar non-humans from voting across the state.
20: Natalie, Fenwick Island's mayor, says letting non-human entities vote may not work in every jurisdiction, but in Fenwick Island it does, at least for now.
18: Sally Herships.
20: Ricky Mulvey, NPR News.
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0: 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Coming up on Marketplace, the Bureau of Economic Analysis is making methodology changes to the Fed's preferred measure of inflation, PCE, or the Personal Consumption Expenditures Price Index. But no one's sure yet what those changes will do, what changes to this inflation measure mean at such a critical time for the Fed. That story and more tonight. It's Marketplace. Coming up at 6:30 here on 89.5.
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0: 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All Things Considered continuing for about another 10 minutes. Marketplace coming your way at that point later at 7 o'clock. Paul Shagrew in, music out of the box. Jason at later tonight at 9 with the best in jazz. That's all here on 89.5, 620.
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7: 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I'm Elsa Chang.
8: And I'm Juana Summers. In the late 1970s, the Cramps introduced the world to psychobilly.
9: Well, my heart beats running wild because of you, my problem child.
8: Blending punk and rockabilly, the band with their eccentric outfits and campy lyrics garnered a cult following.
10: They kind of ruined me for seeing a band in a club because it never got better than standing like a foot away from them next to my best friend of 50-some years, Ian MacKaye. There's no stage. They played on the floor. And it was as cool as it could possibly have been.
8: That's Henry Rollins, former frontman for the punk band Black Flag. He was a teenager when he saw the Cramps play live for the first time. Now, he and MacKaye are part of a team releasing a new Cramps album. It's called Gravest Gravy. And when I say new, I actually mean old. The band recorded it back in 1977 and intended to finally release Gravest Gravy back in 2008 as a kind of farewell. But after the death of lead singer Lux Interior, Cramps co-founder Poison Ivy put the project back on the shelf.
10: These tapes were sitting in Southern California in a garage. And so here we are almost two decades later getting on the case.
8: When we talked, I asked Henry Rollins, what was it like to hear those recordings for the first time?
10: It blew my mind. I have a show on the station, KCRW. Mm-hmm. And for many years, I've told my wonderful listeners, as we listen to a live version of the Cramps cover of Rocket in My Pocket. Folks, sadly, the band never recorded this in the studio, so we'll listen to this great FM broadcast version.
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10: So I'm listening to these tracks, and there's the Cramps doing a studio version of Rocket in My Pocket.

0: 703 points today, 1.3%, 52,759. The NASDAQ down 263 points, that is 1%, 26,067. S&P 500 down 66 points, 0.9%, 76.41. Walmart reported earnings today that beat analyst estimates. Executives said the retailer would use an estimated $2.9 billion in tariff refunds to lower prices for consumers. However, Walmart slumped 0.9% on the day, in part because of much slower same-store sales, the slowest in 6 years as it happens. Target, which also cited a boost from tariff refunds in its earning report, put back about 0.5% on the day. Bonds down, yield on the 10-year T-note rose to 4.70%. 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
1: This final note on the way out today, you have seen and heard, I am sure, that the federal debt topped $40 trillion this week. The Treasury Secretary was asked about it on CNBC this morning.
2: There's nothing magic about the 40 trillion number, and we can grow our way out of that.
1: So, look, he's right. There is nothing magic about $40 trillion other than it is an incomprehensible amount of money. But that last bit about being able to grow our way out of it, ordinarily, yes, growth can cure many, many economic ills if an economy is growing faster than its debt is piling up. So the facts do seem relevant here. In the second quarter, the U.S. economy grew at an annualized rate of 1.5%. Secretary Bessent and the U.S. government are borrowing for 10 years at 4.7%, for 30 years at 5.3%. That math simply doesn't math. Andy Corbin, Mika Ellison, Maria Hollenhorst, Sarah Leeson, Sean McHenry, and Sophia Terenzio. Our The Daily Production Team, Will Story, is the supervising senior producer of this program. I'm Kai Rizdahl. We will see you tomorrow, everybody. This is APM.
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5: Rain and possible thunderstorms developing tonight with an overnight low dropping back around 75. Cloudy on Friday with a high near 86. 70% chance for rain and thunderstorms in the afternoon, continuing into the evening. Overnight low dropping back around 72. On Saturday, more rain, chances for thunderstorms, highs near 86.
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1: 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My name is Wendy Brodsky, and I'll be reading local highlights from today's broadcast of the WHRO Voice Grocery Cart, with sale ads good from August 19th to August 25th. 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

0: 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My name is Wendy Brodsky. Thank you so much for joining us. Before closing, I'll leave you with this quote from James Ryan. Learn to live with less so that you appreciate more. Stay safe, stay cool, have a wonderful week, and be well.
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3: 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Coming up is the New York Times, followed at 9 o'clock by the rebroadcast of the Metro Business section of the Richmond Times-Dispatch. 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
4: Hello, this is Jean at the Talking Information Center, reading the New York Times for Thursday, August 20, 2026. U.S. debt hits $40 trillion as America's borrowing binge continues, by Alan Rappaport. America's gross national debt topped $40 trillion for the first time on Wednesday, an ominous milestone for an economy that sits on a shaky fiscal foundation after decades of borrowing to pay for the rising costs of the military, social safety net programs, and President Trump's tax cuts. This year alone, the United States is on track to borrow more than $2 trillion to help pay for its obligations, including spending on the war in Iran and the sweeping tax cuts that Republicans enacted in 2025. Soaring interest payments to investors who have purchased America's debt now make up about half of that red ink, pushing the United States into a deeper financial hole. Whether the mounting debt load is a problem to be solved or a function of America's economic strength remains a matter of debate. Deficits are also a point of political gamesmanship, with Republicans most passionate about eliminating them when they are out of power. The scariest thing about this is how we're starting to see debt spiral begin, said Mark Goldwine, senior policy director for the Committee for a Responsible Federal Budget, which supports deficit reduction, referring to interest on the debt. The inability of lawmakers to confront the debt comes with long-term risks. While the United States remains the world's largest economy, its mounting debt load could lead investors to demand higher interest rates for U.S. bonds or raise questions about the nation's credit worthiness, which could erode confidence in the dollar as the world's reserve currency. Both Republicans and Democrats are responsible for America's borrowing burden. The United States has had to sell an increasing amount of debt to cover the costs of health programs, stimulus benefits, disaster relief, and daily government operations. President Trump has promised to restore fiscal order, yet many of his policies have only exacerbated America's financial woes. When he first ran for the White House in 2016, Mr. Trump said he would eliminate the national debt within 8 years by making new trade deals and jump-starting economic growth. Since then, the national debt has doubled. In his second term, Mr. Trump's biggest initiatives to cut spending and increase revenue have failed to materialize. The Department of Government Efficiency, led initially by Elon Musk, promised to reduce federal spending by $1 trillion. So far, it claims to have produced savings of just over $200 billion. The Government Accountability Office said this month that the department's estimate lacked reliability and transparency. The Trump administration was making progress in collecting additional government